0: ever and ever. As a matter of fact, in human history, it began in the Garden of Eden, and it all ends in a city that is like the Garden of Paradise. That is for those who believe in Jesus Christ. We spoke on the great white throne judgment that is coming. Many times people don't realize that when a person dies without Christ, and many of us know loved ones and friends, and even parents and grandparents and great-grandparents that have died in the past that did not know Christ. And yet, people constantly are trying to put people, or literally squeeze people, into heaven. There are people from the pulpits of America that they don't want to offend at a funeral, so they will say the person lying before you has gone to be with the Lord. And yet, they're not with the Lord. We have to be careful to try to put people into heaven. That is God's job. It is the job of the Holy Spirit that as a person comes to know God personally through faith in Jesus Christ, the Bible says that our names are written in the book of life. And then as we live our lives daily before God and we're submitted in obedience to God, then we can begin to see our future where we do not have to fear death any longer. And that's one of the problems that many people have. They fear dying. I hate to say this, but I have loved ones that did not know the Lord. They have passed away. And one of the saddest things to think about, and this is reality, that we will never see them again. They're gone forever, especially if they're not Christian. The only people that we will see when we die are people just like us. Those that have repented, those that have received Jesus Christ as their personal Lord and Savior. The rest of the people that have not believed and have not died in the Lord, the place where they go to is a place called hell. But that is not a permanent place. It is only a place that is temporary. The Bible tells us that. The Bible told us in chapter 20, verse 11 through 15 last week, that at the end of the age, after the 1,000-year reign of Christ, there will come the white throne judgment of God, where every person that is dead in the sea gave up every person that was dead. Hell gave up its dead. And death and hell were cast into the lake of fire. And then the books were opened, and whoever's name was not found written in the book of life was cast into the lake of fire, which is the second death, forever and ever and ever separated from God. It is a reality that we are living in a place where it's only a temporal place. It's amazing to me that when a woman is going to have a child and she goes into labor pains and the doctor begins to take that baby as the baby's coming out of the womb, as soon as that baby comes out of the womb, yes, everybody is excited. Why? Because a new birth has come forth. Here he is, the living baby, but at the same time, as soon as that baby comes out of the womb, he begins to die. Every one of us, we begin to die the moment we're born, physically. Spiritually, God gives us the opportunity, as we come into our teenage years, young adult years, and even when we get older or in our golden years, God continues, as long as you can breathe and as long as you can think and as long as you can respond, he gives you the opportunity of heaven. by coming to repentance, by asking Jesus Christ to come into your hearts. Then you can get your name written in the book of life. That's our goal. And it's really neat because what happens is that a person that has Christ in their lives, he's really not afraid to die because I know where I'm going. I've read too many years about it. And because I believe God's word, I am assured of that place called heaven one day. And so whenever I visit someone in the hospital or a rest home and they're getting ready to go to be with the Lord, it is exciting to me because I see, man, their expressions. I see their anxiety. I see the peace over their lives. And even some of them will say to me, I see them. And they're looking at angels surrounding their bedside. And the Bible says that angels do come to get us when we die, either to take us to heaven or to take us to hell. Luke chapter 16, verse 19, read it all the way through. It's really important that we understand that. Paul the Apostle, as he was preaching in Lystra, they came and they stoned him and he died. And he went to heaven and he came back. In the book of 2 Corinthians chapter 12 verse 2 and 4, listen, Paul said, I know a man in Christ who 14 years ago, whether in the body I do not know, or whether out of the body I do not know, God knows, such a one was cut up to the third heaven, and he was cut up into paradise, and they heard inexpressible words which are not lawful for a man to utter in this world. Paul says, when I came back here to this world and I was there in heaven, I can't even tell you how beautiful there is. There are no words in human beings that can say what I saw. Heaven. It's an incredible place where we will live forever and ever and ever as we go to be with the Lord. Listen to what he says, beginning with chapter 21, verses 1 through 8 this morning. The citizens of the city. And then says, now I, John, saw a new heaven and a new earth. For the first heaven and the first earth had passed away, and also there was no more sea. Man, I can't believe no more surfing. I got bummed when I read that. No more surfing. But I guess God's going to have something better. Who knows? The first heaven and the first earth have passed away. The first time God sent his judgment into this world, he destroyed the world by water, by a flood. The second time will be by fire. By fire. It'll be consumed. And what's interesting is that it's very clear in the scriptures that there are three heavens, scripturally. The first heaven is where the birds fly over the atmosphere of the earth. The second heaven is where literally the sun and the moon and the stars and the planets are. And the third heaven is where God lives and dwells. And that's where we're going to be spending all eternity with him. But what's amazing to me is that as we get to go to heaven at the rapture of the church, we come back at the end of the 7 years, and then for 1,000 years, we rule and reign in the kingdom age here on the earth. And then the white throne judgment comes about, and at that particular time and moment, when that's over, this is when God now gets rid of the old earth and the old heaven. And it creates everything brand new. And we get to enjoy it for all eternity. Forever and ever and ever and ever and ever. Interesting. What God says in his word. In 2 Peter, listen to what he says. 2 Peter chapter 3. This is interesting. Verse 10. He says, but the day of the Lord will come as a thief in the night, in which the heavens will pass away with a great noise, and the elements will melt with a fervent heat. But he says, both the earth and the works that are in it will be burned up. Therefore, since all these things will be happening, or dissolve, what manner of persons ought you to be in holy conduct and godliness, looking for a hasting and the coming of the day of God, because of which the heavens will be dissolved, being on fire, the elements will melt with a fervent heat. Nevertheless, we, according to his promise, look for a new heavens and a new earth in which righteousness dwells. Interesting. Righteousness dwells. He's warned us that he's coming and he's bringing with him a new heaven and a new earth. And guess what's coming too? A new Jerusalem, the city where we are going to be living in. Those of you that are going with us, we're really looking forward to the trip to go to Israel. You're going to blow your minds. When we get to Jerusalem, you will blow your minds. Because it's still the ancient Jerusalem that the Bible talks about. Yet over that side will be the millennium kingdom. And then in that same site, as God creates the new heavens and the new earth, there will be a new Jerusalem coming out from heaven. God will bring it down to the earth.
1: 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Now let's continue with more of today's study, The Citizens of Heaven. Here's Raul once again.
0: Look what he says in verse 2. He says, "And I, John, then saw the holy city, the new Jerusalem, coming down out of heaven from God, prepared as a bride adorned for her husband." Notice that. It's interesting that Abraham had a vision of heaven in Hebrews 11, verses 10 and 16. And then the reality of heaven was experienced by believers in Galatians chapter 4, 26 and 31. And then in the consummation, awaiting all eternity, heaven is a reality. Hebrews 13, 14. And yet, heaven, how big will it be, this new Jerusalem? This new Jerusalem, believe it or not, there's no more water. It will be as big as the moon, 1,400 miles each way, cubit. It'll be like a cube. Incredible. This is where men will live. Those that receive Christ, men and women that have gone to heaven. All those people that received Jesus Christ and were redeemed by Jesus Christ will live there in that new Jerusalem, in the new heavens and the new earth forever and ever and ever and ever. And yet the Bible doesn't tell us what we're going to do. We know one thing, we're going to worship, but probably God has something else for us to do. Because sometimes people say, "Oh man, just worship, how boring." No, it's not like here. Paul said, if I told you what heaven was about, you would freak out. He says, there are no human words to express what I saw and what I heard in heaven. He's the only one that went up there and came back. Imagine that. He says, get ready for it because it's coming. And look what it's interesting here in verse 3. "And then I heard a loud voice from heaven saying, behold, the tabernacle of God is with men, and

0: is this tabernacle, Jesus Christ, the one that will dwell with each one of us individually, will be there in the new Jerusalem. No more sun, no more moon. He will be the light forever. Imagine that. He will be there as the light forever and ever and ever. And then what just totally blew me away, verse 4. And God will wipe out every tear from their eyes. There's no more weeping. There's no more sorrow. There's no more death. No more crying. No more pain. But you know what I've learned? I've learned that as a baby is born and he's strong and you become a teenager and a young person and you develop into your 20s and 30s and then over your 30s, not to discourage you, those who are in 30s, over your 30s, you begin to kind of go down a little bit, slowly but surely. The cells change. You look in the mirror at a picture 10 years ago, man, what happened? And then when you get old, you go, man, what happened? Because that's the nature of men. But you know what it is? If we would stay young and strong and healthy all of our lives, we would never depend on God. God has a way of humbling us. And if you're a Christian and you understand God's will and his purpose, then we don't murmur, we don't complain. We accept anything that happens to us because God is in control of my life. He knows what he's doing. He knows what he's doing in my life. No more tears. No more death. No more sorrow. No more crying. There shall be no more pain. For the former things have passed away. And then what? Verse 5. And then he who sat on the throne said, behold, I make all things brand new. And then he said to me, write, for these words are true and faithful. What does he mean? That God doesn't lie. You can depend and you can take God's word to the bank. He will keep his promises. Whatever he says he'll do. That's why I trust him. That's why we love him. That's why we're looking forward to heaven. I've done so many funerals over the last 30 years. It's amazing how many people die. Every day people are dying every day, young and old, because death is no respecter of persons. We have no guarantees they will be here next Sunday morning. It's all up to God. No guarantee for this afternoon or tomorrow morning. That's why the Bible says we need to live our lives daily before God. Why? Because we don't know what tomorrow holds. But if we hold on to Jesus Christ, then we walk by faith. By faith. Because we know his plan for our lives already. And whenever I can't understand things in the Bible, I always fall back on those things which I do understand. And what is that? God loves me. God cares for me. He's given to me his grace and his love and his mercy, and he's prepared a place for me to go there when I take my last breath. To be in the presence of the Lord forever and ever and ever in his presence. I love it. Verse 6, look what he says. And then he said to me, John, it is done, finished. Remember the cross? It is finished. I am the Alpha, the Omega, the first and the last two letters of the Greek alphabet. I am the A and the Z. It's done. Totally done. The beginning and the end. I give of the fountain of water of life freely to him who thirsts. Even here in the conclusion of the book of Revelation, he still is giving out what? The water of life freely to anyone that desires it. Salvation, the free gift of God. He brings true satisfaction to my life. He quenches that thirst for the flesh and the desires of the flesh. When I come to him, he gives me this living water that brings true peace and true satisfaction in my life, where I am at peace and satisfied in Jesus Christ. Otherwise, I keep seeking. Every experience apart from God is an empty experience. It leads you to another experience. That's why people are so bored. Imagine what a boring life we have every day. I mean, we do 98% through our whole life the same thing. We go to sleep. We get up in the morning. We brush our teeth. We go to the bathroom. And then we go to work, eat breakfast, whatever we do. We come home and we sleep again. Boring. Or people every Friday night, party time, Saturday night, party time, every weekend and throughout the week, you know, the hangovers and all the problems. And then the weekend comes on and their lights light up. Oh, Friday night, all right. Saturday morning, oh man. Saturday night, all right. Sunday morning, oh no. It's crazy. But as a child of God, every day we're steady on course. We don't have to go out and do that kind of thing. You can just, you know, sit down and read the Word of God and pray and just fellowship and come to church and you can receive a high in the Lord. And you don't have to smoke anything. And you can be walking out just. But the Lord is the only one that can do that in our lives. That's why Christ is so cool. Because we see our friends, we see our loved ones, they're so miserable. They see us. But they won't come. So you gotta just pray for them. You just gotta let that go and let God work. And it's so cool because finally, once and for all, when they see their emptiness, they come to you and say, you know what? I'm ready. I want to surrender to the Lord. And that's when that living water comes in and they drink of it and they say, man, I wish I would have come to the Lord so many years ago. Don't wait. Do it today. Today is the day of salvation. Verse 7, he who overcomes shall inherit all things, and I will be his God, and he shall be my son. Wow, what a beautiful thing. Today, Jesus Christ can become your father, and you can become his daughter, or you can become his son if you submit to him your life.
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2: 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Michael David in for Phil Ross. And many years ago, when I was back in Bible college, I had a classmate named Leanne Butner. Now, Leanne's health was bad. Her physical health was bad, but her faith, her spiritual health was very, very strong. And every time I was around her, she always encouraged me in my faith. And she did that for others as well. It seemed like everybody she met, she just really, really just shined the light of Christ and just showed the love of God to everybody that was around her. And she lived what she believed. Like I said, Leanne's health was bad. And it wasn't too long after we graduated from Bible college that Leanne did go to be with the Lord. But she was definitely, of the people I've met, and I don't say this lightly, I mean, she really believed what she said. And she could look death right in the face and not blink because of her faith in her Lord and Savior. So that really impacted my life and the lives of those around her. So stay with us as we learn the importance of practicing what we preach and avoid stumbling before the world as we continue our lesson with Pastor Brian Broderson on Back to Basics next.
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1: I'm more convinced than ever that if we're going to see people drawn to Christ and His church in the days ahead, it will be through Christians not only preaching the gospel, but living in the way of Jesus. 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
0: 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Join us as Pastor Brian concludes his teaching on 1 Corinthians chapter 6, verses 1 through 8, in a message titled, The Stumbling Before the World. 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
1: If you take the loss, Christ is honored. If you insist on your own way and your own rights, then inevitably Christ is going to be dishonored. Now, why not rather be wronged? You see, Paul is basing this on the fact that this is what Jesus did. Jesus was wronged, and he accepted the wrong. Now, earlier I referenced 1 Peter chapter 2. I'm going to go back and I want to read the whole passage and listen to what Peter says about Jesus and what he says about us in relation to what Jesus did. He said, to this you were called. To this you were called because Christ suffered for you, leaving you an example that you should follow in his steps. So you see, we're destined to glory. Our identity is saints, and we're called to follow in the example of Jesus. And then what does it say about him? It says, who committed no sin and no deceit was found in his mouth. When they hurled their insults at him, he did not retaliate. When he suffered, he made no threats. Instead, he entrusted himself to him who judges justly. So you see, Paul is saying, look, this is the example that Jesus set for us. You know, I think oftentimes we make the mistake, I think this is common in the church. We make the mistake of saying, well, you know, Jesus was perfect. I can't be perfect. Therefore, I thank God for his grace that I'm saved. And I'm not going to worry about trying to be perfect because I'll never be perfect. Well, you know, the Bible doesn't say for us to consider Jesus in that way. It says that Jesus is our example, an example to be followed. And here we see that rather than fight for his own rights, so to speak, he takes the wrong and he puts himself in the hands of God. Says, I'm going to trust God. Now, this is what Jesus did. This is also what he taught. In Matthew chapter 5, Jesus said many things, but I want to focus on what he said here. And it will be familiar to you. You have heard that it was said, eye for eye and tooth for tooth. But I tell you, do not resist an evil person. If anyone slaps you on the right cheek, turn to them the other cheek also. And now listen to this. And if anyone wants to sue you and take your shirt, hand your coat over as well. If anyone forces you to go 1 mile, go with them 2 miles. So you see, Paul is just like, he doesn't have to go far to show them how wrong they are. Look, Jesus said that the very issue that you're involved in, here in the church in Corinth, that is giving a bad name to the gospel, the very issue that you're involved in, Jesus himself addressed it. He said, if someone wants to sue you and take away your shirt, give them your coat as well. That just sounds crazy, doesn't it? Well, it is crazy. But in the eyes of the world, that's how we are supposed to look. We're supposed to look like crazy people. Like, wait, no, you don't do that. No, you stand up for yourself. You stand up for your rights. You take what's yours. That person wronged you, you sue them. You have a right to do that. That's our cultural mentality, and I'm afraid that's the mentality in the church as well. See, here Jesus is dealing with the natural inclination to retaliate and to not let anyone take advantage of or disrespect or rip us off. He's saying this: don't let your natural inclinations determine your actions, but let the Spirit of your Heavenly Father govern your response. That's what he's saying. You see, our natural inclination is to retaliate, isn't it? Our natural inclination is to get back at the person who's doing us harm or damage or whatever the particular case might be. That is naturally the way we want to respond. So again, that's why he says to the Corinthians, you're fleshly. Because you're just carrying out what's natural. But the truth is, you're spiritual, so you need to submit to the Spirit. You see, this is what the Spirit of God does in the life of a person who puts their trust in Christ and is purposefully seeking to obey him. The Spirit gives us the power to do what we naturally would not do. The thing that we would be uninclined to do, the Spirit enables us to do it. And it's the Spirit of our Heavenly Father who, this is how our Father is. He causes his Son to rise on the evil and the good and sends rain on the righteous and the unrighteous. Be perfect, therefore, even as your Heavenly Father is perfect. You see, this is what Paul's doing. Again, he's appealing to their destiny. He's appealing to their identity. He's appealing to their calling. When he says to them, why not be wronged? They would naturally say, what are you talking about? That's crazy, Paul. I'm not going to let this person rip me off. Paul says, why? That's what Jesus did. And not only did Jesus do it, he called us to do it as well. So the question then is, what are we in our situation today? So our situation today, I think, is somewhat different than things were back then. But I think that in principle, this still totally applies. So let's look at a few things where this would apply to us. First thing to note is that the real issue here is the believers suing other believers. So that's the problem that Paul is addressing here. And back beyond the suit, there's the conflict itself. Why are you having a conflict? And notice he said, remember, he said that this action that you're taking is evidence that you've already completely failed. So what's he talking about? They've already completely failed in regard to loving one another, in regard to how they are to live together relationally. And now the lawsuit is just the outward evidence of the failure that's taken place. You see, again, God has called us, he's given us his spirit, and he's called us to live together a certain way. He's called us to forgive each other. He's called us to seek to honor one another and to love one another and not to slander or swindle or defraud or whatever other thing that might happen among us. He's called us not to do those things. But when we do those things and they manifest themselves in something like this lawsuit, he says, you're completely defeated. This is a complete defeat. So we've got to go back and just say, okay, wait, we got to start fresh. Let's just forgive and let's realize that we can't behave like this as the people of God. He's called us to behave differently. Now, the second thing I want you to note is the passage has nothing to say about lawsuits in general or in the case of a Christian in a lawsuit with an unbeliever. And I just simply say this for instructional reasons because I've had this question asked many times over the years. So is this saying that, you know, there should not be courts, there should not be even the possibility for a lawsuit? No, it's not saying that. Paul's not addressing lawsuits in general. He's addressing this specific situation here. Now, thirdly, and this is very relevant today, we have what are actually known as frivolous lawsuits. So a lawsuit, you know, today people just, it's like the default mode. It's, I'm going to just sue you because I'm going to sue you. Because I can sue you. And this happens all the time. And these are generally frivolous lawsuits. And I do not believe that Paul is forbidding someone to defend themselves against a frivolous lawsuit. We as a church have been sued many times, frivolous lawsuits. And a frivolous lawsuit, sometimes even brought by a person who's a professing Christian, but the objective in the end is always, I'm gonna get rich. So some years ago, we had this situation. I'll just give you an example of what I'm talking about. We had this situation where we were notified that we were being sued. And we were being sued. There was a situation that happened in a church, a small church in the Midwest. And that church in the Midwest was part of the larger Calvary Chapel group of churches. And somebody had done something wrong at that church. And so some of the families in the church, they sued that church. But that was a small church that didn't have much that they could sue for. So what probably their attorney said, hey, well, there's this big Calvary Chapel that probably has a lot of money, so let's include them in the lawsuit because they have the same name. And so we were brought into that suit. We didn't know the pastor. We didn't know anything about the church. And the person that the lawsuit was all centering around, we had never heard of this person in our entire lives. The person had never been to this church in his entire life. But somehow, we were culpable. And so they were going to get some money from us. And in a case like that, of course, we had to defend ourselves. So what I'm saying is I don't think Paul is, that's not the type of thing that he's talking about. Again, he's talking about this contention within that spills over, is not resolved, Isn't there anyone among you that can resolve this? That's part of his rebuke to them. Why aren't you solving the problem internally? Why is it that you're taking it outside? That's what he's talking about. But the bigger issue here is how we follow and represent Christ in a culture that puts personal rights and self-preservation above everything else. That's the culture we live in, and that culture has seeped into the church. So how do we follow and represent Christ in a culture that puts personal rights and self-preservation above everything else? Here's the answer, and it's not one that you're going to like. Suffer wrong. Sometimes, in some cases, God says, let it go. Suffer wrong. In some cases, it's an inconvenience. In some cases, it's more serious. And secondly, entrust yourself to the one who judges righteously. This is how we are to handle things. Again, this is so opposite of the world, but it's also opposite of the way most people think in the church today. A friend of mine, some years ago, his child died as a result of some mistake on the part of the medical worker. And so there was a malpractice suit that they were being encouraged into. And there were some powerful forces that wanted to support and get behind them, guaranteeing, I mean, they were literally going to sue a state. And so guarantee we are going to get a lot of money out of this. And of course, they lost their child. So that was something that, and it was because of negligence on the part of this medical worker. So anyway, this opportunity kept being presented before him, and my friend was reaching out to me, and he was asking me for counsel and advice. What did I think? And I said in the end, I said, you know what? As hard as this is going to be, I believe you should let it go. And knowing his condition at the time, mentally and everything, I said, because if you don't, this will probably kill you, going through all of this. And he prayed about it. Felt like that was the word of the Lord for them, and just walked away from the situation. Put it in God's hands. Let go. And knowing his condition at the time, mentally and everything, I said, because if you don't, this will probably kill you, going through all of this. And he prayed about it. Felt like that was the word of the Lord for them, and just walked away from the situation. Put it in God's hands. And

like we're losing from the world around us. It might look like we're losing to ourselves. But the fact is, we're not losing. And even though it might look like we're losing to the world around us, people are going to say, that's crazy, but that's, wow. Man, that restores my faith in humanity. That's what we're talking about here. So we suffer wrong and entrust ourselves to the one who judges righteously, remembering we are following Jesus. We're following Jesus. We're following his example, as it said there in Peter. The world is watching and longing for an alternative. We are citizens of that alternative kingdom, here to show forth the praises of him who called us out of darkness into his marvelous light, and to invite others into that kingdom that is already, but not yet. Already, but not yet. Listen, we're in the kingdom already. And the kingdom, this eschatological community, this kingdom, we're destined to rule and reign with Christ. We're in it now. It's not fully manifested what it's going to be. But since we're in it now, we are to be living the life of the kingdom. You know, the passages we read in Matthew chapter 5, Matthew 5 through 7 is commonly called the Sermon on the Mount, because it was on a mountainside that Jesus delivered this sermon. There's been all kinds of confusion among Christians over the years as to what is the application of the Sermon on the Mount, because there's some pretty hard stuff in there, right? Like, you know, somebody slaps you on one cheek, turn the other, and so forth. That's hard stuff. So scholars, theologians, they've debated. Some have said, well, we know none of this is possible, so this is just telling us how things are going to look when we get into the kingdom. They're failing to recognize we're already in the kingdom. And what we have in the Sermon on the Mount, really, it's the way of life for the subjects of the kingdom. This is how the kingdom people are to live. Because the kingdom has already come. The kingdom is in us because of the Spirit. And yes, it's going to have a fuller manifestation where it's going to encompass the whole earth. But for now, we are collectively the community that is demonstrating to the world what it's like to live under the righteous reign of Christ. Final thing I want to say, I'm more convinced than ever that if we're going to see people drawn to Christ and his church in the days ahead, it will be through Christians not only preaching the gospel, but living in the way of Jesus. You know, seriously, the days are over where you could get by with not practicing what you preach. There's so much skepticism. There's so much cynicism in the culture today regarding the church. The last thing anybody's going to listen to is somebody who says one thing but does another. And a lot of the skepticism and cynicism in the world toward the church today is because of that very thing. Because people have preached one thing and done something completely different. So I do believe that God is going to draw people to Christ and into the church in the days ahead. But I also believe that our part is to not just preach, we must preach, but we've got to live in the way of Jesus. And that's the way God has always intended it to be. It's never been meant to be any other way. And that's why Paul is coming down so hard on the Corinthians, because basically what they're doing is they're preaching one thing and then contradicting it

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1: On a recent edition of Pastor's Perspective, we welcomed Ed Stetzer, Dean of the Talbot School of Theology at Biola University, who answered the question, what does it mean to throw it to the dogs?
2: Yeah. It's Matthew 15:26. It says, it isn't right to take the children's bread and throw it to dogs. It sounds kind of insulting, but the context really matters here. So Jesus is talking to a Canaanite Gentile woman who's pleading for her demon-possessed daughter. And up to this point in Matthew, Jesus' focus of his mission has been towards the lost sheep of Israel, says that verse 24. Israel, in this case, is the covenant people, the children. So that's really important. And dogs is a term that refers to the Gentiles. And it kind of matters a lot. Jesus, the Greek word he used is kynaria, and it kind of means small dogs or house dogs or pet dogs, and it kind of softens the language considerably. Mm. And so it's not that those people were, I mean, it's a jarring term. It wouldn't have been as jarring back then, but it's jarring to us. So it's not so much that he's talking about them as, you know, dogs in the way we would call somebody a dog in high school, but he's kind of talking about the children are fed first, that my mission is to the house of Israel. So Jesus here is stating the kind of historic priority. I'm first here. He's drawing the woman's faith out in some ways. And then he's setting it up. I mean, this. Remember, there's a reversal that's about to happen in verse 27. Yet, Lord, even the dogs eat the crumbs that fall from their master's table. So she actually acknowledges Israel's priority that Jesus sent to Israel. And then she appeals to, like, I don't know, like an overflow of the grace rather than entitlement. And then don't miss what Jesus says, right? Jesus then says, woman, your faith is great. Let it be done for you as you want, which is really, I mean, her daughter's healed. So the point here is not exclusion. It's harsh language. It's hard for us to hear. It's one of the hard sayings of Jesus, actually a book called that talks about this saying. Mm. But the point's not exclusion. It's actually inclusion through faith. So Paula, that is a great question, and I'm not going to say any more to people that we don't know the answer, because I think that's a great question, and it didn't happen between Revelation 21 and 22, which is helpful.
3: Okay, I mean, obviously, God gets to decide if he has a people that he prefers, which it sounds like he clearly preferred the Jewish people, but, you know, now he lets everybody the same.
2: Yes, so, yes, that's right. So it's
3: he lets
2: order.
3: Everybody the same at that then too, do you think?
2: Or, yeah, so it's order of timing. So in Matthew, yeah. Jesus, up to this point, is clearly, his call is to the Jewish people. Now that, I mean, remember, by the time we get to Matthew 28, he says, go therefore make disciples of all nations. But in the book of Matthew, he's not there at this point. His mission is focused to the Jewish people. Matthew is writing to a Jewish audience. He really wants us to see and be clear, and records this because of that. But so again, it's faith, not ethnicity, which would be shocking to the Jewish. Matter of fact, that whole exchange would be shocking to the Jewish audience in an, almost the opposite way that it's shocking to us. So, so I would put it this way. And then we'll have Phil weigh in as well. Jesus is not denying mercy to the Gentiles. He's showing that even those once considered outsiders are welcomed, but they're welcomed by faith. And he's soon in the book of Matthew going to be he's starting to give signals that he's going to be shifting to the Gentiles. And by the time we get to the end of the Gospel of Matthew, that's so clear. Phil, what would you agree with, disagree with, add?
4: No, totally agree. Tell me what you think of this. For me, this has always been about Jesus using ethnic understanding to help explain how all people have access to faith to him. So to me, he's using the terminology that people understood. It's why nobody, you know, like you said, the only people that would have actually been offended at what was being said are not the Gentiles who have been told that they were, called dogs. Because keep in mind, Gentiles had their own words for Jews. Mm. Everybody had their word. Listen, we don't need to do it on the show, but we could do this. It would be easy to do. There's ethnic derogatory terms for everybody and everything. And the point is that Jesus isn't being derogatory. the people who would have been offended were these Jewish people saying, wait, did you just say that Gentiles have access to the table? Are you saying that they have the right to the kingdom of heaven just like we do? 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That would have been the least offensive thing Jesus said that day.
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0: If you have an elderly parent, or perhaps a friend or loved one who's suffering from a life-threatening condition, today's program is going to be one you don't want to miss. 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Have you ever wondered what is the right thing to do when someone is unable to live without artificial life support? 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Jay?
1: Thank you, Dave. Pastor Mike, today's question addresses a topic we've been hearing a lot about in the news recently, and this listener asks, is euthanasia wrong?
2: Yeah, this is a tough question in our day because now the front pages start to be dotted with stories that are very, that lure us in, very compassionate, makes us respond compassionately, like we totally understand why someone would want to end their life. Euthanasia, maybe we should deal with the word for a second. It literally means good death. That's what it comes from, those two components, good death. Good death means that it would be better for this person to die now. It would be a good thing. I mean, obviously that's under the heading in the news today of mercy killings or of, you know, the right to die movement. That it'd be good for us to have that control, be able to decide when I die and how I die. And there are biblical examples of people doing this. You've got Abimelech there in Judges chapter 9, I think it is, where he's been injured, his head injury, he's about to die. And he says, I don't want to be known as dying this way by this woman that's thrown this millstone. He calls his armor bearer over and says, you know, you're going to have to kill me because I want to die on my terms. I don't want to die the way that this is working out. It's going to be a disgrace to my history. And you remember Saul, same much the same on Mount Gilboa. He's injured, fatally, mortally injured. And as he's dying, he asked his armor bearer to thrust him through to end his life. And so we see that, which is really a, you know, microcosm of this whole debate. Can I, on my terms, decide to die my way? And you look at even how David responded when, you know, they came trying to offer the news that they had run through the king. And, you know, David's response as a godly man and a prophet in the Old Testament makes clear, no, it's not okay. You know, he may die in a battle on Mount Gilboa by the enemy, but to finish him off, that's wrong. Even if Saul requested it, it's wrong. It's not right. And that's the biblical constraint. That's the problem we have. We'd like to be compassionate and say, oh yeah, we don't want people to suffer, see themselves disgraced or lose control of their body or their functions or whatever. And so this is a more noble, dignified way to die. But in reality, it meets the criteria of what the Bible would say is murder, killing. Killing someone intentionally and ending their lives. And the Bible says you can't do that with a human being.
1: Pastor Mike, how would we counsel someone who says to us, it's not compassionate to prolong the suffering, or it's the most loving thing we can do to help end their pain? What do we say to them?
2: Yeah, well, I guess we would look again into the scripture where God has given us directives from our manufacturer, from our God, as to how to live our lives. And the response that we see is not, hey, if you're suffering, end your life so that you don't have to suffer anymore. But I think of Paul in Philippians chapter 1 talking about the fact that he's imprisoned, he's in a dire situation, that he's afraid he might die and he might be killed. And his response is to pray and declare the fact that he's going to be courageous. There's a great deal of courage in this, or it's a lot like the thorn in the flesh from 2 Corinthians chapter 12, where he's talking about this terrible ailment that he has. It's so bad, he calls it a messenger of Satan. And he then is told by God that his grace will be sufficient. He'll be able to bear up in a graceful, dignified way in this pain, and God will provide him. Sometimes the suffering will be prolonged, and it may be a terrible situation, but courage and grace. And then even in the Bible, if you look throughout the Bible, you'll see the use of medication. And even in Proverbs 31, speaking about the medicinal, you know, options they had in their day, saying, you know, give them to those that are perishing. And so clearly medication has come a long way from the Old Testament times, but we ought to utilize that and utilize it in a liberal way for those that are suffering. We want to make people comfortable. But, you know, courage and the grace of God and medications is the biblical paradigm, not ending their life. And if you think about the Bible in the Old Testament times and the New Testament, they had plenty of options like we do. You could easily end someone's life, but instead we see that as an immoral act that the Bible would condemn, and instead we pray for courage and grace, and we administer medications as best we can to try and alleviate the pain, but we don't avoid it by ending a human life.
1: Well, certainly this conversation hinges on the fact that there's a sacredness to life Maybe you can speak to that a little bit on what the Bible has to say.
2: Yeah, well, if you think about it, you know, people do this with their animals all the time, take their animals to the pound and they're suffering. And so we just put the animal down, put the animal to sleep. Well, we don't do that with human beings because we're not animals. We're distinct from animals. We're made in the image of God. There's something sacred about life. That life is given to us by God. Human beings don't have the right to take it unless there's a divinely sanctioned reason to take it. And that's not pain and suffering. It's not disgrace or, you know, the kind of pain or whatever it might be. The difficulty, we don't have the right to end the life because of those things. It's not on the list. So because we're not animals, because we're made in the image of God, we can't do that at will. We can't even do it when it seems like that would be a good thing to do. Better to die on your terms than to let this disease or this illness kill you. The Bible still tells us that we don't have the option. So yeah, to put your cat down, I get it. And you have the right to do that biblically. You just don't have the right to do that with your grandmother or your parents or your spouse or yourself.
1: Well, thank you, Pastor Mike. We're going to keep this conversation going with a message you did from your Thursday night study series called The Sanctity of Life.
2: I want you to take your Bibles and pull up Genesis chapter 1. We want to talk about what it means that human beings are described as being created in God's image. God's image. That's a big topic. If you look again at verse number 27, it says God created man. It doesn't say men. He says man, this word that encompasses the totality of humanity at this point in his own image. But he makes very clearly here, and he'll get into more detail in chapter 2 about the creation of woman, but he says, in the image of God, he created him, man, mankind, male and female, he created them. And the distinction is being said as this creation is in the image of God and everything else is not. Animals are distinct from most creation because there's something about them that is parallel to mankind in having a soul, having some immaterial part to them. But we need to recognize, as high as they are in the creative order, there is a clear line of demarcation between every animal that God has ever made and mankind in Genesis. They are up on the higher echelon of God's creative work, but they are certainly not in the image of God, as we'll see. So distinction number one is no distinction at all. God makes men and women in his image, and they are equally in his image. Has nothing to do with their distinction in gender, that one is higher in terms of the center of God's image than the other. And when it comes to animals, they are excluded from that definition or anything else in the creative narrative of Genesis 1. I could build a long, drawn-out case for this, but let me make it as simple as I can. You know this, I trust, John chapter 4, verse 24, that God is described as spirit. In essence, he is spirit. That's the passage, woman at the well. Jesus says he's looking for worshipers that worship in spirit and truth. But the idea is he's spirit. And that was because we're doing away with the temple on Mount Gerizim. We're doing away with the temple in Jerusalem. And God's, you know, he's making a point about who God is. You can look elsewhere in the Bible. It's everywhere, right? God dwells in unapproachable light. You know, no man has seen God or can see God. All the manifestations of God or the descriptions of God that present him in physical terms. Clearly, when we talk just about directly what God is, he's spirit. And whenever spirit is described in any detail, like it is in Luke chapter 24, verse 39, it couldn't be more clear that spirit is not physical. There's no physical component to something that's spirit. See my hands, Jesus says, this is after the resurrection. They're afraid he's a spirit, a vision, ghost. See my hands, see my feet. It is I myself, touch me and see. For a spirit does not have flesh and bones as you see that I have. So we could build a larger case for that, but I hope it's not hard for you to see that those that would recommend to you that when you look in the mirror, you see something that kind of resembles God if God were to show up. Now, clearly, we believe in the incarnation and Jesus Christ showed up and looks, Linda got two ears.

0: ears, a nose, eyebrows, teeth, a chin, you know, elbows. He's got toenails. That, of course, you could say, well, sure, God, as he says to his disciples, is spirit. But if you've seen me, you've seen the Father. We must not be talking about a visual image of something physical, because the Bible's clear that God is spirit. Now, the world doesn't think that human beings are created in the image of God. Most people are naturalists, even if they believe in God. They believe that we got here through accidents and we're nothing more than animals that have evolved to a place where we can think and create art and do these things that we do. So we're kind of at the top of the heap in the same spectrum. The Bible would say we're in a whole different plane. We're in a whole different category as being made in God's image. If that's true, and I don't see myself really as a part of some kind of cyclical or linear evolving of humanity, I'm really a special creation of God, specially and uniquely reflecting the character of God, the ontological character of God, having intellect, emotion, will, dominion, all those things we talked about. What are the implications? Well, let me just say this, as arrogant as it sounds. I mean, even we saw it in Psalm 8. People come first. They come first before everything. They are at the top of what it means in the physical world in terms of honor and glory. There's nothing bigger unless you go beyond the natural. You got to go to the supernatural, the Elohim of Psalm 8, to one up man. And by that I mean mankind, human beings. People come first. Now flip the page over if you would, and let's talk a little bit about Genesis 2:27. Kind of this going into another layer of information about the creation account. Here he says, being more specific about the creation of man, then the Lord formed the man of the dust of the ground. That's how he got him, out of the dirt. The same material in the dirt, same material that makes up the minerals and stuff in your body. And then he breathed into his nostrils the breath of life, and the man became a living creature. So I want to talk about this for the remainder of our time. Humans created with two facets. Okay, and the two facets in this text, just to use the words in the text, are dust and breath. Dust and breath. The composite of man in this text is described as being made from the dust and then having injected into him something God here calls breath. And then he becomes a living creature. Now that's unique. It's a unique making of the person, as it was described in chapter 1, verse 26, in the image of God. Now here is more description of how that takes place. You've heard me say this many times if you've sat under my teaching. We talk about the material and the immaterial part. The dust is the material. The breath is the immaterial part, and we're not talking about the air that moves through your lungs, but something that God is describing here that makes someone alive. It's what I often call from the platform. I know every illustration breaks down at some point, but I like to talk about hardware and software. You have a material part, dust of the earth, the minerals in your body, the textures of your body, the fibers of your body, and then there's the software. At least in quick conversation from the pulpit, the fact that we are more than just material, we're software too. I mean, death is such a vivid expression of that, that we're more than just the material cells of a body, and we're more than just a little electricity running on top of those cells. We are someone besides that. Software running on hardware, immaterial, indwelling material. You want to be real simple about it. We are body and we're spirit. And just to think in those terms before we set up a couple of views here on this, I want to think through what it means when the Bible continually says, and when the spirit is gone, then death takes place. Take a look at this illustration. It was such common knowledge. It was the foundation for James talking about how can you say you're a Christian without any changed life? You say you have faith without works. You remember this passage. Just as the body, he says, apart from the spirit is dead, so also faith apart from works is dead. You put these two together and you have a living being. That's what took place in Genesis chapter 2, verse 7, which is also what took place in Genesis chapter 1, verse 26. But the recapitulation or the retelling of the story in chapter 2, we get more detail, go another layer deep, and we learn that out of the dirt he was made, material, breathed into his nostrils the breath of life. Now he is a living creature. If you separate those two, you're dead. Okay, well, that makes sense. When Jesus died on the cross, he cried out again with a loud voice, and he yielded up his spirit. Acts chapter 7, Stephen is dying. He's being stoned to death. People throwing rocks at him. And as they were stoning Stephen, he called out, Lord, receive my spirit. Now, something very clear about the Bible, as we get more and more Discovery Channel talk about us just being physical beings. We're just naturalists. We're just material. We just happen to be animated because, you know, we got a little electricity running over our cells. But if you recognize from beginning to end in the Bible, you only have a person when you have spirit and body. You have that as a human being, a living creature here on planet Earth. The separation of those is death, and it'd be good for us just to kind of state what is so obvious in the Bible and make sure we get that clearly in our minds. Our bodies are important to God. Our material bodies are sanctified and elevated and esteemed because of the presence of the Spirit, my Spirit, which you may put all the emphasis on the software, but the hardware is elevated and esteemed because of the software. 1 Corinthians chapter 6, verse 15, don't you know that your bodies are members of Christ? You're now part of God's thing here, God's organization, God's organism. Shall I take then the members of Christ and make them a members of a prostitute? Never. Why would I commit sexual immorality? Because now my body is important to God. God is a God who will redeem the body and resurrect the body, just like he did Christ's body. Your body is important. It's been graced and esteemed by the presence of the Spirit. Two verses later, three verses later, four verses later, he says, don't you know that your body is a temple of the Holy Spirit? How important was the building of the Old Testament, the temple that Solomon built? I mean, it was looked after, kept after, talked about, nourished and cherished. There was a building that was nourished and cherished. You got the Spirit from God. You're not your own. You're bought with a price. So glorify God in your bodies. And the Bible says in one day, just like the body's being corrupted, the world's being corrupted, and it will obtain freedom from all that corruption. It will enter into the freedom of the glory of the children of God, for we know that the whole creation has been groaning, metaphorically, together in the pains of childbirth until now. Not only the creation, but we ourselves, who have first fruit of the Spirit, we groan inwardly as we wait eagerly for our adoption as sons. We want the culmination of our redemption, and ultimately the end redemptive work will be the redemption of our bodies. For in this hope we were saved. What? Well, this, the demonstrative pronoun in this sentence, goes back to the final conclusion and consummation of our redemption, which is the redemption of our bodies. We are saved in that hope. Now, a hope that is seen is not hope, right? If we already have it, who hopes for what he sees and what he already has? All I'm saying is the Bible puts a high premium on people made in the image of God, and those people are software encased in hardware, and there's probably more unity there in that than even my illustration represents, but the idea of then seeing the body is much more important and valued. That is a part of the theology of the Bible. The picture we have at the initial description of man is material and immaterial. Two primary parts, software and hardware, body and spirit. That's the idea. Not to mention that other distinctions are unaccounted for. And by that I mean, when we look at the immaterial part of who we are, we get passages like this in Mark 12:30. Hey, love the Lord your God with all your heart, with all your soul, with all your mind, and with all your strength. Strength, you could even argue, is a immaterial thing that runs my muscles, my mind, the part of the way I'm thinking, my soul, whatever that is, and my spirit or my heart, right? Didn't even mention spirit here. Then I've got a hard time, as is often done in building a whole theology on the difference between soul and spirit. I got a hard time doing that with Mark 12:30. Now, I could do a lot on this, but I figured I'd be right about where I'm at, and that is out of time. But let me just say, as Kim Riddlebarger says, and it's true that most theologians throughout church history, at least in the main stream of Orthodox Christianity and evangelicalism after some of the early patriarchal periods, have all believed that we are not primarily three parts. We're primarily two parts. The trichotomist notion of human nature as tripartite, three parts, is unmistakably Greek and pagan rather than Hebrew and biblical. And he goes on to quote Louis Burkhoff, a very respected systematic theologian. I would agree with that. The idea of the trichotomy, once you try to build on it a distinction between soul and spirit, animal, earthly, God-given, heavenly, God-relating, I think we've got lots of extraneous things that we're not going to find in the Bible to create such a structure. Therefore, let's ask the question, are we primarily two parts, which of course is what I've been hinting at. That's called a dichotomy. I believe in the dichotomy of man, material and immaterial, body and spirit, hardware and software. Well, then what about the word soul? With little time left, let me just say the word soul is even shown up in the first verse we looked at, and that is Genesis chapter 2, verse 7. This is Hebrew, of course, the Old Testament. The Lord God formed the man out of the dust. Clearly, that's the material part, dust of the ground. And breathed into his nostrils the breath. That's the Hebrew word, the standard Hebrew word for spirit. He breathed in him the spirit of life. So he got life because he was spirit. And he became a living creature. That's the Hebrew word, soul. So he was material, he got spirit, and then he was a soul. Follow that thinking now. Acts chapter 2, verse 41. Those who received his word were baptized. Those described people that came up there were baptized. There were added that day about 3,000 souls. It's like a ship. It's like the ark. It's like a captain saying to his mate, "How many souls on board, sir?" Right? That idea of the whole of the person is a fairly consistent use of the distinction between spirit and soul. Soul being the totality of someone, spirit being the immaterial part in distinction to the material part. 1 Peter 2:25. For you were straying like sheep, but you've now returned to the shepherd and the overseer of your souls. Now, just on the argumentation I made in the book of 1 Corinthians, how concerned is God with my body? Very concerned. What does he think about my body? Temple of God. All of that is God's concern for my body as well as, of course, throughout 1 Corinthians, my spirit. Here in the text, he is the overseer and the shepherd of my life, my soul. Matthew 6:25 and many other passages in the New Testament, when the word soul is found in the text, they translate it throughout the New Testament, oftentimes as life. Here's the word for soul. Therefore, I tell you, do not be anxious about your, literally, soul. That's the word, translates life. What you're going to eat, what you're going to drink, that's about my life. Those are things about my life that need to be attended to. Or about your body, what you will put on. Is not your soul more important than food and your body more than clothing? Now, people can try to make hard distinctions and contrasts between body and soul, like body and spirit here, but we're talking, I think, as rightly translated, I believe, as your life, the totality of your life. This one may be stronger, Matthew 20:28. The Son of Man came not to be served, but to serve and to give his, here's the literal word, soul, as a ransom for many. And all you got to do is look throughout the New Testament and the Old Testament regarding the giving of Christ. And just as important in the descriptions of this is his bodily crucifixion. And by his stripes on his body, you were healed. Certainly, he doesn't just give his spirit. See, this is not the immaterial part. I believe this is the totality. He gave all that he was. So if that is how I understand soul, even though I realize it has that sense of immaterial, I believe it's immaterial and more. Spirit is the immaterial part. Body is the material part. Soul is a description of the totality of who we are.
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1: 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Michael David here, and a few months ago we had the Oscar Awards, where they recognize achievement in the film industry. And one of the awards they have for the Oscars is the one where they honor the supporting cast members. And that's because movies are team efforts, and many memorable performances come from characters who are not the main focus of the story. So to recognize these contributions, the Academy created the categories for Best Supporting Actor and Best Supporting Actress, and these awards celebrate performers who advance the plot, deepen the film's emotional impact, or elevate the lead actors through their performances. And if you think about our lives as believers, in some ways, it's like a movie, if you will. And maybe the pastors of our churches, the worship leaders, the elders and deacons of our churches, they have a lead role. And then most of the rest of us are supporting cast members, which is more important than you might think. And we'll learn why that is the case as we join Pastor Philip DeCourcy on Know the Truth next.
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9: Evangelicals love their stars. Best-selling authors, conference speakers, television evangelists, but we would do well to remember that the church, for the most part, is nourished by an unknown group of pastors who stay at it day by day in ordinary congregations. They are the army of the anonymous.

0: Supporting a great solo artist is a band of talented musicians. World-renowned architects need contractors and bricklayers. Helen Keller needed her teacher, Ann Sullivan. And Billy Graham thrived with the support of his wife, Ruth Bell Graham. The truth is, no one achieves anything without the help of others, and that's by God's design. Let's join Philip DeCourcy today on Know the Truth to see why Jesus called some disciples to be the supporting cast. It's a message called The Supporting Cast from our All the King's Men series.
1: Each year at the Oscars, the film industry does a good thing in that they not only recognize star power, you know, the Tom Cruises of this world, the Meryl Streeps, the Robert De Niro's, the Diane Lanes. Well, they get their moment in the spotlight. They also recognize that there are those who have been the supporting cast behind the superstars. They recognize the value of the best actor in a supporting role. And my guess is this isn't just about even-handedness. It's an acknowledgement of the fact that there would be no movie royalty without the supporting cast. These actors and actresses wouldn't be who they are without these other people being who they are and doing what they do best. There is no best actor without a best actor in a supporting role. The brightest stars of Hollywood shine because of the lesser lights of Hollywood. And I think that's a metaphor for what I want to get across, because the importance of a supporting cast is not only a reality in the world of entertainment and film, it's also a prime factor in all levels of life. The real heroes in life are the unsung heroes that we don't hear about on CNN or Fox News. We don't read about in the opinion columns of our national newspapers. They're not in People magazine. They're the unsung heroes who go about their life and they do their work faithfully, quietly, and effectively. And because of that, life moves on and the church moves forward. Plain vanilla people who are part of that large supporting cast. You know, if you've watched the credits on a movie, you're very well aware that all of a sudden as the movie ends, if you hang around for that kind of thing, probably not, you've got the main actors, and then that list can go on for like an eternity, for 5 or 10 minutes, from the lighting people to the sound people to the staging people to the costume people. And we forget that it takes all those people to make Tom Cruise look good and Meryl Streep be as good as she always is. And it's true in life as it is in film. The unsung heroes are not just a footnote in history, they make history away from the limelight. The tired mother raising her children selflessly and well, are they not unsung heroes? The teacher in the country school touching the next generation, the faithful pastor of the small church who ministers beneath the radar. There's an army of them. In fact, several years ago, Donald McCulloch, senior editor at the time of Christianity Today, wrote an article about his father's retirement. His father had recently retired after 36 years of pastoring one church, Bethany Community Church in Seattle. And you know, his son Donald said he never wrote a book. He never wrote a column piece. He was never mentioned in the denominational magazine. He rarely spoke to any other congregation than his own, but he was faithful. And he loved one generation against another generation. And here's what he said about that very thing. Quote, "Evangelicals love their stars, lifting them high on pedestals, best-selling authors, conference speakers, television evangelists, the megachurch CEO type. But we would do well to remember that the church, for the most part, is nourished by an unknown group of pastors who stay at it day by day in ordinary congregations of sinners who, by God's grace and prodding, are slowly cajoled into sainthood. They are the army of the anonymous." That phrase just jumped out at me It's true, isn't it? In life, it's true in ministry. There is an army of anonymous people who are making it happen. And I think that becomes a wonderful segue into the two men we're going to look at. Kind of the hidden apostles, they're part of that final group of four. We looked at Simon the Zealot. We know very little about him. Two more guys are introduced to us, James the son of Alphaeus and Lebbeus, whose surname is Thaddeus. Now in Luke 6:16, we'll learn that he's got a third name, and it's Judas. Judas, not Iscariot. And we know very little about them also. They have the dubious reputation of being grouped with that infamous traitor, Judas Iscariot, who betrayed him. And so we are introduced in some sense to the supporting cast. We know more about Peter, and we know more about John. We know more about James, a little bit about Andrew, and a little bit about Nathaniel. But when it comes to this last group, we know very, very little. In fact, they're seldom mentioned in the Gospels. And apart from being on the list of apostles in Acts chapter 1, they're nowhere in the Acts of the Apostles. They kind of go under the radar. I want to look at these lesser lights. These lesser lights, who I think you and I can identify with more readily. We're going to see in a moment that one of them, James the son of Alphaeus, is actually called James the Less, L-E-S-S. James the Less in Mark 15, verse 40. For all their importance as apostles, we have little information of them. And I think it's on purpose, because these two are part of the supporting cast of God's little people who make a big impact because of their trust in and obedience towards a great God. They do small things with great love. They do big jobs little by little. They believe that the little things make a big difference. They believe that faithfulness in a few things and in little things is a great thing. And I think that's a message many of us need to hear and want to hear. So there's two things I want to say. I want to look at the information provided, and then I want us to look at the illustration presented. Now, there's not much to go on, and I've got to be careful because I want to exposit God's word. I want to bring out its meaning. I want to give myself to exegesis, not eisegesis. I want to read out of the text, not read into the text. And I don't have a lot to go on, and so I've got to be careful. My imagination or thoughts don't take us beyond what would be true. In fact, years ago, I preached a message not unlike this one on these two men at Place Rita Baptist Church. And one of my fellow elders was an Old Testament professor at Master's Seminary, Mike Crisanti. And after I'd preached the message, I bumped into him and always seeking his affirmation, making sure that my former professors are happy with what I'm doing. I said, "Well, Mike, what did you think?" To which he replied, "You made an awful lot of an awful little." And I'm not sure it was a compliment. I think his idea was read the text and say nothing, because the text doesn't say an awful lot. But I think we can squeeze a little bit more out of the text than that. Let's look at the information provided. Number one, let's look at James, the son of Alphaeus. Then we'll look quickly at Judas, Lebbeus, Thaddeus. James, the son of Alphaeus. We read about him here in Matthew 10, verse 3. Now, there are three James in the New Testament that kind of stand out, and they were close to the Lord Jesus. There's two James in the 12. Did you notice that? There's James, the brother of John, and then there's James, the son of Alphaeus. So that's one James, the brother of John. Then there's another James. We read about him in Mark chapter 6 and verse 3. He's the brother of the Lord Jesus, or more accurately, the half-brother of the Lord Jesus, so to speak. Because in Mark chapter 6 and verse 3, here's what we read. The question is asked, "Is this not the carpenter, the son of Mary, the brother of James?" So James in the Bible is a brother of the Lord Jesus. In fact, it is him that we believe wrote the letter of James. And then we have James, the son of Alphaeus. He's the third James that's close to Jesus. But we know little about him. We know more about James, the brother of John. We know a lot about James, the brother of Jesus. But we know very little about James, the son of Alphaeus. Now, some have suggested he's the brother of Matthew. Now, why would we say that? Because if you go to Mark chapter 2, verse 15, when Jesus calls Levi, Matthew, the tax collector, to follow him. We read that Levi is the son of Alphaeus. And so some people jump immediately to the conclusion, that means that James, the son of Alphaeus, is the brother of Matthew or Levi, the son of Alphaeus. But hold on, that's still conjecture. There's no evidence of that. You know, there are plenty of Smiths and there are plenty of Jones in our culture, and I'm sure there were plenty of Alphaeuses in their culture. And the reason I'd also say that was, be careful, because when we read the text here in Matthew chapter 10, the brothers are identified for us. Did you notice that? James, the brother of John. Peter, the brother of Andrew. The text tells us that. Why wouldn't Matthew be consistent and say, and Matthew, that's him, the brother of James, the son of Alphaeus? But he doesn't, because I don't think they are brothers. I don't have time to go to these texts, but if you piece together Matthew 27, verse 56, and Mark 15, verse 40, and John chapter 19, verse 25, we're introduced to James's mother. She's one of the Marys who followed Jesus to the foot of the cross. She's in the company of Mary Magdalene, Mary the mother of Jesus. The connection would be that she's called Mary, the wife of Clopas, James's mother. And Clopas in the Hebrew is the same word for Alphaeus in the Greek. And so we've worked out that Mary, the wife of Clopas, is Mary, the wife of Alphaeus, James's mother. And that would mean, if you read those texts, that his brother is called Joaz. But we're not going to drill down into that. The text I do want you to go to, just for a moment, jump over to Mark 15, 40, one of the texts I mentioned. Mark 15, 40. There were also women looking on from afar, among whom was Mary Magdalene, Mary the mother of James the Less, and of Joaz and Salome. Mary the mother of James the Less and of Joaz. We believe that's Mary, the wife of Clopas. That means Mary, the wife of Alphaeus. It means Mary, the mother of James. And look at how he's described. James the Less. If you want to circle that little word less, it's a Greek word, micros. Might ring a bell. Microbe, microcosm, microbiology. If you're a scientist or work in the medical field, you know what microbiology is. It's the looking at what can't be looked at without a microscope. That kind of hidden part of life, but the very important part of life, all of that, genes and so on. And that's our Greek word, and that gives us our English word. And so does that say something about him? Well, it could. It might hint at the fact he was small in stature. James the little one, you know? Or, and this may be closer to it, because there's two James, it might be James the less, and it could carry the idea of James the younger one. The smaller James, the younger James. But more than likely, I think it's James the less prominent. James the less prominent. Because remember, he's part of the four, three of which we know virtually nothing about. As John MacArthur said in his book, the 12, they seem to be less intimate with Jesus than the other eight. Doesn't make them less important, but they are less prominent. They don't have as big a footprint. We know nothing about them virtually. I mean, James is the brother of John. He's got a prominence. In fact, we don't know anything about James, the son of Alphaeus, and how he died. But if you go to Acts chapter 12 and verse 2, we're told that James, the brother of John, was martyred by Herod. And so there's a significance given to this other James that isn't given to the lesser James. Tuck it under your hat, because I think it speaks to something. He is James the obscure. He's James the not so well known, you know? How would you like to be, hey, this is James Micros. This is James the not so well known, you know? But he didn't put his head down. He kept his head up because that's who he is. That was his calling. That was his ministry. And the fact that the Bible highlights that, I think, is representative of the fact there are many James the less who are in the shadows of some of the prominent leaders in the church. But their ministry is so important. They're no less part of the apostolic band. What about Lebbeus, whose surname was Thaddeus? Well, as I've said, he's got a third name, Judas. He's called Lebbeus here in Matthew 10 and Thaddeus. But over in Luke chapter 6 and verse 16, by deduction, we can work out he had a third name. Because in Luke chapter 6 and verse 16, when you get to the final four, we are told that you have James, the son of Alphaeus. That's the James we're talking about. Then you have Simon called the Zealot. We've noticed him. But then we read of Judas, the son of James. Where did Lebbeus go? Whose surname is Thaddeus? This is him. And then you have Judas Iscariot, who became the betrayer. So you could call him Lebbeus, Thaddeus, or Judas. From this point on, we're probably just going to call him Judas. Interestingly, given that there's the possibility of two Judases, in John 14, verse 22, he's helped because when he's introduced by John, we read Judas, not Iscariot. All right? This is Judas, not the skunk and betrayer and traitor of our Lord Jesus. This is Judas, Thaddeus, Lebbeus, the other Judas. He's called in Luke 6, verse 16, Judas, the son of James. If you notice the word the son in your English text, it's italics. The translators have put it in there because literally in the Greek, it's Judas of James. Now that led the AV, the King James translators, to put in brother. If you've got a King James, it'll say Judas, the brother of James. If that's true, that's interesting. If he's the brother of James and James is the half-brother of Jesus, what does that make Judas, who's not Iscariot, a half-brother of the Lord Jesus? Could that be possible? We don't think so for a couple of reasons. Number one, it's not a good translation. Son of would be a better translation. Most lexicographers and linguists would argue that. But more importantly than that, John 7 verse 5, as the public ministry of Jesus is unfolding, it tells us that Jesus' brothers did not believe on him. And when you piece the gospel record together, the assumption is that his brothers, can you imagine this? Jesus' brothers, that would be James and Judas and Joas, and he's got sisters, they don't believe in him. And the assumption is they actually don't believe until after the resurrection. And then in Acts chapter 1, verse 12 and 13, you read about the apostles in the upper room, the women that were gathered with them, and the brothers of Jesus. It seems by now they were on his team. So that's why we don't think that Judas, not Iscariot, of the apostolic list can be a brother of Jesus, because it's not a good translation of the brother of James, and none of Jesus' brothers believed on him until after the resurrection, and clearly this Judas did. Okay, now, one other thing. The Bible records a question he asked. That's the one thing we have on Judas, Lebbeus, whose surname was Thaddeus. Go over to John 14, 22. John 14, 22. And we're in the upper room discourse. Jesus is giving them notice that he's leaving, ascending to the Father's house. He's gone there. He will go there. He'll come back and receive them unto himself because he's the truth, the life, and the way. No man gets to the Father without him. He's going to promise them that his leaving them is not shortchanging them because the Holy Spirit's going to come in his place, another comforter of the same nature and kind. And Jesus, who's been with them, God's presence among them, they will come to enjoy God's presence in them forever by the indwelling presence of the Holy Spirit, who's part of the triunity of God. So it's a straight swap. And in fact, they're better off because the localized presence of God in Jesus Christ's incarnation will be universalized by the Holy Spirit in every believer. Powerful thought, by the way. So all of this is going on, and I think I'm right in assuming he asked Jesus a question. That is, Lebbeus or Thaddeus or Judas. Look at verse 22. Judas, not Iscariot, said to him, Jesus, Lord, how is it that you will manifest yourself to us and not to the world? Let me pause, because Jesus will answer it. I think behind this, remember, all the apostles were Jews. Many of them had heard from John the Baptist, this is the one who was promised. And when you go back to the promises of the Old Testament, a kingdom is promised with the king. And it's a political kingdom. It's a spiritual kingdom, but it has geographical dimensions. It's centered in the city of Jerusalem. It's the throne of David. It's the descendants of David. And you read in Zechariah, all the nations will come up and worship in Jerusalem. How can that be when it's the Romans that control Jerusalem? And Thaddeus is like, Lord, hey, before you go, here's what he asks. Now, you've shown yourself to us. How are you going to do it to the world? I know they've seen your power, they've seen your glory, they've heard your words, they've watched your miracles, but that's been here, there, not everywhere. Seems like, when's this big kingdom going to come? Loud and universal. And what does Jesus say? If anyone loves me, he will keep my word, and my Father will love him, and we will come to him and make our home with him. He who does not love me does not keep my words, and the word which you hear is not mine, but my Father has sent me. Look, Judas, Lebius, Thaddeus, that kingdom is going to come. And remember in Acts 1:16, on the moment of his ascension, Lord, when are you going to restore the kingdom of Israel? He doesn't say, I'm not. He says, that's not for you to know the time and the season. Implication, it is coming, but that's not the present form or manifestation of the kingdom. The world will someday see me and mourn. I will come in glory and power, but right now, this is a kingdom of life on life, lives changed by my love. I'm not going to destroy my enemies. I'm going to make friends of my enemies through the gospel. But here's the takeaway, if that's true, and I think it is, the present kingdom is more internal than external. People-focused and place-focused, quiet, not loud. That here you have a man we don't know much about, but he's one of the apostles sent out to preach, cast out demons in Jesus' name. He did some good work, but you don't know a whole lot about it. What's the point? It kind of ties into the nature of the kingdom. Kingdom work is kind of a reflection of the nature of the kingdom. Right now, the kingdom's quiet. It's life on life. It's one life being changed through the love of God expressed in the way we live and speak and act. The bigger kingdom, the more glorious one, awaits the second coming. And in some way, preach, cast out demons in Jesus' name. He did some good work, but you don't know a whole lot about it. What's the point? It kind of ties into the nature of the kingdom. Kingdom work is kind of a reflection of the nature of the kingdom. Right now, the kingdom's quiet. It's life on life. It's one life being changed through the love of God expressed in the way we live and speak and act. The bigger kingdom, the more glorious one, awaits the second coming. And in some ways, Thaddeus will live

0: 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Yes, someday, but right now, it's about loving me, loving my commandments, and loving those whom I love in a loving way.
1: 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I'm Wayne Shepherd, inviting you to join us again next time for more bold and clear Bible teaching from Philip DeCourcy here on Know the Truth. Today's program was produced and sponsored by Know the Truth Incorporated. Jesus said, "You shall know the truth, and the truth shall make you free."
2: 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Michael David here to let you know that what we say sometimes can make us more godly or less godly. And what we say, it often affects the people around us. And before we know it, the people around us are saying the things that we are saying, whether that's a good thing or whether that's a bad thing. 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
3: Welcome to Johnny Erickson Tada Sharing Hope. Johnny's mother used to say, "Getting old ain't for sissies." And here's Johnny to share a few more details about her dear mother and a 17th century prayer.
4: Don't think Lindy Erickson was a tiny old shriveled up grandmother when she said that. No. Rather, my mother played tennis until the ripe age of 84. Her biggest challenge at that age was not being able to slice the ball across the net like she used to. Another one of her sayings when she reached her mid-80s was, "Johnny, when you get to be my age, I'm just sorry I will not be around to say I told you so." We used to laugh when she'd say that, but my mother was right. Her old age caught up with her when she finally tripped on the tennis court going for a backhand shot. After that, she had to content herself sitting on the sidelines and keeping score. I always thought it would be a cinch to grow old gracefully, but I found out differently. Oh my goodness, living life with quadriplegia is hard for anyone at any age, but when your bones start to get thinner and your muscles weaker, it is a double handicap. And you don't even have to be a quadriplegic in a wheelchair to identify, right? Your days are filled with challenges, but when you get older, those challenges feel a whole lot heavier, don't they? It's why, when I stumbled across the following prayer in an old book written by an anonymous saint from the 17th century, I decided to make it my mantra. Let me read it, and you'll see what I mean. "Lord, thou knowest better than I know myself that I am growing older and will someday be old. Keep me from the fatal habit of thinking I must say something on every subject and on every occasion. Release me from craving to straighten out everybody's affairs. Make me thoughtful, but not moody. Helpful, but not bossy with my vast store of wisdom. It seems a pity not to use it all. But thou knowest, Lord, that I do want a few friends at the end. Keep my mind free from the recital of endless details. Give me wings to get to the point swiftly. Seal my lips on my aches and pains. They are increasing, and love of rehearsing them is becoming sweeter as the years go by. I dare not ask for grace enough to enjoy the tales of others' pains, but help me to endure them with patience. I dare not ask for improved memory,

0: but for a growing humility and a lessening cocksuredness when my memory seems to clash with the memories of others. Teach me the glorious lesson that occasionally I may be mistaken. And the prayer continues, keep me reasonably sweet. I do not want to be a sour old person. Some of them are so hard to live with, and each one a crowning work of the devil. Give me the ability to see good things in unexpected places and talents in unexpected people. And give me, O Lord, the grace to tell them so. Amen.
1: Amen. Oh, friend, isn't that a great prayer? And if you'd like a copy, and I bet you do, go to johnnyradio.org today, where you can download it, print it out, and tape it up somewhere as a daily reminder of how to grow old gracefully. And if you need more counsel, well, why not memorize Ecclesiastes chapter 7, verses 10 to 12? There it says, do not say, why were the old days better than these? For it is not wise to ask such questions. Wisdom, like an inheritance, is a good thing, and it benefits those who see the sun. Wisdom is a shelter.
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5: So what the Apostle Paul says is, when you do not study the Word of God in its context, when you're not diligent, then you can swerve from the faith, you can get distortions of the truth, and those distortions of the truth can actually lead you away from God and shipwreck your faith.

0: Welcome to Bold Steps with Pastor Mark Jobe, President of Moody Bible Institute and Senior Pastor of New Life Community Church in Chicago. I'm Wayne Shepherd. Yesterday, Mark opened to 2 Timothy chapter 2 and revealed how the words we use every day carry far more weight than we often realize. We looked at the danger of pointless arguments and the importance of handling God's word with diligence and care. Today, we pick up with the third and fourth keys Paul gives Timothy about words. All right, let's dive in. Our message is titled, Your Words Matter, and here's Mark Jobe.
1: We don't study a bunch of religious literature unrelated to Scripture. We study one book. It's called the Bible. When you open the Bible with a prayerful attitude and say, Lord, speak to me, I guarantee you that God will speak to your spirit if you address him that way in a prayerful way. It's the powerful word, living word of God. Now, the third thing that the Apostle Paul tells Timothy is avoid empty talk. It poisons your soul. In verse 16, he says, but avoid irreverent babble. What's irreverent babble? It means just talking about things that you don't know much about. Philosophizing without it being grounded in reality. Just talking about your worldview. Irreverent babble is just assumptions that are not grounded in truth. And the Apostle Paul says to Timothy, but avoid irreverent babble, for it will lead people into more and more ungodliness. What you listen to, what you talk about, can make you either more godly or less godly. And it says, it will lead people into more and more ungodliness, and their talk will spread like gangrene. Back in those days, gangrene was a serious issue like it is today. If someone gets an infection that's not treated, gangrene can spread. It's a foul bacteria infection that typically leads to amputation, and if not dealt with, can actually kill the person because of the infection. And he says, that's the way that talk that's not grounded in the word of God or truth will go. It's like a cancer, it spreads. And he says, and he names two people. Among them are Hymenaeus and Philetus, who have swerved from the truth, saying that the resurrection had already happened. They are upsetting the faith of some. So what the Apostle Paul says is, when you do not study the word of God in its context, when you're not diligent, then you can swerve from the faith, you can get distortions of the truth, and those distortions of the truth can actually lead you away from God and shipwreck your faith. I believe that there's some doctrines today that people embrace, and because they're not grounded in the truth, lead them astray. Can I tell you some of them? I don't have time to get into enough or break it down as much as I could. But in my conversation with people, I realize that there's several areas that people get distorted, get twisted versions of the gospel that are not really in the Bible. For example, there's a younger generation that really views the word of God or views Christianity in what would be called therapeutic moralistic deism. Deism means that you believe that there's a God, but you really can't fully define that God. Therapeutic means that it's more for the healing and betterment of your person. And moralistic means there's good or bad, but so there's a lot of people that view God as he's my heavenly therapist. That God is there to make my life. Therapeutic moralistic deism basically believes that God exists to make me happy, to help me when I'm in trouble, and he doesn't interfere with my personal choices. In other words, God is there to make me a happy person. So when I'm in trouble, I can call upon God, that he wants to make me happy, that he exists, that there's good or bad, but he exists really to help me out to become the better version of myself. And he doesn't interfere with my choices because I can do whatever I want as long as I have someone up in heaven helping me out. Let me tell you, you may like that version, but that's not in the Bible. God is not there to be an add-on to your life. God is not there to say, let me just help you become the best version of your fulfilled self, and you can live however you want to live, and I'm just going to help you out when you're in trouble. That's not God. That's not the Bible. The Bible never teaches that. That's a man-made version of Scripture. Here's another one. Universalism. Universalism basically believes that all people ultimately will be saved as long as they're sincere and try to do good, that they'll all end up in the same place. We live in a pluralistic society. Pluralism means that there's a lot of different religious beliefs. And so universalism believes that I have my truth, you have your truth, he has his truth, he has his God, he prays to a plant, he prays to a star, he prays to his inner self. And as long as we're good, as long as we're sincere, it's all the same and we all end up in the same place. Now, I know that's taught in our culture, and some of you have been soaked in that, but I'm going to tell you, the Bible never teaches that. In fact, the Bible says that the way that leads to life is narrow, and few people find it. And the way that leads to destruction is wide, and there's a lot of people on it. You know why the Christians were persecuted in the first century? They were persecuted not because they followed Jesus. There was all kinds of gods. The Romans had hundreds of gods. Christians were persecuted because they were exclusive in their pursuit of God. The Romans expected that the emperor would be worshipped as a god. The Christians said there is only one God, and his son is Jesus, and that's who we bow to. So we refuse to bow to the emperor because he's not a god, he's a man, and we bow to no other gods, there's one God. And because they were exclusive, they were thrown to the lions, they were crucified upside down, they were viewed as traitors and enemy of the state because all the other people that worship gods would bow to the emperor as a god, and the Christians refused to bow. So they were viewed as traitors to the Roman government. Why? Because Christianity demands the exclusivity of Jesus. Here's another one. Progressive Christianity. Progressive Christianity basically says that the Bible is not inerrant or authoritative. Truth is subjective and must be reinterpreted based on our culture and our feelings. So there's a progressive Christianity that says, well, the Bible has some truth in it, but it's not really truth. It contains words of God, but it's all subjective. Depending on how you interpret it, truth is personal. That may be your truth for you, but I have my own truth for myself. How many have heard that? Yeah, that's your truth, but not my truth. Since when is truth subjective? It's either right or wrong, not your truth and my truth. There is right, wrong, truth, and non-truth, but we have entered into a world that views truth in a subjective manner. Let me tell you something. I don't care how sincere you are. Sincerity doesn't make it right. It just means that you believe something sincerely wrong. I could think when someone gives me a bottle of cyanide that this cyanide was going to help cure my gout. But no matter how sincere my faith is in this cyanide, if I drink it, it kills me. Sincerity does not make something right. And we live in a world that oftentimes people believe that my truth is different. Everybody has their own truth. And we live in a world, hello, especially those of you that are under a certain age, you live in a world where the idea that your truth is absolute or better than someone else's truth feels shocking to you. Like, no, I could never say they're wrong, I'm right. That would feel like I'm imposing my truth upon someone. But you have to decide, is there an absolute truth or not? So there's a heresy out there, a distortion of the gospel. Here's another one. There's another one called prosperity gospel. Prosperity gospel, listen, I do believe that God, we can pray for people to be healed. I believe in divine healing. And I also believe that if you manage your money in a way that's congruent with the principles of the Word of God, that you're going to be wealthier because there's an aversion to debt, there's paying things on time. So I do believe that principles can be put in practice that will help you be healthier and be wealthier. However, the prosperity gospel, in essence, teaches that God wants every believer to be healthy, wealthy, and materially successful. And oftentimes these preachers will preach a gospel and they'll line up their Bentleys and their Maseratis and they'll say, listen, if you're spiritual like I am, this is what God will give you. That is a distortion of the gospel. There are people right now in jail in countries because they're following Jesus. There are people right now that live in poverty that are very spiritual. There are people that right now are struggling with sickness that love God in a deep way. So the prosperity gospel, although it appeals to our senses because everybody wants to be healthy, wealthy, and prosperous, it is a distortion of the biblical gospel. Are you tracking with me today?
0: 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Mark, as we head into the weekend, though, I want our listeners to know that you've been working on something new to help people stay engaged in God's Word beyond this radio program.
1: That's right. You know, we live in a time where so many people are worn out because of the battle, and the word that comes to mind is tenacious. The Apostle Paul told Timothy, I fought the good fight, I've finished the race, I've kept the faith. Mm-hmm. We live in a time where we have to persevere, we have to hang on, we have to be confident and tenacious in our faith, or it's going to be beat out of us in this culture that we live in. That's why we are offering this new resource. We have some videos on this topic of being tenacious out of 2 Timothy. And also some study guides that'll help you reflect on, are you rooted in a way that's going to allow you to be tenacious? And Wayne, tell us how they can get a hold of this.
0: Well, this is really exciting, Mark. So even though the resource doesn't release until June, which, by the way, is next week, so it's coming real soon, you can get your hands on the teaching videos and accompanying discussion guide. And that's good news for a Friday. So head over to boldsteps.org right now and begin your tenacious journey today. I hope you read all about it and sign up. Now let's finish up today's message. Your words matter. Here's Mark again.
1: Are you ready for this? Because I think this is probably affects a lot of people across America right now, and I'm sure a lot of people in this congregation. I think another distortion of the gospel is this: political Christianity. Go ahead, you can say ouch. Let me tell you what I mean by that. Drawing your morality and your worldview primarily from your political party and not primarily from the Word of God. And I'm talking about whether you're from the right or from the left. I believe oftentimes we have embraced a political system and we indoctrinate ourselves in that political system and we don't ask ourselves, but what does the Bible say? And oftentimes we can allow our political system to sabotage or elevate above what the Bible says on the left or the right. You are, first of all, a follower of Jesus the Christ, not an adherent to one political party or the other, and you cannot let a political party sabotage what the Word of God says. Everything needs to be through the grid of the Word of God. Amen?
2: Yes, sir.
1: Some of you aren't happy. I can tell you're saying, ouch, Pastor, that hurts. The Apostle Paul is telling Timothy, Timothy, you cannot let yourself be downgraded. You cannot let the words be twisted or manipulated. You need to be able to follow the truth of the Word of God in a way that's transformative. And number four and lastly, walk your talk. It shows you really belong. In verse 19, he says, nevertheless, God's solid foundation stands firm, sealed with his inscription, the Lord knows those who are his, and everyone who confesses the name of the Lord must turn away from wickedness. Paul is saying, notwithstanding the subversion of some of our doctrines and faith, notwithstanding that there's distortion out there, and by the way, the Bible says that in the end times, it'll go from bad to worse. There'll be people deceived and deceiving. That's why you need to know the truth. Study the truth. There's going to be more false messiahs. There's going to be more distortion of the truth. There's going to be more aversions of what the Bible really says. And if you don't know the authentic, you will be subtly influenced or led astray by the inauthentic. You need to know the truth. But Paul tells Timothy, in spite of all the distortions and manipulations of the truth, God's solid foundation stands firm, sealed with his inscription. He says, hey, God is not confused. He's established a firm foundation. The truth of the word of God is there. By the way, I have people over the years that say, well, yeah, but, you know, the Bible was written a couple thousand years ago, so there's probably a lot of distortion. There's probably a lot of confusion. It was probably manipulated by man. I don't have time to get into the inerrancy and infallibility of Scripture and the history of authenticating Scripture, but there's no other book that's been written that's been more meticulously copied. We have scrolls that go back all the way to the Dead Sea Scrolls, where there was communities of people that would spend their life, they would be trained, their entire focus was to copy word by word Scripture. If there was one error, it was pointed out, and we have a track record of original Scriptures that go way back to the beginning. More than any other book, it's been transcribed and written and authenticated. And so don't buy into some of the false ideas that people say, well, it must have been, you know, distorted over time through Scriptures. No, we have original manuscripts that go way back to the beginning and copied over and over and over. And I could get into a whole dialogue about that. I don't have time to do that. But the Apostle Paul tells Timothy, God's solid foundation stands firm. And the Lord knows who are his. Everyone who confesses the name of the Lord must turn away from wickedness. Here's what the Apostle Paul is telling Timothy. Timothy, the gospel is powerful. It'll change your life. People that have heard the authentic gospel and embrace it, Jesus as their Lord and Savior, they will also turn from the way they're living and embrace the way of God. There is no such thing as someone that's a believer that hasn't embraced a lifestyle of repentance. What does that mean? It means that if you're truly a follower of Jesus, it means that you've turned your back on certain lifestyles that are contrary to the Word of God. If you've just added God to your life and continue to live how you've always lived, you're probably not an authentic believer. Christianity's not an add-on. Christianity's a stop, death to self, and alive to God. Does that make sense? You say, well, Pastor, I don't really want to, I prefer more of an add-on. You can get that type of gospel, but that's not the authentic gospel. Jesus told people, come and follow me, and I will give you life. Jesus said, whoever loses his life will find it. The gospel means that you come to an end of yourself, you die to who you are, and you embrace the lifestyle of Jesus. Is that radical? Yeah. What does it mean? It means that you start to align your life. It means that if you're a married couple, the Bible says that you are devoted to that person until death do you part. It means that husbands, you love your wife as Jesus Christ loved the church. That means that you love her with a passionate love, treat her with a sensitivity that's given by God. It means that you're united together. It means that you're faithful to one another. It means that you're spiritually connected to one another. And it means that you forsake all others. And for some, that's difficult. It means that if you're single here today, that your body's the temple of the Holy Spirit. And yes, let me be Victorian in this. Let me go old school in this, but really I'm going Bible. It means that your body's the temple of the Holy Spirit and your sexuality belongs to God. What are you saying, Pastor? I'm saying that you don't have sex until you're married. Oh, Pastor, come on. Do you know what day we live in? I know what day we live in, but I didn't write it. I preach it. And the Bible says the Bible is clear about that. It's death to self, alive to him. It means that you forgive people that have hurt you. It means that you love your enemies. It means that you live a life that is so counterculture that the world cannot understand how you're living. Why? Because you're not living for yourself. You're living for something that's greater, further than you. You say, well, I can't do it. It's too hard. It means that the Holy Spirit empowers you and changes you from the inside out. And you are not trying to live up to a standard. You are living from the power that is within you, the power of the Holy Spirit, the power of the resurrected Jesus. Romans chapter 10, verse 9 says that if you confess with your mouth that Jesus is Lord, and you believe in your heart that God truly has raised him from the dead, then you shall be saved. When you are regenerated, your life changes. When you join a church, you just become religious. When you follow Jesus, you cannot be the same.
0: 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Mark, what a convicting and clarifying look at this passage. I think Paul's words in 2 Timothy 2 are just as relevant today as they were for Timothy. That's what we love about the Bible, right? This cultural noise around us is louder than ever, and we need that anchor of truth more than ever.
1: Yeah, so maybe some of you need to reevaluate your words. And I'm not just saying your verbal engagement, but maybe it's also your social media engagement. Ask yourself this question. Am I arguing mindlessly about things? Am I getting sucked into a vortex of discussion that's not going to help anybody out? Mm-hmm. Am I authentically representing Jesus? If you're wasting words and not bringing anybody closer to Jesus, but just winning arguments, then I would say stop. By the way, if you're listening and you say, I have never professed Jesus as my Lord and Savior, the Bible's also clear about that. You believe in your heart, but you profess with your mouth. Unless you're ready and willing to publicly declare your allegiance to follow Jesus as Lord and Savior, you probably haven't crossed the line to be a follower of Jesus Christ. And I want to challenge you to do so if you haven't.
0: Yes, and let me point out, Mark, that you've created a very helpful video that explains those steps in becoming a follower of Jesus. 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Thank you, Mark. And you're listening to Bold Steps with Mark Job, by the way. 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
3: 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Michael David here, and you may have noticed that many young adults live with their parents today, and that might be because of housing costs, rent, and home prices. They've all increased much faster than wages in many areas. Student loan debt, rising living expenses, and economic uncertainty also make it difficult for young people to afford living on their own. Some choose to stay at home to save money, to finish school, or to build financial stability before moving out. In addition, cultural values, and in some families, they encourage multiple generations to live together and support one another. And the idea of young adults living at home with their parents, it's not a new concept. In fact, it's been around for a very, very long time. And even when children become adults, they still need to honor their parents, as the scriptures say. And we're going to learn more about that as we join Connect with Skip Heitzig.
4: 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And worse yet, drinking water is in short supply. I'm Willie Jordan of Fred Jordan Missions. Let's take three. Summer is miserable here on the streets of Skid Row. 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And along with that life-giving water, we're sharing Jesus, the living water. We need your help to buy food and water for all of our extra street outreaches during this summer of salvation here on Skid Row. One-third of the nation's chronically homeless population lives here in Los Angeles County, and their numbers are rising. A government report states that our chronically homeless population has grown by 55% in the last 3 years. And even more tragically, there has been a 55% increase in homeless women here on Skid Row. More than 70 years ago, God placed us here in the heart of Skid Row in downtown Los Angeles, the homeless capital of the nation. He called us to share his love with people in desperate physical and spiritual needs. But we can't do it alone. Your gift today will help us share God's good news here on Skid Row and help feed hungry people. 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I'm Willie Jordan of Fred Jordan Missions. 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
7: Now, you read that, children obey your parents, and you might think of little kids at home, you know, who are 12 years and under. But the word for children is the word tekna, which means any child of any age still living at home under the authority of parents. And these days, that could be up to 30. But even after they leave home, you don't stop honoring your parents. I remember when I left home, I was going to say 18. I was really 17. I graduated at 17. I left home and I thought, you know, I'm done with my parents. I'm done with needing to honor them and obey them. I do my own thing. Well, I did my own thing for a summer. And right in the middle of that summer, I was watching a broadcast on television with Billy Graham. I gave my life to Christ. And the first thought, I need to go back home. I need to tell my parents. I need to tell my brothers. I need to tell my friends what happened. So I went back, and for a period of time, I was once again living at home with my parents. And the Lord kept bringing up this verse, honor your parents, honor your mother and your father. And it was very tough at this point because I had left the church I was raised in, the Roman Catholic Church. I'm this crazy, long-haired, born-again, hippie Christian that they could not figure out and did not really like. Though they loved me, but they didn't really like me. And I had to figure out, how am I going to honor my parents in this new paradigm? Honoring your parents is something that is to last a lifetime, and it is for all of us. And it is in the lineup. It is in God's top 10 list. It's the fifth commandment. And I told you Sunday that of all the commandments, most of them are put in the negative. Only two of them are put in the positive, really one and a half. And the one that really shines as a positive commandment is the fifth commandment. Honor your father and your mother. And then a promise is attached to that, that you may dwell long in the land that the Lord your God is giving to you. Now, there's a problem in the New Testament era because the religious leaders figured out a way to take the fifth commandment and twist it so they wouldn't have to obey it. Let me read this to you. This is from the Gospel of Mark. I'm reading from chapter 7. You're free to turn there if you're quick on your feet or your with your fingers. Mark chapter 7. When they came from the marketplace, this is Mark 7 verse 4, they do not eat unless they wash. That is the Pharisees. That didn't mean like wash the germs off, but ceremonially cleanse themselves. And many other things which they have received and hold, like the washing of cups, pitchers, copper vessels, and couches. Then the Pharisees and the scribes asked him, why do your disciples not walk according to the tradition of the elders, but they eat bread with unwashed hands? They don't go through the proper ritual ceremonies when they eat their hamburger. He answered, and they wouldn't eat a cheeseburger, that's not kosher. He answered and said to them, well did Isaiah prophesy of you hypocrites? As it is written, this people honors me with their lips, but their heart is far from me, and in vain do they worship me, teaching as doctrine the commandments of men. For laying aside the commandment of God, you hold the tradition of men, the washing of pitchers, cups, and many other things you do. He said to them, all too well you reject the commandment of God that you may keep your tradition. For Moses said, honor your father and your mother. And he who curses father or mother, let him be put to death. But you say, if a man says to his father or mother, whatever profit you might have received from me is korban, that is a gift to God, then you no longer let him do anything for his father and his mother. They knew the commandment of God, honor your father and your mother. They knew they had a responsibility to care for their father and their mother. But they had come up with an interesting way to twist the commandment of God to get out of honoring father and mother, caring for father and mother financially, etc. And that is this. They could, if they dedicated something they had, money or whatever property they had, and they said it is korban, it is devoted to God, they could in turn dedicate anything and everything to the temple. Now, as Pharisees, they were beneficiaries of the temple. They were paid by the temple. So they were able to dedicate everything to the temple, receive the financial benefit of it, but because it's dedicated to God, not honor their father and their mother. So the ironic part is they're going, how come you don't keep our traditions? And Jesus said, why do you, by your traditions, annul the commandment of God? When I was growing up as a Roman Catholic, I remember kids of parents who went to the priest or the Monsignor or the bishop, and a couple of them managed to get their marriage annulled. And annulment means that the church doesn't recognize your marriage as valid. Even though you may have said vows to each other, even though you went through the ceremony, if you really try hard, you could get them to annul the relationship. If the relationship is annulled, then you're free to like marry anybody else you want. And it never really sat with me and thinking, now, how could it not be a valid marriage if these are their children? And that is their wedding certificate. And when I go to their homes, I see pictures of their wedding and wedding guests. But they had figured out a way by their tradition to twist the commandment of God for their own profit, for their own benefit. The Pharisees were doing that with the fifth commandment. And Jesus nailed them on that. He said, no, you're to honor your father and your mother. Beautiful example of honoring your father and your mother is Jesus on the cross. Jesus had left home. Jesus lived with his disciples, traveled the countryside. Now he is on the cross dying for the sins of the world. But even in his anguish, he made sure that his mother was taken care of when he said, son, behold your mother. Mother, behold your son. He made sure that John, his follower, would take care of her. He honored her in his time of anguish. He honored his father and his mother. So, children, obey your parents in the Lord. It's right. Honor your father and your mother. It's a commandment with a promise. So that's the basic role of submission. Then back to chapter 6, Ephesians verse 4, and you fathers, do not provoke your children to wrath, but bring them up in the training and the admonition of the Lord. Question for you. Why is it when Paul addresses children, he says, he quotes the commandment, honor your father and your mother. When it comes to raising children, he doesn't address father and mother, but the father. Well, notice the context, notice the wording, I should say. Fathers, do not provoke your children to wrath. It could be that Paul understood in that Greco-Roman culture that it was very easy and normal for fathers to neglect the raising of their children. That's woman's work. You know, I'm working in the Roman Senate, or I have a very important job with the city of Ephesus, or, you know, I'm doing my occupation. That's my work. My work as a husband is to go to work and provide for this family, and I'll clean out the garage too and do a little yard work. But everything else with kids, that's your responsibility. It could be just simply out of neglect. A second reason he's telling fathers not to provoke their children to wrath is men tend to be, see if you agree with this, harsher. Just by virtue of the fact that they have a great physical strength, they have a deeper voice usually than their wives do. And when they yell, you know, it can be intimidating and powerful and come across in a way that is harsh. But there's a third reason, and I think really is the reason, although all of these are legitimate. The buck stops with him. The father is responsible for his wife and nurturing, husbanding her, cultivating that ground, but also he is responsible for the raising of the child. He has to be involved somehow. So even though it was not typical in that culture, he involves the men by saying, you fathers, do not provoke your children to wrath, but bring them up. See the negative? Don't provoke them to wrath, but bring them up. That's the positive. Bring them up. Don't put them down. Bring them up. Don't push them away. Bring them up. Bring them up higher. Encourage them. Nurture them. Train them. Don't say, well, when they say, Daddy, why should I? Because I said. Don't do that. Sit them down. Explain it to them. Help them understand. Reason with them. You are setting a template for how they will raise their children. So bring them up in the training and the admonition of the Lord.
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7: When it comes to Christian books on marriage and Christian books on family, Christian books on restoration and counseling, those kinds of things, those domestic issues, when it comes to that pool of literature in the Christian world, let me ask you a question. Do you think men or women buy those books the most? How many think men? How many think women? You know, 80% of those books are purchased by women. They know, they care. It's important to them. They want nurturing. They want restoration. They want the relationship fixed. I remember when our son was born, little Nathan Alexander, and I remember holding him in my hands. And my first thought is, he's so light. Well, he was a newborn, and I thought, that was the first thought. I thought, he's so light. And then as I'm holding him, thinking he's so light, and I thought, boy, he's so light. I don't want to drop him. You know, I was just sort of nervous that I would drop him. These are the first thoughts that I had as a father. And so I thought he's light. And then suddenly I felt the weight of responsibility. Oh, he's not light. This is heavy. And the weight of responsibility that is, it's going to be a lifetime of commitment, a lifetime of paying for him. You know, this is one of the reasons we should honor our parents. It costs to raise a child today. It costs from infancy to age 18, about $330,000 per child. So you figure out the math and it's like, okay, the least you can do is honor me. Bond servants, be obedient to those who are your masters according to the flesh, with fear and trembling in sincerity of heart as to Christ, not with eye service as men pleasers, but as bond servants of Christ, doing the will of God from the heart, with goodwill, doing service as to the Lord and not to men. Today, we don't have in our culture bond servants and masters. We have employers and employees, so we could easily translate it. Employees, be obedient to those who are your masters or your employers, according to the flesh, with fear and trembling and sincerity of heart, as to Christ. I read this statistic recently, and I had to cross-check it a couple times because I thought it was outrageous, and I actually found out I was a little bit on the shallow side, that it was actually much greater. I'll explain. I read this statistic that the average worker in America admits to wasting 20% of his day. And then I said, that can't be right. It's 25%. So being on the phone, social stuff, socializing with people, kind of doing their own little task when they got a little couple minutes to do it. They waste the equivalent over one day per week. Now we should work as though our employer were Christ himself. I'm doing this as unto the Lord. And some of you go, well, I'd like to be in full-time ministry. That looks more fun and more glorious to me. Listen, if you work for me, you're going to work hard or you won't work. When I was working in the hospitals, and I would bring my Bible and I would bring commentaries and I would be studying for Bible studies that I would do, I had several people say to me, Skip, do you ever think you want to be in full-time ministry and quit the job here and be in full-time ministry? Because it just seems like that's what you're all about, ministry. But you're working here at the hospital. Do you ever want to be in full-time ministry? And I corrected them. I said, I am in full-time ministry. You and I are having a conversation. You probably would never come to church. But now, you're an audience to me. I am in full-time ministry. Your ministry vocation is your present location. Wherever you are presently located and working is your ministry vocation. There are people there who wouldn't darken the door of a church, as they say, but they'll have very open conversations with you. And it's very advantageous. So, what does that have to do with this? The workplace is the visual stage for unbelievers to examine the life of a Christian. As they examine the life of a Christian at the workplace, they're wondering things like, what kind of ethics do Christians have? How do Christians treat other people, other employees, other clients? What do they do when something goes wrong, et cetera, et cetera. They're watching, they're observing you. So it is a staging area for the gospel. So we shouldn't do it with eye service as men pleasers. You know, here's the boss, polish the apple. Hey man, how you doing? Look like you're working. Knowing that whatever good anyone does, he will receive, verse 8, the same from the Lord, whether a slave or free. You know, there's a lot of ways you can look at your job. I love the story of three workers in Paris, France. They all had the same job. They were stone cutters. A man walked up to these three men working, and he asked the first guy, hey, what are you doing? And the guy said, I'm just breaking rocks. He asked the second man, what are you doing? He says, I'm just earning a living, a few francs. He asked the third man, what are you doing? He said, I'm building a cathedral for the glory of God. He was making the Notre Dame. See, you can look at it as, I'm just breaking rocks. I'm just earning a living. Or, this is for the Lord. I'm doing it as unto the Lord. And you masters, you're not off the hook. You employers do the same things to them, giving up, threatening, knowing that your own master also is in heaven. And there's no partiality with him. Finally, my brethren, be strong in the Lord and in the power of his might. Put on the whole armor of God that you may be able to stand against the wiles of the devil. For we do not wrestle against flesh and blood, but against principalities, against powers, against the rulers of the darkness of this age, against spiritual hosts of wickedness in heavenly places. Therefore, take up the whole armor of God that you may be able to withstand in the evil day, and having done all, to stand. Stand, therefore, having girded your waist with truth, having put on the breastplate of righteousness, and having shod your feet with the preparation of the gospel of peace. Now, Paul turns a page here, so to speak. He has been speaking in the first two chapters about the wealth of the believer, chapter 1, 2, and 3. Chapter 4 and 5, the walk of the believer. Now the second part of chapter 6, verses 10 to the end, the warfare of the believer. He leaves the walk, he leaves the home, and he takes us out to the battlefield where you smell the smoke of war, spiritual warfare. When I gave my life to Christ that afternoon in July in San Jose, California, I felt so much peace, so much joy. And I didn't even know how to describe what had happened to me. And I told you that when I went to see my friends and I was trying to tell them and they told me about the word born again, I had never heard that phrase. And they were listening to what I was trying to tell them. And the guy said, Heitzig, have you been born again? And I said, where did you get that? That's a great phrase. That expresses what I feel. I feel like a new birth. He said, well, Jesus said that. He said, you must be born again if you're going to see the kingdom of heaven. I said, yes, I have been born again. And I felt joy. I felt peace. I felt satisfaction. And then I read where Jesus said in John chapter 10, I have come that they may have life and have it more abundantly. And I did experience an abundant life, and I do experience an abundant life. But what nobody told me is that you have abundant life, yes, but you'll also have a battle. You have abundant life, you have peace, you have joy, but you have a target painted on your back because you have defected from the enemy's territory, the enemy's camp. You have left the strong grip of Satan on your life. You have done the one thing he didn't want you to ever do, and that is surrender your life to Christ. Now, read the book Screwtape Letters by C.S. Lewis. Now he and his demons will do everything they can to target you, to discourage you, to challenge you. And so from that point on, when I first discovered that, I started reading all the other verses in the New Testament that I didn't underline, where Jesus promised that there would be warfare and battles, fights. At the end of Paul's life in 2 Timothy chapter 4, he ended his life by saying, I have fought the good fight. I have finished the race. I've run my course. I've fought the good fight. Then Jesus, when he promised that he would build his church, do you remember how he described it? He goes, I will build my church and the gates of hell will not prevail against it. It seems to imply that they'll try their hardest to prevail against us. So I have discovered that two things can be true at once. I can be in the midst of, I've run my course. I've fought the good fight. Then Jesus, when he promised that he would build his church, do you remember how he described it? He goes, I will build my church and the gates of hell will not prevail against it. It seems to imply that they'll try their hardest to prevail against us. So I have discovered that two things can be true at once. I can be in the midst of a battle, the battle of my life.

0: life, overflowing life, because I'm assured the victory. I fight not for victory, I fight from victory. But there are certain things I need to know, certain things I need to wear. And though I really wanted to finish all of chapter 6, you know me better than that. And I won't say the gates of hell prevailed against me, because they didn't. But what I'm going to do is next week, next time we're together, finish off Ephesians by just talking about these weapons and the armament, the defensive weapons and the offensive weapons that we have in this battle against Satan. And that'll close the book.
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1: 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Michael David with you this evening, where next we're going to learn how to strengthen our marriages, especially if you've been married for a few decades. You see, things get a little different after a few decades, don't they? The situation is different than it was in the early years. Maybe the kids are now grown. You and your spouse are quite a bit older now. So the situation is different than it was in those early days of your marriage. So the relationship becomes different as well. And you now have a well-seasoned marriage. And there are things that you can do to make it the best it can be during that time and beyond. And we're going to learn what some of those tips and tricks are as we join Focus on the Family with Jim Daly with their special guest, Larry McCall, next.
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4: On a recent edition of Pastor's Perspective, we had Pastors Char Brodesson of Calvary Chapel Costa Mesa and Mike Chaddick of Emmett's Church OC answering questions about AI worship music.
5: Yeah, I mean, I don't think that there's any harm, right? I mean, we've had computer-generated music for actually some time, right? Like, we've got tracks and things like this. Of course, they're put together by somebody but on a computer, but they're not real instruments behind these things. So this has been a thing for some time. You've got music in the background like that. You lay in the Psalms over it, right? I think just for me, you know, I actually write music. I love to play music. I also lead worship. I have been doing that for over 20 years. And so I have I'm very opinionated about AI, and I think just about what it's doing right now, just to the whole, you know, creative industry. And I think, you know, part of what it means to be an image bearer of God is that we create because God is a creator. And I just think that there are certain things, like, you know, we should be thinking as Christians, at least, of AI as a helpful organizational tool. But I do not believe as Christians we should be looking to AI for generating content. Yeah. I actually think we have our content already, right? And it's been passed down to us by, you know, through the Holy Spirit, through the prophets, and through, you know, men and women of God. And we've received it from the church, right? It's been passed down. So we have our content. And it's up to us, I think, to really dive into the story in order.

0: order to express it in the way, you know, that it's unique to us in the sense of the my own rehearsing of the story, my own telling of the story of Jesus through my life. Nobody else can do that. And I think that's where we really are called into this creativity, you know, whether we are doing that with the product that we make or we produce, right? That's part of the artistic, creative calling that every follower of Jesus has. And so I'm not a fan of the way that many people are using AI right now. I do recognize that it can be an incredibly helpful tool, but if I were to use it, I would take my content already and say, like, help me organize this content. But at the same time, you could push back and say, that's actually part of the creative process as well, right?
1: Yes. So, yeah, I mean, I think there's just different elements of it. I mean, first of all, you know, if it's like in your case, Caesar, just the AI put together the music and the vocalization. But if it in fact, and this is something I would always want to confirm, like it's literally, it's the Bible. It's just taking the Bible. It's not adding to or taking away. Then that's still the creative expression of God speaking through real people, real times, real places that he's chosen. So I think in that regard, I think that's fine. I think that's good. You are being blessed by it. If it's God's word, again, I mean, I'd rather have that, to be honest, than the creative heretical expression of a real person, like if it's wrong. So as far as this particular thing you're talking about, I think that's fine. If it's God's word and you enjoy it, that's great. However, I agree with you, Char. My concern is not Caesar listening to this, you know, R&B thing that took Psalms and put it into music. I hope the result of the pervasive use of AI does not diminish the creative human expression. In other words, I hope there's not people who've been gifted and called to write and create music who then go, oh, well, AI can do it, because creation is a formative process. Mm-hmm. In other words, it's not just about getting the product. It's about being changed in the process. And I think that's the thing that's beautiful about human beings actually making these things. I was actually talking to my daughter about this a while ago, because she's kind of an artist and she's drawing and stuff, and she had some ideas for creations and stuff. And she goes, hey, what do you think, Dad, about AI could just make these designs and stuff? And I was like, I don't know fully what I think about that. Like, on the one hand, hey, if you like it, you want to make a custom sticker out of this thing AI made, fine. But what I hope it doesn't do is diminish your gift, your ability. And to be honest, there's a reason you're drawing. There's a reason you're making these designs and these figures, and it's coming from somewhere. And there's something happening in the creative process. And I would assume there's real science behind this, neurology and everything else, but that is actually formative. As you're doing this, you're creating something and you are now different for having done it.
0: Yeah.
1: And so I would not want AI to take away from that.
0: Yeah.
1: But if it's the case, we can have both, you know, we can listen to this. Hey, just, you know, it's not like I'm not a musician. I just want to hear the Psalms and hey, this is my genre of music I like. And nobody's done this yet. Right. Yeah. I'm not going to wait 20 years for someone to get around to my niche, you know, genre of music that I like. So I'm going to have AI do it. Hey, if it's the Bible, I think that's great. But like you said, Jar, I do agree with you. I hope the result of that doesn't diminish human participation in the creative process.
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7: This is John Fuller with a friendly reminder to please let us know the call letters of this great radio station when you get in touch.
8: I think a lot of couples don't realize how the Lord wants our marriages to flourish. Mm. God designed marriage to be a reflection of Christ and his love for his bride, the church. And so he wants our marriages to be a beautiful living reenactment of the greatest love story ever.
7: That's Larry McCall. He's with us today on Focus on the Family with Jim Daly. He'll be sharing some thoughtful ways that you can strengthen your marriage in the second half of life together. And we're so glad you're joining us. I'm John Fuller.
9: You know, John, this season of life doesn't get nearly the attention it should because there's still rocks in the road. You know, you think of a married couple who's been married 20 years, 30 years. They've got everything ironed out, all those bumps and wrinkles in the road, right? But there are other things that pop up, like things can get a little dry. You can have to deal with in-laws, elderly parents, whatever it might be. Mm-hmm. And things aren't going to go exactly according to plan, even though you feel like you're comfortable and you're kind of set in the way of the marriage. I mean, Gene and I are going to hit 40 years next August.
7: Which is incredible.
9: 40, that's big.
7: Yeah, congrats.
9: Yeah, and I'm feeling like, okay, do we have it down perfectly? If Gene were here, to be honest, she'd say, no, you don't have it down perfectly. I do. No, I'm kidding. But I mean, it's so much fun. We enjoy it. But what a great opportunity to think about that second half, especially for those of you 2025. We're really encouraging you to tip in here and listen because it's going to be important.
7: Yeah. And Larry McCall is the director of Walking Like Jesus Ministries, and he's the longtime pastor at Christ's Covenant Church in Winona Lake, Indiana. He and his high school sweetheart, Gladine, have celebrated 50 years of marriage together. Congratulations.
9: 50? Well, let's stop there. I mean, that's pretty good. I'm only coming up to 40.
8: The more you get to know me, the more you respect her.
7: Well, we're going to hear stories from your life and insights that you've got from that pastoral perspective. And a lot of that is captured in a terrific book called A Seasoned Marriage. Living the gospel in the middle years and beyond.
9: Larry, welcome to Focus on the Family. Good to have you here.
8: Thanks for having me.
9: And congratulations on 50 years of marriage.
8: Yeah, the Lord has been kind.
9: Well, Gladine, it sounds like, has been very patient.
8: She has been. It's amazing. It's an evidence of God's grace in her life.
9: Okay, so there's a good place to start. That opening question, you know, if you're talking to a younger couple, like I mentioned, someone who's been married 15, 20, 25 years, what do you say to them? This is the reason or the way to make it to 50 years and beyond.
8: Well, the short answer, Jim, is God's grace. Yeah. It's only by God's grace applied to everyday life. And the subtitle of the book, even, Living the Gospel in the Middle Years and Beyond, yeah. We've had to learn that along the way. As we've journeyed together in our marriage, we've had to learn what that means to live out the gospel and not just grit our teeth and tolerate one another.
9: You know, not long ago, we did some marriage research, and it points to this very fact. And what it delineated is those that are convictional Christian, not what I would call light Christian. And we did ask those questions. We work with Ipsos out of D.C. It's a journal-ready kind of research study, so it's very professional. Mm-hmm. And we didn't tilt it. We interviewed 4,000 couples.
8: Wow.
9: So it's statistically very, very sound. But here's the deal. In a more Christian light experience, they had the highest divorce rate.
8: Wow.
9: Higher than the world's. Wow. In our study. Those that had the most satisfying marriages in every category, physical, emotional, spiritual, were the convictional Christian. And it led me to the conclusion that, you know, it's one thing to say I love Jesus, but when you apply the Word of God, especially read the Word, pray together, go to church together, the benefits of that convictional Christian attitude are going to be there. And it's less so for, again, what I would call a social Christian or somebody that's made a confession of Christ, but you don't really live it.
8: Mm-hmm. Yeah.
9: Would you agree with that?
8: I agree with it very much.
9: And has that been part of your experience as you've counseled with couples? You know, when you see that convictional attitude that we got to take this to the Lord, it's the difference.
8: It is. And I think it goes back, Jim, the question, why did we get married in the first place? And I've been a pastor in a Christian college town for 40-some years. And so when you're a pastor in a Christian college town, a small town, you end up doing a lot of premarital counseling.
9: Yeah.
8: A lot of times when I'm counseling a couple, premarital counseling, I'll ask, why do you want to marry this person? And so if I turn to him first and say, why do you want to marry this gal? You know, he'll say something like, well, she just makes me so happy. You know, I just love her so much. And she laughs at my jokes. She watches sports with me. She makes me so happy. I just want to marry her and give her the opportunity of making me happy for the rest of her life.
9: A guy has said that?
8: No.
9: Oh, okay. But that's
7: the implication.
9: Metaphorically,
8: that's what they
9: true.
8: Mean.
9: Yeah.
8: And she'll say something similar. Yeah. You know, if I ask her, he makes me so happy. And I think that almost all of us get married because we think this person has the capacity of making me happy for the rest of their life.
9: Well, and sometimes that's conscious, and sometimes it's very unconscious that we're requiring that or expecting that. You mentioned in the book how you guys, you and Gladine, reached a low point in your marriage, and you weren't feeling happy anymore. Yeah. So, okay, first of all, thank you for that vulnerability. I think you're speaking for just about every couple, if we're honest. There will be somebody who's watching go, well, we were never unhappy. We've been married 50 years and it was all bliss. Man, God bless you.
8: Obviously, I would say they're the exception.
9: But you do have people that have that experience. But for the most part, that other 99.9% of us are going to hit some lulls in our marriage. You and Gladine did.
8: Yeah.
9: What was going on and how did you arrest that? How did you get a hold of that and say, okay, this isn't going to be the way to go?
8: Well, thanks for asking. Yeah, we were about 20 years into our marriage. So about 30 years ago, I would just summarize our marriage at that point as saying we were committed to one another. Neither of us was calling a divorce attorney, but neither of us was happy. And I look back on it now and I can see more clearly what we were doing. Mm-hmm. I expected her to make me happy. And my analysis, correct or not, my analysis was, you're not doing a very good job at making me happy. And, you know, she didn't verbalize that, but she could have. And had I the humility to ask her, she probably would have said the same thing. And I think it was kind of like, you know, if you just poured enough love into me, I would have some love to give back into you. And there was like a stalemate. And here we were. I was a pastor for years by that point. I taught marriage seminars. And here we were, unhappy in our marriage.
9: Larry, I mean, this is the problem. Mm. I think this is the core of it all when you talk about the selfishness that we have as human beings.
8: Yeah.
9: And it's almost like we expect something different. But we're like, in this life, in this world, this is the ankle bracelet, the ankle chain that exists for most of humanity.
8: Yeah.
9: We are selfish creatures. We live in sin. We're in a sinful world. Jesus died for those sins and for our eternal life. But it is a process to find the key to take that ankle chain off, correct?
8: Yeah. Yes.
9: And I mean, it's that epiphany where we got to get to that place where, okay, being selfless is maybe the whole goal of this institution of marriage, to make us more like Christ.
8: Amen. Thank you, Jim.
9: But in that context, that's a tough journey.
8: Yeah.
9: Because we are selfish.
8: Yeah.
9: So how do we get a hold of ourselves as husbands, as wives, to say, okay, I'm blowing it. And now Gene's listening to this, I'm sure today. I've got to go home and face the music myself. Yeah. Well, you spoke so well, Jim. But we all have selfish areas.
8: Yeah, we do.
9: How do we begin to work on that?
8: Well, Jim, you used the word epiphany a while ago. And when you said that, my heart resonated because it was like the Holy Spirit turned the lights on. When we were in that bottoming out era, and I hope it was a bottom out, I never want to go back there.
9: Huh.
8: At that time, we met an older gentleman in our community whose wife was in the latter stages of Alzheimer's and lived in a nursing home just up the street from our home. And every day, Bob would go to the nursing home and he would help the staff spoon feed his wife. He would help change her diaper. He would wash her.
9: Care for her.
8: And then he would sing love songs to her. And this is when we were at our low point, right? And so here's a gentleman in his 80s. And I'm watching him, listening to him love his wife sacrificially. And it dawned on me, he's not getting anything from his wife.
9: Yeah.
8: Gladine was still loving me. I just didn't, in my pride, I didn't think it was enough. But his wife wasn't doing anything for him. She wasn't serving him practically. She wasn't serving him through her words. She didn't even remember his name.
9: Mm-hmm.
8: And at that same time, that epiphany, the Holy Spirit brought 1 John 4:19 to this hard heart. We love because he first loved us, and the lights came on. The way Bob can love his wife is he's not depending on her to pour love into him.
9: Mm-hmm.
8: He's leaning on God's love, which is superabundant, overflowing love. And the Holy Spirit broke my heart. And it was a gradual change, but he began to blow fresh air into us. And the balloon of our marriage began to rise again. And Gladine came with me on that journey. That was 30 years ago. And it's not that we don't have any ups and downs now, but that was a turning point. It was seeing that our love for our spouse is not dependent on our spouse. Our love for our spouse is depending on God's love for us.
9: You have been married 50 years. You've kind of lived through all the seasons, maybe except the very last season here that is going to face each and every of us. But in that regard, what would you say is the most important thing to, again, navigate life's seasons? So if you break it in first half and second half, speaking to the married couples listening,
8: yeah,
9: what's the thing to remember about life?
8: Yeah. Well, I think one thing to remember is that life continues to change. I think a lot of us, we don't always welcome change. Some change is good, but some change is hard. And I think of the seasons of marriage, I think a turning point for a lot of couples is when the last of their kids leaves home.
9: Mm-hmm.
8: That all of a sudden they just see the two of them now. They're just looking at each other. And I think a lot of couples get to the point where they're empty nesters and they're thinking, who is this person? Mm. And they have a decision to make. Are we going to regroup here? Are we going to reconnect as a couple? Or are we going to continue to live parallel lives that are committed but not full of joy?
9: Yeah.
8: And I think that's a marking point for the seasoned marriage, I would call it.
9: You know, I read this article years ago in the Washington Post, but it resurfaced, I think, in another newspaper, maybe the New York Times, I can't remember, but they refer to it as the graying of divorce.
8: Yeah.
9: And this is the phenomena, I think, best described by saying couples that, you know, the husband pursues a career, maybe the wife too, they have children, maybe the wife made the decision to stay home, the kids are now out of the home, they're through college, and she kind of looks at him and says, I really don't love you anymore, I don't know you anymore. And it's a high number of wives filing for divorce in that graying of divorce situation. Speak to that disconnection. It feels very transactional. We got together, we created children, we've raised these children.
8: Yeah.
9: Now we don't need to be together anymore. That's not God's intention for
8: us. It's not at all. Mm. But it happens so easily, so naively, that, you know, a couple gets married and they have this season of joy in their honeymoon season, and then maybe the children come, financial struggles, can we afford to buy our first house, then caring for that house, and the career is more demanding, and they just don't work on their marriage. They don't focus on their marriage. And whether they realize it or not, they're gradually drifting apart. And then the last of the kids leaves home, and they come to that realization, we hardly know each other anymore.
9: Mm-hmm.
8: So now the question is, what decision are you going to make? What action steps are you going to take to draw back together?
9: And what would be some of those actions that you could do in the busy time of life to make sure that the second half is set up? You know, think of how we plan for retirement. Hopefully, you know, you're putting something away, you're meeting with your financial advisor, and they're telling you, 10% of this, 5% of that, whatever.
8: Yeah.
9: But you put intentionality toward it. We don't do that in our marriage, the first half, to say, okay, once we hit 25 years, what should the next 25 years look like? Yeah. What would you say to them?
8: Thanks for asking, Jim. Yeah, I think in those situations, if a couple comes to that point where they realize we've drifted apart, there should be a leaning into God's grace to humbly confess, I've contributed to the distance. And so I think for us, especially us men, we need to humble ourselves and realize we've contributed to the distance. And the man's focused on his job, focused on his hobbies, and he'd be happy to keep on going for a while. But the wife's saying, hey, what about us? And so for a man to realize his security in Christ, the safety of the gospel, that he doesn't have to be proud and defensive. I'm a proud and defensive man, so I speak for
9: aren't
8: us
9: we all?
8: Men. Yeah. But to lean in and say, you know what, sweetheart, I've contributed to the distance. Will you forgive me for not pouring more into you as your husband? And then you take that to the Lord, confessing, we need your help, we want to come together. So it's God-oriented, grace-saturated, but then it gets real practical. Let's spend more time together. Mm-hmm. You know, let's do things together. Let's pray together, learn together, do chores together, where you're beginning to bond again like you did in the early days.
10: Yeah, mm-hmm. Yeah, I appreciate that. Our guest today on Focus on the Family is Larry McCall, and he's got this terrific book, and we're covering some of the points in it, A Seasoned Marriage, Living the Gospel in the Middle Years and Beyond. And you can get a copy of this terrific resource at focusonthefamily.com/broadcast.
9: One of the concepts that you mentioned in your book is to look for friends that are ahead of us.
8: Yeah.
9: And to pull from their wisdom and kind of wrap that whole comment and question up in your response.
8: Well, certainly there's value in having friends that are more mature in Christ than we are. And I think if we're struggling in our marriage, to have the humility to go to our friends and saying, hey, we want to grow in our marriage. We're struggling right now. Would you pray for us? Would you help us? And Lord willing, in the local church especially, you can find friends like that. But you know, Jim, you mentioned trying to see this from a wife's perspective. And here we are, three men talking about this.
9: Right. I'm trying to be that person at the table.
8: But as much as we can. What I do when I counsel couples pastorally, when I hear those kinds of stories, mm-hmm. my mind goes back to what Paul said in Ephesians 5, where he said, husbands, love your wives. And then he connects it to Christ, just as Christ loved the church. Wives, submit to your husbands as to the Lord. He ties everything in that whole section vertically to who Christ is, what he has done.
9: Yeah.
8: Children, parents, employers, employees, he ties them all directly to Christ. Everything ties vertical. And I tell a wife in that situation, when you're looking at your husband, you're saying, I want to love him again. And she's looking at her husband and seeing his inadequacy. I say, look over his shoulder. Who do you see? You see Christ. And your love for your husband is not based on the worthiness of your husband. Mm. Your love for your husband is based on the worthiness of Christ. Look at who he is. Look at what he has done for you as a Christian woman. Lean on his grace. It's going to maybe be a rough road, but Christ is able to give you the grace to renew your love for your husband.
9: Yeah, that's it right there. It's one thing to look for that couple ahead of us in church or wherever you might find that connection. It's another thing for a younger couple to see you as the older couple.
8: Yeah.
9: Because in our minds, we're always the younger couple, yes. Right? But for that younger couple to say, hey, would you guys like to mentor us? That happened to you.
8: It sure did.
9: And how did that make you feel?
8: Yeah. Well, at first, we've been asked this several times, but one time in particular, there was a young couple in our church wanted us to walk with them through the premarital process. And our pastors, there are six of us, you know, most of them are a lot younger than I am. And I thought, why didn't you, you know, attach yourself to one of these younger couples closer to your age? They said, we wanted to meet with an older couple. Learn from maybe our more years of experience, our more years of processing problems.
9: I think it's great.
8: But one thing Gladine and I realize and is a lot of older people, and we spend a lot of our time these days ministering to our peers.
9: Yeah.
8: Because of the Seasoned Marriage book, I do a lot of grandparenting ministry. A lot of older couples feel like younger couples don't want to hang with us. They don't want to hang with old fogies. And just the opposite is true. Most young couples would love to get time with an older couple. And so I would encourage older couples to actually initiate, if possible, approach a younger couple and say, hey, we'd love for you to come over for dinner and just talk. And we'll get to know you and see where it goes. Or even Gladine and I have Zoom calls with some younger couples in other places.
9: That's fantastic.
8: And kind of mentor them long distance. But to pour into them by God's grace.
9: Yeah, that is so good. You challenge the cultural idea that retirement is all about leisure. Now, you're popping my bubble because I've got my goals. It's golf and maybe some other fun things to do with Gene. That's a good plan. But why do you believe it's more important to retire to something than retire from something?
8: Yeah, I think most people want to retire from.
9: Yeah.
8: I want to leave this job. I want to leave the stress, the deadlines, the pressures, the commute.
9: I want to breathe.
8: That's right. And it's understandable. It is. It's a fallen world, and there's a lot to daily life that are difficult. But to retire to something.
9: Uh-huh.
8: And I like to tell people, look at the beginning and end of the Bible. I mean, literally the beginning and the end. You know, what do you read in the first couple of chapters? What do you read in the last couple of chapters? God designed us as image bearers to be fruitful, to work in a good way. Mm-hmm. And we tend to think of work as negative. Work came about before the fall, and work will continue after the curse is removed, that we're going to have productivity in eternity. And for us to think, even if life is changing, I can still be fruitful. We can still be fruitful in our older years. And so to retire to something, God, what are you calling us to in this season that we can bring you delight as we serve other people?
9: Plenty of volunteer opportunities.
8: Oh, many.
10: Yeah, and I was really struck, Larry, by the story you had of a Sunday school teacher that you visited. I've known some people that kind of hit that spot where they're really confined.
8: Yes.
10: They can't do a whole lot.
8: Yes.
10: They can't produce like they used to. I heard one older relative say, I'm no good anymore.
8: Yeah.
10: But this Sunday school teacher really inspired you.
8: She sure did. John, thank you for bringing that story up. Yes, Gladian and I grew up in the same church. We've known each other almost our whole lives.
10: Wow.
8: And we were blessed with a Sunday school teacher who was very fruitful in her middle season of years and very active in teaching children, very evangelistic, and a godly woman. And when we were married for a while, we were back in her hometown, and we went to visit her in the nursing home, and there she is in a wheelchair. And she was not complaining. She was not saying, I can't do this and I can't do that. She realized that she could still be fruitful even if she was hindered through immobility. She couldn't get out and about much anymore. But she devoted herself to a ministry of prayer, hours a day. And she told Gladine and me, I prayed for you two every day for years. And Gladine and I looked at each other as we left that place, and we began to wonder, is some of the fruit of our ministry the fruit of her ministry in praying for us? And so even some of the listeners today are struggling with immobility, can't do what they used to do, but they can still have a fruitful ministry in other ways, through prayer, through writing notes of encouragement. We always have opportunities until the Lord calls us home or truly, fully disables us. We always have the opportunity to be fruitful for him.
9: You know, John, we don't mention this, but we have a wonderful volunteer ministry here at Focus. I'm thinking of couples that come and they help serve at banquets and, you know, just do filing for us. And it's been such a blessing. I mean, some of these folks have worked 50,000 hours.
8: 50,000?
9: Yeah, I mean, that's a long time.
10: That's Elaine, a lot of volunteer
9: I'm thinking
10: hours.
9: Of Elaine,
10: yes,
9: right?
10: Bless
9: and
10: her.
9: She was like top of the heap when it came to volunteers. And that's just part of it. And so if you're interested in that, get in touch with us. There's probably ways to work that. You've said one of the greatest ministries older couples can offer is the legacy of a long-term marriage.
8: Yes.
9: Explain why that's so important.
8: Yeah. I think a lot of younger couples value committed relationships. But they, interestingly, they don't necessarily see the value of what the old-timers called holy matrimony. And so they're content with seeing people live together and never have the bond of marriage, the covenant bond of marriage. And so to give them a living picture in our long-time marriage is that this is a beautiful thing. This is a reflection of Christ and his love for his bride. Long marriages have a mission of reflecting Christ in a way that the younger generation can see and aspire to.
9: In that kind of context, I think one of the good points that you've made in the book, there's several, but one is you encourage couples to prepare not just for their legal and financial documents, but for their spiritual will. And I don't think I've thought of that or heard of that. Explain what it is to prepare a spiritual will.
8: Yeah, I think a spiritual will has the idea of, what am I wanting to gift to our children, our grandchildren, our great-grandchildren that's not necessarily tangible monetary, but shows them the value of Christ, the value, the treasure of knowing him and serving him in written form, and tell our story of how much we've enjoyed Christ, how we've benefited from his grace, but also encourage them to seek him as well.
9: Yeah.
8: So it could even just be one sheet of paper.
9: You know, something I did, I encourage parents to do, I kept journals for the boys from the time they were conceived. So both journals are probably 400 pages, and
8: wow.
9: I was able to travel internationally. I'd fill in family history, spiritual background, those things that the Lord did as key milestones in our family's lives, you know. And they've enjoyed it. Trent keeps it right at his bedside and reads it. He told me he reads it every night.
8: Wow.
9: which I think is really cool. But that's another, that's an expanded version of that will. But it's a great way to communicate to your kids the things that are important to you. Larry, we're right at the end here. And I think one of the most important questions is the couple that's listening, they've gone through the hard grind of work and vocation and raising the kids. And now they're just at a lull. They don't have the spark for each other anymore. And I think it's a wise place for us to wrap up. Obviously, get a copy of Larry's book. We'll tell you how to do that in a minute. But there are ways that the Lord will intervene on your behalf if you lean into him.
8: Amen.
9: But what should a couple practically do to say, okay, this is not healthy where we're at. We need to get to a better place. How do we get there?
8: Yeah, I think there are probably more than one step to that. But I would encourage couples to first focus on the hope we have in the Lord. And I think a lot of couples don't realize how the Lord wants our marriages to flourish. God designed marriage to be a reflection of Christ and his love for his bride, the church. And so he wants our marriages to be a beautiful living reenactment of the greatest love story ever. And so if we're in that lull, to lean into him and say, Lord, we know you can resurrect our marriage. You resurrected Lazarus from the dead and others. You can resurrect our marriage from the dead. Lord, we know you want that. Please help us. And we ask his help. And don't be surprised when you begin to see him working in your lives, but also to be humble enough to seek help. You know, I encourage people to get pastoral counseling, talk to your friends that are stable in Christ and ask for their prayer support. And don't feel like it's hopeless. It's not hopeless.
9: And let me turn to the listener. Focus on the Family is here for you. We want your marriage to be the best it can be. Hopefully people feel that way, John. We have lots of great resources to help you. You can take our marriage assessment. It's an online quiz. It's free. 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And that's something Gene and I need to do it, actually. 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
13: 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Michael David here to let you know this is the last weekend of the Los Angeles County Fair. It started on May 7th, ends on the 31st, which is this Sunday. If you're not familiar with the Los Angeles County Fair, it's one of the largest county fairs in the United States. It's held each year in the city of Pomona. Features carnival rides, live entertainment, concerts, agricultural exhibits, and a wide variety of food. The fair provides educational opportunities by showcasing livestock and gardening and arts and crafts and local history. And families and visitors of all ages attend the event to enjoy its attractions, its competitions, and its community atmosphere. Again, this weekend is the last weekend of the Los Angeles County Fair this year. And you can get all the details about it at lacountyfair.com. And stay with us. Up next, we're going to join Pastor Bill Buffington and a transforming word.
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17: No one can add up to what you've done and need forgiveness for. Therefore, I got to let it go. And I want to just give a strong, loving, gracious exhortation that if the Holy Spirit is pointing out to you unforgiveness, let that go. Because it's messing up your walk with God. Things could not be as good with you and God as they should be if you're holding unforgiveness. These words are not for nothing. These are the Lord's words telling you and me how to have a relationship with God the way He wants.
15: Being hurt by people and forgiving them is hard. Being hurt by someone you're close to makes it even harder to forgive. Have you been hurt by others close to you and you haven't fully forgiven them? He might have stolen something from you or broken your trust. In today's message, Pastor Bill helps you see that when you hold on to unforgiveness, it doesn't hurt the other person, but it hurts your relationship with God. God calls you to forgive others because Christ has forgiven you through His sacrifice. Now here's Pastor Bill in the book of Matthew chapter 6 as he continues his message, Sincere Service.
17: If God already knows what I need before I ask Him, why pray? Right? Because He told you to. God's like, I know what you need, but I want you to ask me. I already know what you need. I know exactly what you need. That's how come you can even pray, God, I don't know what I need. Just give me what you see best. That's a good prayer because you told me in your word, you know what I need. So I'm not sure what I need in this instance. And if what I think I need is not what you know I need, then go ahead and correct me and give me what I really need. And just let the Lord direct you as you go. But God says, I already know what you need, but I want you to come to me. I want you to ask me. It's kind of like as a parent, you might know your child needs something. I'm waiting for you to figure out you need it so you can come ask me for it. I'm not going to offer it. When you figure it out, you know, God will step back. You got it? Oh, you got that by yourself. Go ahead. I know you need my help, but you don't know you need my help yet. Therefore, I'm going to let you keep going till you recognize you need my help. Then I'll help you. And so God will let you, if you're a person that haven't learned the privilege of prayer, the power of prayer, God will let you go off in your own strength. Because oftentimes that's how we come to the end of ourselves. Some of us are hard-headed and strong-willed, and we got to try it until it fails and then figure it out. When my youngest son was small, when he was a little guy, he always, in his mind, he always been swole, you know? So he 5 years old, shirt off, he always flexing and everything else. So my wife would come home with the groceries, and in our house, that's like, all right, that's the man's job. Go. She brings the groceries, now you go to the car and carry them into the house or whatever. So he would come out with his shirt off, like, I'm going to help Dad, you know, and I try to give him, you know, bread and stuff that he can't break. And he was like, no, I want the 2 gallons of milk. You know, I want it. I'm like, son, no, you can't care. He's insisting. So I'm like, I got to let him do it. Go ahead and get him. Get about 4 steps. He looked like he done did bad squats. And now, like, now give me those and you take these little bags, you know, but you couldn't tell him he had to do it. Failed, then he was like, all right, I'll take them other bags with my muscles up, you know what I'm saying? And get them to the house. God will let you do that until you realize I need him. And so Here he says, you know, he knows what you need, but it's still his will that you pray. Now in verse 9, he tells us how to pray. In this manner, therefore, pray. And when he says in this manner, he does not mean, you know, memorize this prayer and pray it. He's given us an outline for prayer. Here go the things you should cover in prayer. Here's an outline. I'm going to give it to you as an outline. First, he says, our Father in heaven. When you open up your prayer, you're addressing the Father. Amen. It's been said in prayer, we're praying to the Father through the Son in the power of the Spirit. And so Jesus is the one that grants us access to the Father. So praying to the Father through the Son in the power of the Spirit. And so our Father in heaven, I'm addressing my Father. Next thing I do in prayer is worship. Hallowed be thy name. Hallowed be your name. Your kingdom come, your will be done on earth as it is in heaven. After worship, hallowed be your name. The goal of prayer is not that I get my will done. Amen. That's where a lot of people have messed prayer up. A lot of people think prayer is a wish list to God to get what they want. The goal of prayer is always God's will done. So your will be done on earth as it is in heaven. God, there's a will that you have in heaven, and you want that done on earth. And I'm praying that your will would be done on earth as it is in heaven. And so even as I bring up my request to you, God, if I'm wrong, correct it. Set me straight. Your will be done. Some people think it lacks faith to tag on to your prayer, God, your will be done. But it takes more faith to say, God, this is what I see, think, and want. Your will be done. If I'm wrong, fix it for me, Lord. That says, God, I believe in you more than I believe in me. It's not like a faith. That's actually a demonstration of your faith. Your will be done on earth as it is in heaven. We're praying for God's will to be done. Now, after addressing the Father, worshiping the Lord, praying God's will to be done, our own petitions. Give us this day our daily bread. I want you to know that's a provisional prayer. Meet my needs, not my greeds. Amen. Daily bread is that's as basic as you can get in terms of need. He's not saying, God, I want a Bentley. I want rims. I want whatever it is, my daily bread. So this is prayer for my own petitions and needs to be met by God. Next, it says, and forgive us our debts as we forgive our debtors. He's going to come back to this one, but I want you to pay attention to it. In your daily time of reaching out to God, you should pray for forgiveness. Do y'all sin every day? Terrible, right? So all of us, we do. It's a shame, but we do. And so you need to ask for forgiveness. Why though? Aren't I washed in the blood of Christ? Didn't Jesus die for all my sins? Aren't I going to heaven? This is not about heaven or hell. This is about your ongoing fellowship and relationship with God. Even though the blood of Christ, I became a believer in October of 1995. And I believe that God saved me that day, and I'm born again, and I'm going to heaven, and my sins are washed away, and I have a right standing with God. But when I mess up, I need to say, God, forgive me for that. I still can have broken fellowship with the Lord where that parental sense of fellowship, like I'm a believer still, I'm going to heaven still, but things are not right between me and God. Forgive me my debts as I forgive those who have sinned against me. That's the debt that we're speaking of here is a sin debt. He'll come back to it in just a minute, but I want you to know he puts those together because it is conditional. If you don't forgive, you will not be forgiven in this way. So some of you guys, maybe, possibly, believers, but you feel like there's all this distance between you and God, you might want to consider if you're holding unforgiveness to people, because that will keep you distant from, that will jack up your relationship with the Lord, even as a believer. We'll come back to that. But ask him for forgiveness and part of my daily prayer. Then it says, and lead us not into temptation, but deliver us from the evil one. Now, I can't pray, lead me not into temptation, if I'm not inclined to follow the Lord. Amen. The mere prayer, lead me not, is saying, God, I'm going to follow you. And as I follow, lead me. If the enemy has traps set up for me today, navigate me around all the snares, tricks and traps. So lead me not into temptation. Instead, deliver me from the evil one. There's an acknowledgement that I have an adversary and it's real. And God, you can lead me around if that be your will. So I'm asking that you help me navigate around the work of the enemy. Lead us not into temptation. It ends with, you know, but deliver us from the evil one. Then it says, yours is the kingdom and the power and the glory forever and ever. Amen. Almost just, you know, closing with worship again. Just like acknowledging God and all of his awe. The goal is not that we pray these words verbatim. You can take all those things and put them into your own words. Amen. You can address the Father. You can offer up your own worship and adoration to the Lord. You can pray that God's will be done. You can lift up your own petitions, whatever they may be. You can seek forgiveness and acknowledge who you need to forgive and release of debt yourself. And you can ask God not to lead you into temptation, but to guide you away from the enemy. And you can close off your prayer, just giving worship and adoration and honor to God. You can pray these things. He's giving you cover these things every day. This is a outline for prayer, again, the goal was not that we would memorize this prayer and pray this prayer for centuries, but that we would, hey, he said this, if you don't know what to pray when you get alone, here's a good place. Here's some good things to do every day. Amen. That was the goal here. And then he says now in verse 14 and 15, he doubles back to the forgiveness thing. He says, for if you forgive men their trespasses, your heavenly Father will also forgive you. But if you do not forgive men their trespasses, neither will your Father forgive your trespasses. That is serious and sobering, and you got to take it to heart. He doesn't say this for nothing, because there are believers holding unforgiveness, right? You've been forgiven of all your sins. God says, therefore, I'm not asking you, it's a requirement that you forgive others that sin against you. And if you won't forgive them, he says, then I'm not going to forgive you. So if I'm sitting here today and I got somebody that I'm like, I'm not going to forgive them for what they did, God said, then we're going to have broken fellowship. That all that stuff that's been between you and me that you said, I'm holding on. I'm not forgiving you if you're not going to forgive them. It's not optional. It's just a conditional thing. And we need to know that, because some believers are like, no, I'm washing the blood. Like some people think you can do whatever you want and just keep it going. This will damage your relationship with God, unforgiveness. If you're unwilling to obey God in a thing like this, God says, that's going to mess up our relationship. Because our relationship started with me forgiving you of everything. I can't stomach that having forgiven you of your debt, you wouldn't forgive him, her, and them for whatever they may have done. And I keep in mind this, you keep in mind as well, for the length of life that you've been alive, whatever the amount of sins you've accrued, nobody could possibly have sinned against you to the degree that you've sinned against God in your lifetime. Amen. Whatever horrific, horrible, terrible thing can be done, no one can add up to what you've done and need forgiveness for. Therefore, I got to let it go. And I want to just give a strong, loving, gracious exhortation that if the Holy Spirit is pointing out to you unforgiveness, let that go, because it's messing up your walk with God. Things could not be as good with you and God as they should be if you're holding unforgiveness. These words are not for nothing. These are the Lord's words telling you and me how to have a relationship with God the way he wants. Forgiveness is a requirement. Amen. Now we move on to the third and final piece. So we've dealt with charitable giving. We've dealt with prayer. And now we're going to deal with fasting. Fasting is something we don't talk about a whole lot, but you know, throughout the Bible talks about fasting, from the Old Testament to the New. We see many of God's leaders and people in prominent places fasting for different things. Jesus himself fasted. And so interesting here that there's an expectation that disciples would fast, not religiously, but regularly. And so look at verse 16 now. Moreover, when you fast, not if, when, do not be like the hypocrites with a sad countenance. For they disfigure their faces that they may appear to men to be fasting. So let me stop right there. First, he says, when you fast, and let me explain the fast, because everybody likes to redefine the term. When the Bible speaks of a fast, it is abstaining from food. Everybody say amen. All right. Is a fast not watching TV? Huh? Is a fast getting off of Facebook and Instagram? You might need to do that anyway, but that's not a fast, right? It's a fast. I'm going to stop smoking cigarettes. You know, you probably should do that anyway. a fast, biblically speaking, is stop eating food. Now, there's different types of fast in the scripture. There is like Jesus and Moses, absolute fast, no food, no water. That one, you know, you want to be prayerful and careful. That was supernatural intervention there. There's a typical fast, which is no food, just water. There is the partial fast like Daniel, where he ate vegetables and water for a set period of time. But fasting is taking your natural body appetite that God gave you that says that clock is going to turn on and say it's time to eat. It's been there your whole life. And God says for regular intervals, I want you to turn that off for the purpose of seeking me. And it could be for a meal. It could be for two meals. It could be for a day, 3 days, 2 days. Notice he never gives us specifics. God didn't say you need to do it at this often for this long. You figure that out. But it should be something that you're regularly doing. For how long? You figure that out. How often? You figure that out, right? It's not a religious thing. Not something you're made to do. It's not something you do because you gotta do. It's something that by choice, there should be regular intervals where we just say, I'm gonna pass on the plate for a couple meals today. I'm really trying to seek the Lord about this situation over here or whatnot. And it's something that you do in personal worship to the Lord. Here's the thing. The hypocrites of Jesus' day, they would make a sad countenance, disfigure their faces. I mean, literally make themselves look all gaunt and, you know, just so that people would look at them and be like, bro, what's wrong? You good? Oh, just fasting this week for the Lord. Haven't eaten since, you know, Tuesday. Now, I'm going to say this, right? If you're going to take time to fast, just being reasonable, should you go out to eat lunch with somebody? Should you? No. Just get on my nerve when people do stuff. That's the type of stuff Christians do. And I just be like, what did you come for? Right? This just comes, you know, like, I mean, Christians would do this, you know, hey, let's go to lunch. Yeah, let's go, bro. Where you want to go? You pick, you know, we go and we sit down. Yeah, I'm what you going to get? No, I'm fasting this week. Man, come on. Why you come then, bro? Now I'm going to eat a burger in front of you and feel bad, you know? Not. As I dip my fries, you know, but just stay home, you know, go do something else. Like, don't go out to lunch. Say not this week. Hey, bro, I'll catch you next week or whatever. Don't do stuff like that, you know, but there are things that people do where it's evident that I want people to know I'm doing this. I want it to be seen. You should, as much as possible, keep it to yourself. If you're married, your spouse probably needs to know, you know, so your wife don't think you're just dissing her dinner. Let her know, hey, I'm today, tomorrow, whatever. You know, I'm going to fast. You don't got to worry about me or whatever, you know. But the goal is between me and God. I'm not doing things so people would see it and be like, wow, or that I'm making a big deal about it. Again, they would disfigure their faces, have a sad countenance. I mean, they're pretty much begging someone to say, what's wrong? So they can tell you what's wrong, that they're fasting for the Lord. And Jesus says here, surely I say to you, they have their reward. Whatever reward they got, whatever someone thought when they said, this is my second week of nothing, you know, and whatever that is, God said that is all you'll ever get. There's nothing happening between me and you. Think about the ripoff. A fast could literally be a time when there is something happening between you and God. When there's something rich and genuine transpiring between you and God. Maybe you're connecting with God. Maybe with the setting aside of the play, there's a clarity about some things that you're praying about and seeking the Lord about. There could be something really sweet happening between you and God rather than somebody thinking well of you, somebody thinking you're awesome. And so Jesus said, look, they have their reward. Verse 17, but you, when you fast, he says, anoint your head, wash your face so that you do not appear to men to be fasting, but to your Father who is in the secret place. And once again, and your Father who sees in secret will reward you openly. And so God said, look, fasting is another thing. If you do it right, this could be a sweet thing between me and you and your Father who sees what you're doing and say, I see that you're denying your flesh for the purpose of seeking me this week or this day or whatever. God said, your Father who sees in secret what you're doing, he'll reward you openly. There'll be something that transpires between you and your Father in heaven in a positive way, a positive interaction because you did this sincerely between you and God. If I were to summarize what we're learning today, is Jesus is saying, I want there to be sincerity in your service to me. I do expect that you're going to give. I expect that you're going to pray. I expect there'll be times where you fast, but don't be ripped off. Don't fall into the traps of doing spiritual things so people will think well of you. Do it for me. Don't fall into the trap of doing things so people will see. Whatever you're doing for me, do it for me. Do it for an audience of one. Do it that I might see it and be pleased. Let it be about our relationship. Let that be your primary goal, that we wouldn't get caught up like the Pharisees of Jesus' day, who became fake, doing things, and their concern was more than anything else for how they looked to other people. That's what we want to be cautious about. So as we wrap this up today and we continue on, I want to encourage us in a few things. One, I want you to consider those three areas, right? I want you to consider, as a believer, are you a charitable person? Are you inclined to be generous and gracious with your possessions? If not, I want to pray that this week, right? This week, you would look at this and say, God, you expect me to be gracious and generous and charitable with what you've given me. And let the Lord direct you on that. Let the Lord stir that in your heart. You know, I struggle with that as a believer. I'm not a generous person, but there were times where there were certain things I cut off because I think I came from the streets and I'm untrusting of people. I'm always feeling like there's always an angle on this. There's always that. And I was missing the fact that it doesn't matter what someone else's angle is. If I'm sincere, God is glorified. I don't have to police every situation to figure out if it might be, could be kind of God's like, if you just give it to me. Struggle with that as a believer. I'm not a generous person, but there were times where there were certain things I cut off because I think I came from the streets and I'm untrusting of people. I'm always feeling like there's always an angle on this. There's always that. And I was missing the fact that it doesn't matter what someone else's angle is. If I'm sincere, God is glorified. I don't have to police every situation to figure out if it might be, could be kind of God's like, if you just give it to me, give it as unto me.

0: when you give to the poor, you lend to the Lord. And so you're never going to lose in that exchange. Amen. If you're not generous and charitable, then you would consider that this week as part of, hey, this is what Jesus expects of me. But make sure you do it the way we talked about today. Your prayer life. What does your private prayer life look like? The time that you spend all by yourself with the Lord. And if you would look today and say, wow, there's not a lot of that, right? Don't be condemned. Be encouraged. Turn that up this week. He's there waiting to meet with you. He's promised that when you come in private and meet with him, he's going to see in secret and reward you openly. And so take advantage of your privilege and your access to the Father in prayer. And we've been given a model for how to pray. We got things to pray for. You got worship and adoration. Address your Father, worship and adoration, seeking him for his will, lifting up your own petitions, seeking forgiveness and giving forgiveness, and seeking guidance and direction that God would lead you and guide you away from the trips, tracks, and snares of the enemy. And then you can close it off with some more worship when you get done. Amen. Lastly, with fasting. Maybe you look at this and say, man, I don't never fast. I don't do that very often. Consider Jesus has an expectation that we would all do it at some regular interval as he leads. Fasting, you don't have to get super religious about it. It could be one meal. Maybe if you're just getting started, I'm going to take Tuesday from breakfast to, you know, some people do it, if they do it for intermittent fasting, people do it for health, do it for your spiritual life. To say, I'm going to take these two meals on this day, and when I would be eating, I'm going to take that time to pray and spend with the Lord. And then maybe you grow into that. I'm going to take a day and set aside that day. You may take a few days. Whatever it is, it's between you and God. It's private. It's your personal worship and interaction with the Lord. Just do it right. He said, if you do it right, if you do it between you and me, your Father who sees in secret will reward you openly. Amen. So Jesus has taught us three things. He's taught us how not to do them, but he's also showed us how to do them in a way that could actually enrich our relationship with the Lord and that invites God's reward in our life. And seeking God's reward is not a bad motive because he gave it to us as a motive. Amen. So Father, we thank you for your word this morning. Thank you for these lessons that you are teaching us. And God, I pray that you would give us strength. Lord, help us to yield to and walk in obedience to that which you are showing us in your word. Father, I pray for myself. I pray for everybody here that if we've been challenged, convicted on any point, that we would also yield to you in these things. God, I pray that you would make us into a church where there is great purity. Lord, there is sincerity and purity in our service to you. Lord, there's no hypocrisy, no phoniness, that we would be serving you out of a genuineness, Lord, genuine love for you, genuine desire to please you and bless you, that you might in turn, Lord, just show your pleasure on us, Lord. God, I pray if there are any present today that don't know you as Savior, that you would draw them to yourself, you would soften hearts and open eyes.
1: 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Again, that number is 310-245-4811. 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

0: A Transforming Word with Pastor Bill Buffington is brought to you by Calvary Chapel Costa Mesa here on K-Wave 1110 and 107.9, sharing a life, delivering truth, giving hope. Michael David with you this evening, and perhaps you've seen the movies or the cartoons about the life of Samson, the strong man in the Bible. Many times in the movies, he looks like a bodybuilder or a football player or something, great big muscles. If you're not familiar with Samson, he was a man chosen by God before his birth and was given extraordinary strength to protect Israel from the Philistines, and his strength was connected to his Nazirite vow, which was symbolized by his uncut hair. And then he ran into this beautiful young woman named Delilah, and he had a situation with her that did not end so well. And we're going to learn more about that as we join Dr. Tony Evans on the Alternative program next.
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2: A retired firefighter recently traveled nearly 800 miles to attend the college graduation of a young woman he helped deliver as a baby 22 years ago. After responding to an emergency call back in 2004, firefighter Alan Kent became the first person to hold newborn Chloe Huddle. But the story did not end there. Chloe's family stayed in contact with him for years, celebrating birthdays at the fire station and building a lifelong bond. Today, Kent says watching Chloe grow up has been one of the highlights of his career. Every life is precious, and just as we celebrate Alan for his part in bringing Chloe into this world, we should celebrate all mothers who find themselves in a difficult position yet choose life.
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5: He's calling us to live in this world, but he's calling us to a value system that is different than the world in which we're in.
6: This is the Alternative Broadcast, featuring the timeless biblical teachings from the archives of Dr. Tony Evans. The recipe of faith has only one ingredient, God. Today, Dr. Evans tells us about the trouble one biblical character got into when he tried adding some spice to the mix. Let's join him.
5: Football games have halftime. Halftime is a time of resting and assessment. It is a short break in the middle of the game to kind of regather and relook at things. How have things been going the first half? What adjustments need to be made for the remaining of the contest? We've shown you numbers of lives of numbers of people in the Bible who were broken, where life created a dilemma for them, but whom God raised up to use in a marvelous way. And he still has plans for you. Our final personality for this series is a well-known biblical character. His name is Samson. When you read his story, you might be tempted to think he don't belong there. But there he is, big as life, in the chapter that talks about the great men and women of faith in Hebrews 11. But he does start out very powerfully in chapter 13, verse 5. For behold, talking to Samson's mother, you shall conceive and give birth to a son, and no razor shall come upon his head, for the boy shall be a Nazirite to God from the womb, and he shall begin to deliver Israel from the hand of the Philistines. He would have been a star today because of all he had going for him, but there was one thing different about him. The Nazirite vow. His mother had to explain to him as a boy, son, you're not like every other kid. You belong to God. And God said, I want him to carry out my purpose. What was that purpose? Well, it said in verse 5 that his purpose was to deliver Israel. That's what the judge was supposed to do. He was supposed to deliver Israel from their enemy. In other words, he had a kingdom contract, a divine assignment Because he was set apart, the Nazarite vow, to a unique purpose. Samson's road to losing his power started with a marital compromise, chapter 14. And Samson went down to Timnah and saw a woman in Timnah, one of the daughters of the Philistines. Now he starts with compromising with the Philistines by marrying outside of God's will. You see, the law was clear, and that is, you were not to marry a pagan. Why? Because you would be establishing, watch this, a covenant with another god. He told his mother and father, I'm summarizing the story here, go get this woman. Go get this woman for me. His mother and father said, no, we can't do that. That's a Philistine woman. He said, I don't care. I want her anyway. So Samson marries out of God's will, which becomes the first step of confusion in his life and actually ultimately leads to his wife losing everything, including her life. From chapter 13 and 14 and 15, you'll see a number of feats of Samson that will not be our focus, where he does some amazing things. But in the meantime, he discovers he can be a player. He can be a player because he discovered that women love Samson. In chapter 16, we read now, Samson went to Gaza and saw a prostitute there and went into her. So now he's at woman number two. He's got a great feat going on here because the Philistines find out he's in town in the red light district. And they descend on him. And this Herculean guy, he lifts up the doors of the gates of the city. Now, it's not like backyard gates. These are the gates that you let caravans through and stuff. This is not humanly possible for one man to do, and takes them 40 miles, making the land of Philistine vulnerable. And then he meets Delilah. That word Delilah means delicate, soft to the touch. But remember, he's a player. Because verse 4 says, and it came about that he loved a woman in the valley of Sorek whose name was Delilah. The Philistines, it goes on to say, or Philistines, however you want to pronounce it, talk to Delilah and say, Samson is hooked on you, and we will give you enough money to retire if you will locate the secret of his strength. Because this man is wreaking havoc with us, and we got to deal with him, but we don't know what his secret is. And since we can't find it out, we know what love's got to do with it. We know you can work that thing because you done messed up his mind. So she goes to him and she says, time number one. What's your strength? Well, remember, Samson likes to play games. He likes riddles and stuff. And so he tells her his strength is something that it's not. And she says, hey, the Philistines are on you. And he jumps up. He's obviously lied to her. She says, time number two. Come on, you messing with me. What makes you so strong, honey? He lies to her again. Wrong again. Third time. Same thing happens. Now we get to time number four, verse 15. Then she said to him, how can you say I love you? Oh, she's working it now. How can you say I love you when your heart's not with me? You don't love me. You never loved me. You just said you loved me. You have deceived me these three times and have not told me where your great strength is. If you love me, how are you going to have a secret from me? It came about when she pressed him daily. The word there, nagging. Any man in here been pressed daily? So she constantly berates him day after day and urged him so that his soul was annoyed to death. He was going nuts. So he told her all that was in his heart. and said, a razor shall never come on my head, for I have been a Nazarite to God from my mother's womb. If I am shaved, then my strength will leave me, and I will become weak, and I will become like other men. Now, what's the implication? I'm not like other men. When Delilah saw, verse 18, that he had told her all that was in his heart, she called the lords of the Philistines, saying, come up once more, for he has told me all that was in his heart. And the lords of the Philistines came to her and brought the money and put it in her hands. And called for a man, and he shaved off the 7 locks of his hair. Then she began to afflict him, and his strength left him. Now the power is not in his hair. The power is in the Spirit of the Lord coming upon him. That's why I read that earlier. The Spirit of the Lord came upon him. But the power was represented by his hair, because his hair was the symbol of his vow, and his vow was his dedication to God. So when he lost his hair, he lost his vow, which means he was no longer functioning in his dedication, which means he no longer had access to power. Let's put it this way. When you're operating outside of your calling, you're operating outside of God's power. When you're operating outside of your uniqueness, your separation as a follower of Christ, you're operating outside of where the Spirit flows. She hollers out in verse 20, the Philistines are upon you, Samson. He awakes from his sleep and says, no problem, I'm going to go out there just like other times and shake myself free. But he did not know that the Lord had departed from him. The scene changes in verse 23. The lords of the Philistines assembled to offer a great feast, a great sacrifice to Dagon, their God, and to rejoice, for they said, our God has given Samson, our enemy, into our hands. When the people saw him, they praised their God. For they said, our God has given our enemy into our hands, even the destroyer of our country, who has slain many of us. They bound him with bronze chains, and he was a grinder in prison. And we're running the show in your life. Even though you were dedicated to God. Some of us in here today were dedicated perhaps in our churches growing up by our parents, and then we got to college and we adopted the world. And we got as blind as they were, as bound as they were, as defeated as they were, because we left our uniqueness. Our Nazarite vow, our sanctification.
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5: I want to call your attention in this last segment to a verse. However, verse 22 says, the hair of his head began to grow again after it was shaved off. His hair is growing back, not just because it got cut off, but because he, in his broken state, is getting back right with God. That's the only way you can explain him showing up in Hebrews chapter 11 as a man of faith. In his messed up condition, his broken life, his bound situation, him serving another God, it dawns on him about his dedication. Some of you here today are asking God, give me my life back. Give me my peace back. Give me my joy back. Give me my unity back. Take me off of these pills. Take me off of these drugs. And you're blind. You can't see any solution. You're bound. You can't see any freedom. And things are going back. But it says, however, see, there is a however word for the Christian. And your however word that gets your hair back is the word repentance. When you agree with God about where you have gone wrong and you turn back and get back on the right road, that is called repentance. God turning it around. So verse 25, it so happened when they were in high spirits, they said, call for Samson, that he may amuse us. So they called for Samson from the prison and he entertained them. Oh, I love verse 27. So you got to get verse 27 there. Watch it. Now the house was full of men and women and all the lords of the Philistine were there. And about 3,000 men and women were on the roof looking on while Samson was amusing them. Okay. Up until this point, he uses God's power for himself to benefit him. When they made him mad, you know, he'd take care of business. But that was not the calling. The calling wasn't just to take care of you. The calling was to deliver others. God's purpose for your life is not just about you. Now, it includes you, but it never includes only you. God's kingdom purpose is blessed to be a blessing. So if you cannot describe how you're being a blessing, you have to question whether indeed you have been blessed. Because God never blesses you for you. I'm going to bless you. I'm going to give you power unlike any other man. Opportunity unlike any other man so that you can what? Deliver them. Who are you delivering because God delivered you? Who are you setting free because he set you free? Whom are you helping because he helped you? Whom are you strengthening? Like Peter, when I strengthen you, strengthen your brothers. Who are you doing to Esther? It's not just about you, girlfriend. You got to take care of everybody else in this nation too. It's never just about you. You are to deliver Israel. So he wants you to know who's gathered. He wants you to know the leaders were gathered, the lords of the Philistines. All the genders were gathered, men and women. And there was an overflow for the entertainment of the day. While they were all gathering, verse 28 says, then Samson called to the Lord. He's remembering his vow. He's remembering his commitment. He's remembering his set apartness. He has repented of what has led him to be in this place. His hair is growing back. That's his vow. When it does, he calls on God, the God who what? Had departed. He calls on God and said, remember me and please strengthen me just this time, oh God. Verse 29, Samson grasped the two middle pillars on which the house rested, braced himself against them, the one on the right hand and the other on his left. And Samson said, let me die with the Philistines. There are two interpretations of this. One, you could say, because he says, let me die with the Philistines. Or, because his hair's growing back, and he's back in fellowship with God now, he could be saying something else. He could be saying what Paul said. For me to live is Christ, and to die is gain. He could be saying, I want to go out of here a winner. He could be saying, I want to leave here, and I'm willing to give my life to deliver my people. He could be saying, I'm willing to give everything. I'm willing to die in victory rather than live in shame. So what he says is, God, let this be my finest hour. When I close my eyes in death, let me close my eyes having won this game. Let me close my eyes not as a loser, but as a winner. Better to go to heaven earlier as a winner than later as a loser. And so he presses against the pillars. He bent with all of his might so that the house fell on the lords and all the people who were within it, so that the dead whom he killed at his death, which was for the purpose of delivering Israel, were more than those he killed in his life. Wait a minute now. He had 1,030 victories in his life. In his death, he had mega thousands of victories of those who worshiped the idol and were against the true God and were terrorizing God's people. The score wasn't even close. What am I saying? I'm saying it's not too late. I was listening to Drew Pearson talking about the cowboy days when he was the wide receiver, and he made a statement. He was talking about Roger Staubach, and he said, there's one thing about Roger. He said, we knew as long as he was quarterbacking, the game was never over. His presence always meant to us, victory is possible. If you ever get God back in his rightful place, so your hair starts to grow, so that repentance brings you back into fellowship, you can discover that no matter what the score of your life is right now, game ain't over. Because God has a way with 2 minutes left of being able to score multiple times. At his death, it says, he did more than 19 years or 20 years worth of human effort. He did more in those final remaining moments than he had accomplished all of his life. You don't have to end the game of life a loser, even if you've lost to this point. God says, if you let your hair grow, that is, take back your vow, come back into your sanctified relationship with me, you can discover, even if you live bad, you can die well. He saw his sacrifice as the ultimate deliverance of Israel. And then it closes. Then his brothers and all of his father's household came down, took him, brought him up, and buried him. It closes by saying, and he judged Israel for 20 years. And yet he shows back up in Hebrews chapter 11 as a great man of faith. Why? Because when he got back right with God, God did great things through him, even in the last 2 minutes of life. The word I want to leave you with today is, don't you give up. Don't you quit. Don't you throw in the towel. Don't you run away. Don't you say, it'll never be me. You say, but I'm blind. I'm bound. The other God is calling the shots in my life. I'm a failure. I'm defeated. All that may be true. You may be saying, but I done messed up. I done tore up. I done ruined my reputation. I done ruined. All that may be true. It was true for Samson. But he said, one more time. He said, this last time, show up and show out for me. And if it costs me my life, let me go out of here with a blaze of fire for God. Don't you give up. Don't you quit. But do come home by growing your hair, coming back to your commitment, to your uniqueness, so God can let you see that the latter can be greater than the former because you've come back to Him.
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0: 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Stay with us up next. We're going to join the Gospel and Life program with Dr. Tim Keller in just a few minutes, so stay with us for that. Also, I want to let you know there is a Heartfelt Community Outreach event coming up on May the 31st. 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And you can get all the details about this Sunday's Feeding the Unhoused event when you go to kwave.com and go to the events page.
1: Hi, this is Pastor Sheridan McDaniel from A Place for Worship Church in Anaheim and St. Mark Baptist Church in Long Beach with the K-Wave Scripture of the Day. 2 Samuel chapter 23, verse 12 in the New King James Version says, "But he," referring to a man named Shammah, "stationed himself in the middle of the field, defended it, and killed the Philistines. So the Lord brought about a great victory." In this verse, a mighty man named Shammah understood something important. Where you fight from will determine the outcome of the battle. He didn't fight from fear. 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Once again, that's 2 Samuel chapter 23 and verse 12. And I'm Pastor Sheridan McDaniel. 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
3: Well, I wanted to come into Psalm 52, verses 8 and 9, where David says, "But I am like a flourishing olive tree in the house of God. I trust in God's faithful love forever and ever. I will praise you forever for what you have done. In the presence of your faithful people, I will put my hope in your name. For it is good." And why I particularly love this, David was writing this in the time when he was hiding in a cave. He was being persecuted. Saul was chasing him and trying actually to kill him. And he had been slandered against. He had been lied about. He had been betrayed. So here is a man in darkness in a cave when there is absolute chaos and divisiveness and betrayal and disappointment and disillusionment all around him. His external circumstances look bleak. And in the midst of that, before he's delivered, before he's actually brought out of his situation, he says, "But I am like a flourishing olive tree in the house of God. I trust in God's faithful love." So what we see is that David was not governed by his external circumstances, but by where he was planted and what he was abiding in internally. He understood that the source of his flourishing, like a green olive tree, was actually God himself. And what that has taught me, honestly, Bob, in our world that is full of so much chaos and so much division, and there is discouragement and disappointment, and we all have things and issues going on. If we are waiting for our external circumstances to all come into alignment before we begin to flourish, then we are going to languish for all of our time here on earth. What we have to do is determine that we are not going to outsource our source of flourishing. Our source of flourishing is Jesus himself. He says in John 10:10, "I came that you might have life and life more abundant, an overflowing, abundant life, full of peace, full of joy," that you and I, as we are rooted and grounded in Christ, we should be naturally producing the fruit of the Spirit: love, joy, peace, kindness, goodness, long-suffering, self-control, patience. And those things are the things that cause us to flourish in life. So I guess I want to encourage people today that not to wait until all of our external circumstances get better before we dig deep to find our source of flourishing, which is Jesus himself. David shows us that in the midst of it, an olive tree grows where nothing else grows. An olive tree is the most fruitful tree of all the fruit-bearing trees. And we as believers in these dark, chaotic times can produce fruit in the midst of barrenness as long as we're rooted and grounded in Christ and we're abiding in the faithful love of God forever. We don't have to strive to produce the fruit. We abide in the love and the grace of God. Father, I thank you that the source of our flourishing is Jesus, the never-ending supply. So for those that are feeling disappointed or discouraged or disillusioned or just weary and languishing today, Lord, fill them afresh with your presence and your power that they would be a source of overflow and flourishing wherever they go. In your name I pray. Amen.
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6: 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It's Tim Keller's book, Rediscovering Jonah. 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
8: It's Matthew 13, verses 44 to 46, just three verses, but there's two whole parables in here, two of the shortest parables anywhere in here. It's the parable of the hidden treasure and the parable of the pearl of great price. The kingdom of heaven, said Jesus, is like a treasure hidden in a field. When a man found it, he hid it again. And then in his joy went and sold all he had and bought that field. Again, the kingdom of heaven is like a merchant looking for fine pearls. When he found one of great value, he went away and sold everything he had and bought it. This is God's word. When you hear Jesus Christ died on the cross for my sins so that God can accept me by grace if I believe in him, do you realize that that is the answer to all your problems? That is the answer to every problem. Because you haven't dug in and pulled out of that what you need. That's the reason you have the problems that you have today. This is the solution to every one of your problems. This is the way through every one of your obstacles. This is the solution to every one of the world's problems. This is the way through every one of the world's obstacles. And if what you think in response to what I just said is that, boy, that's overblown, you haven't dug in. You're walking right over the lot. Please, join the angels. Begin to realize that God, Jesus Christ, buries his treasure under a field of ordinariness. Don't be like everybody else and just walk on by, walk on by. But thirdly, Jesus Christ buries his treasure, not just in ordinary people and in an ordinary message, but he buries it in himself. And he came as the most ordinary of people. Everything about Jesus Christ completely resists the world's obsession with surfaces, with image, with glitter. See,
7: with looks. Jesus Christ, we know, was physically homely. Isaiah 53. He had no beauty or comeliness so that we would desire him. Jesus Christ was born poor. His parents, when they made the offering at his circumcision, they just offered two pigeons. Only for the poorest people made that offering. His pupils, his disciples, were all losers. They're all jerks. Boss. The most common criminal execution of a common criminal. Jesus Christ was utterly ordinary. And this is William Lane in the book of Mark. Said, why is it that in spite of all the miracles, in spite of raising people from the dead, William Lane in his commentary on the book of Mark says, why was it that basically he was rejected? And the answer is because the world cannot penetrate the veil of ordinariness around him. Remember what Pilate said in Jesus Christ Superstar? Okay. Oh, so this is Jesus Christ. Well, I'm really quite surprised. You look so small. Not like a king at all. Now, if this is true, let's apply this and move on to the second principle. But if this is true, if Jesus, if the spiritual treasure is always, always, always hidden in ordinary people, in an ordinary message, and in an ordinary Savior himself, what should that mean? Okay, on the one hand, for those of you who are not sure whether you're Christians, you're not sure whether you believe, or maybe somebody's brought you to church, first, maybe tonight's the first time. You know, maybe you haven't been to church in a long time. Maybe you're a spiritual seeker. Maybe you're searching. You know, maybe you're one of the people who is saying, I'd like to have some spiritual grounding. All right, well, let me just suggest something to you. Didn't it happen? You walked in, and what did you do? Did you say, boy, I'd like to find out what the truth is? No, you didn't. I'd like to hear the arguments. No, you didn't. You looked around, and you said, are these the kind of people I want to be in the same room with? Sure you did. Because you assume that if people have double chins or they have bad breath or they don't quite look very sleek, that somehow their religion must be ridiculous. You're blinded then by the standards of the world. That doesn't have to be true. Who says that somebody finds spiritual reality, they have to be sleek? Jesus wasn't, and he had the most spiritual reality of anyone. You need to get by that. You need to penetrate the veil of ordinariness, the field of ordinariness, or you're never going to find spiritual treasure. But Christians, something to you. If you, let me just say two things. Of all people, on the one hand, because of the incarnation, because we have the only God that claims even, I mean, there's not even, and no other religion even claims this, we have the only God who said, I let go of my glory and became ordinary. See, I came down. If we believe that, then first of all, we must be absolutely free from concern and obsession with image and glitter when it comes to who we hang out with. We should not develop friendships on the basis of people that we want to be with socially. You know, there should be up, you know, I want somebody who's in a cool circle. I want to hang out with them. But in fact, I'll go a little further. If you want to apply this principle to yourself, I know, I've been here for too long. The Christians, in spite of the fact that they're Christians, are so they miss this principle so much, they are so obsessed with looks and income. When you're sizing up potential spouses, that you're going right by all kinds of very ordinary looking fields filled with treasure. You're going right by all kinds of people that will be wonderful spouses. But they don't have on the surface the looks, or they don't have the income. And you just won't look underneath. Come on. One more thing. If not only should we of all people be unconcerned about image and surface when it comes to relationships, but we must also be unconcerned about image and surfaces when it comes to looking at ourselves. What do you want from God? When Jesus Christ comes into your life, almost always to start with, we say, now, I've given my life to him. Now, he's going to start answering my prayers. And what are your prayers always about? They're always about hitting home runs. They're always about career. They're always about looks. They're always about, you know, love. They're always about all the things that Jesus Christ says aren't the important things. Instead, what Jesus Christ can do for you and should do for you, and what you should be pulling for him to do for you, is to make you a field that might be kind of ordinary on the outside, but filled with treasure.
8: And C.S. Lewis, in his book, Great Divorce, there's a place where, in the Great Divorce, where there's a young man here who goes to heaven with a guide. He's not from heaven, but he goes. It's really a dream sequence. And he's walking around, he's looking, and suddenly around the corner comes this enormous parade, this enormous entourage, this enormous parade of people. And there's boys and girls dancing around some central figure, and there's men and women dancing around some central figure. And she's beautiful. And she comes around the corner, and the guy who's the narrator says, "I could hardly look at her, the unbearable beauty of her face." And she was just filled with light. And so he turns to his guide, and he says, is this? "Not at all," said my guide. "Well, it's someone you've never heard of," he said. "Her name on earth was Sarah Smith, and she lived in Golders Green." "Well, she seems," I said to my guide, "to have been a person of great importance." And he looked at me and he said, "Have you not heard that fame up here and fame on earth are two quite different things?" "Well, but who are all these young men and women on each side?" "They are her sons and daughters," said my guide. "Well, she must have had a pretty big family." "Well, every boy that met her became her son. Every girl became her daughter. She had no children of her own." "Well, wasn't that hard on her parents?" I said to my guide. "No, there are those who steal other parents' children. But her love was of a different kind. Those on whom it fell went back to their natural parents, loving them more. And few men looked on her without loving her, but it was the kind of love that made them not less true, but truer to their own wives. And now the abundance of life she has in Christ from the Father flows over into them. Already there is joy enough in her little finger to waken all the dead things of the universe into life." Now, what was Sarah Smith of Golders Green? Who is this? Well, it's a fictional character, but who is she? She was a nobody. She lived in Golders Green, which is a nowhere, little town. She never got married. She never made any money. But she became someone of such enormous love. And she changed so many people's lives because of the love, the joy, the peace, and the joy in her. Have you not heard that fame in heaven and fame on earth are two very, very different things? What should you be asking for? Why are you so unhappy because this and that and this and that hasn't gone right in your life? Why are you saying, "Oh, Lord God, what good is it to be a Christian when all these things go wrong for me?" What do you want from him? What are you praying for? What are you after? Don't you want him to make you a person of incredible preciousness and value and worth? You should be after exactly what she was, and that is treasure in an ordinary field. You should be after becoming a person of incredible quality and beauty on the inside, a person of enormous peace and of enormous courage. That's really what lasts. That's the only glory that isn't just coating. It's the only glory that really is glory. Now, the other principle, the first principle, see what the first principle is? Spiritual treasure is always hidden under a field of ordinariness. You're going to have to get over the world standards if you're ever going to find it. The second, and in some ways this is awfully obvious, but let's dwell on it for a little bit. The second is, if you ever really find spiritual treasure, the way you know you find spiritual treasure is it changes your life utterly and totally.
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8: I mean, I put it to you this way. Three things happened to both these men. I mean, everything else is different, really. There's a lot of differences here. But three things happen to these men. First of all, they assess the value of the treasure with their minds. They assess the value with their minds. Then secondly, they feel the value in their hearts. And then thirdly, they live out the value by the way in which they live their lives. Now, what do I mean? Well, their attitude toward everything else in their life is utterly changed when they see this treasure, especially the pearl merchant. Pearl merchant was a person of enormous wealth. Any pearl merchant was. And yet he was willing to liquidate everything he had to get the beauty of this pearl. Their attitudes toward everything else in their life is different. You know, imagine, let me ask you this. Imagine if you were dying of a disease and someone came and said, I've got some medicine that will cure you. You said, wonderful, this is incredible. And you said, but it's very, very expensive. You're going to have to sell your house in order to get it. You're going to have to sell your CD collection in order to get it. You're going to have to, empty this and that. You're going to have to give all these things up. What would you say? Well, you know, your CD collection used to be very important to you, but somehow now it doesn't seem so important. And you would look and say, hey, that medicine now is so precious to me that all these other things that used to be so important to me, I don't even care about them now. What good are they if I don't have this? Now, what happens is, how do you get this comprehensive change in the attitude toward everything in your life? And the answer is this. The key to going from assessment of the value with their mind to a new approach to life where nothing else in their life really has a hold on them anymore. Their attitude toward everything else is, hey, it's expendable. The only was when you saw what the medicine can do, suddenly when you see this medicine, that's when your attitude toward everything else changes. What is the spiritual analogy? It's this. He went with joy to sell everything he had. Now, what that means is the reason he was able to do a transfer of wealth, his material wealth, in both cases, they took all their material wealth. Old Joe took his money out of his mattress and put it into the field. The pearl merchant liquidated all of his money and put it in the pearl. But the reason they were able to do a transfer of material wealth was because in their heart they had done already a transfer of emotional wealth. Do you hear me? Something had already happened inside. They transfer their emotional wealth. What do I mean by that? Well, every heart has got its wealth in something. You know, this year has been a little scary for people that have had their money in the stock market for years. And suddenly everybody said, do I take my money out of the stock market and put it into bonds or something else? What do I do with it? I put it into real estate? I mean, that's the issue. In the same way, your heart has all of its emotional value, all of its emotional treasure in something. Now, how do you know where it is? Well, I'll give you two little quick tests. You can tell where your heart's got its emotional all of its emotional wealth. First of all, the solitude test. Archbishop William Temple said, if you want to know what you really worship, if you want to know what you really treasure, if you want to know what your real God is, where does your mind go during solitude? When you don't have to think of anything else. When there's nothing that's making you think of something. When your mind can go wherever you want it to go, where does it go? What do you fantasize about? Effortlessly. What do you worry about? Effortlessly. So first there's the solitude test. And secondly, there's the nightmare test. And the nightmare test is, what is it that if you should lose it, would mean that you would rather just about throw yourself off a bridge? What is it that would be your greatest nightmare? And whatever that greatest nightmare is, or whatever, it depends on what the solitude test shows, what the nightmare test shows, that is where the emotional wealth of your heart is. Now, if you come to God and you will not transfer your emotional wealth, if you won't put your wealth, if you keep your wealth in things and you come to God and you say, I'm going to get religious, I'm going to go to church, I'm going to obey the Ten Commandments, I'm going to pray, I'm going to read the Bible, and it can do all these things. Why? That's the question. There's two ways to come. On the one hand, you can come not having made the transfer of your emotional wealth. Your heart's treasure is still in the things of this world. And you come to God basically to say, what do I have to do to please you so that you will give me these things, so you will answer my prayers, so I'll have my career, so I'll have my professional success, so I'll have my friends, so I'll have my health, so I'll have my looks, so I'll have my family, so I'll have I get married, so I'll have my children. What do I have to do? And that is a fear-based religion, which is filled with being judgmental. It's filled with burdensomeness. But most of all, it's always partial. You never give God everything. Because basically what you're saying is, well, I'm doing something for you, now you do something for me. You're always grumpy. Because you're doing this for everything you possibly can, but you haven't transferred your emotional wealth. It's still in these things. And therefore, you're going out maybe, and you're trying to serve God, but there's no joy in it. But the other possibility is to do what they did. They look at the value of what's given. They look at the value of what's been shed. And what happens in their heart, the reason they're able to go out in joy and give up their savings, in joy and liquidate everything, is because they're able to do the material transfer of wealth because they've already done the emotional transfer of wealth. You see that? In other words, old Joe doesn't go down to the to buy the field. It's got $1 billion treasure in it. It doesn't say, oh, these $10,000, it's going to be so hard. I saved every one of them. These little $5 bills and $10 bills are so precious to me. Oh, this is going to be so hard. I don't know if I, you know, what do you say to somebody like that? Do you say, well, Joe, you're going to have to try harder? No, you say, Joe, think. Just think. You have to make the emotional train. You have to say, look at the value of what's been offered. And a Christian is somebody who doesn't keep his emotional wealth or her emotional wealth in the things and then go to God and say, what do I have to do? But you see what Jesus Christ did for you. You see that he and he alone has given you the medicine that will save you. If I took you to the beach and I said, let's go to the beach tonight at 8 o'clock, and the third wave that comes in, I want to sell it to you. Would you pay me anything for it? You'd say, no, I don't think so. But I can't keep the wave. It's just going to go right back out. I can't nail it. I can't put it in a box. I can't do it. Would you please think about this for a second? Your life is a wave. And everything you've got your emotional wealth in, your career, your children, your health, your looks, romance, marriage, money, it's all going out. It's just going out slowly. Why would you put anything into that? Jesus Christ comes and says, you can have real glory through me. And if you understand what he did for you and how he poured himself out for you, that will become the medicine that makes everything else expendable. And you will lay it all down and you'll be willing to say, do anything with anything I have. Take anything that I have. You'll give it all to him. What does that mean? It means to be willing to obey God about what he tells you in any area of your life and to accept what God sends you in every area of your life. To say, look, this isn't my treasure. I like the that makes everything else expendable. And you will lay it all down and you'll be willing to say, do anything with anything I have. Take anything that I have. You'll give it all to him. What does that mean? It means to be willing to obey God about what he tells you in any area of your life and to accept what God sends you in every area of your life. To say, look, this isn't my treasure. I like these things, but this is my treasure.

0: What good is my CD collection? What good is anything unless I have that medicine? That medicine is precious to me. A Christian is someone who says, who knows what it says in 1 Peter, to you who believe he is precious. The only way you know you've made the emotional transfer of your wealth from the things of this world into Jesus himself is you will know that you will be willing to lay down everything for him without condition. And there'll be a total revolution in your life. But if you're always grumpy at God, always saying, I've tried this and I've tried that, you know, it's hard and it's very hard on me, goodness gracious, I'm young, I'd like to sow my wild oats, maybe later when I might be able to do this or that. You haven't even thought about the real issue. The real issue is, are you willing to look at the pearl? Are you willing to look at the treasure? Are you willing to look at it to see its value until there's an emotional transfer of wealth that'll revolutionize your whole life? Nobody has ever really looked at Jesus Christ and understood who he is and what he's saying and responded moderately to him. Read the Bible. Anybody who ever heard Jesus Christ, anybody, they either ran away from him in fear or they tried to kill him in anger or they threw everything down and they gave him everything. And anybody who doesn't do one of those three things is not listening. Anybody who says, oh, I don't want to have to give up my $10,000 for $1 billion, you're just not counting the $1 billion. Anybody who will not give himself or herself utterly to him has not realized that he gave himself utterly for you. Anyone who's not willing to give him everything doesn't realize what he gave us. Spiritual treasure is always hidden in a field of ordinariness. And if you've got it, it will change you completely. And if you say, boy, that hasn't happened to me, keep digging. Let's pray. Thank you, Father, for granting to us these truths. Help us to guide ourselves with the truths that the great teacher Jesus Christ gave us so that we can find spiritual treasure too. We ask it in Jesus' name. Amen.
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2: 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All the details about the National Equipped Conference is at kwave.com on the events page. 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
3: 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A child prodigy who invented a mechanical calculator while just a teenager. Pascal knew something about reaping rewards for work done well, yet it was Pascal who wrote, "Noble deeds that are concealed are most esteemed." His biblical studies, no doubt, were the source of that truth, since it was Jesus who cautioned about doing good works publicly to gain a reward. 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I'm thinking God's rewards are always best. 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
3: That's what Jesus does. He brings true satisfaction to my life. He quenches that thirst for the flesh and the desires of the flesh. When I come to Him, He gives me this living water that brings true peace and true satisfaction in my life, where I am at peace and satisfied in Jesus Christ.

0: Welcome to Somebody Loves You Radio, the Bible teaching ministry of Roel Reese in Diamond Bar, California. As Roel continues with more in our series focused on the afterlife, he'll tell us about the Lord's gracious provision of a heavenly home. For all who repent of their sin, forgiveness and salvation replace guilt and death. A future in God's presence is assured by our Lord Jesus Christ. Stay with us for encouragement to walk in the hope of heaven, surrendering your life to the Lord as His dearly loved child. Today's lesson is titled, The Citizens of Heaven. Here's Roel Reese in Revelation chapter 21, beginning in verse 1.
1: There are many, many people today that do not really believe in heaven or hell. And of course, we know they are humanists, they're atheists. And at the same time, the Bible speaks so much about heaven. 700 times in the Bible, it speaks about heaven, where God dwells, where we will live forever and ever and ever. As a matter of fact, in human history, it began in the Garden of Eden, and it all ends in a city that is like the Garden of Paradise. That is for those who believe in Jesus Christ. We spoke on the great white throne judgment that is coming. Many times people don't realize that when a person dies without Christ, and many of us know loved ones and friends, and even parents and grandparents and great-grandparents that have died in the past that did not know Christ. And yet, people constantly are trying to put people, or literally squeeze people, into heaven. There are people from the pulpits of America that they don't want to offend at a funeral, so they will say the person lying before you has gone to be with the Lord. And yet, they're not with the Lord. We have to be careful to try to put people into heaven. That is God's job. It is the job of the Holy Spirit that if a person comes to know God personally through faith in Jesus Christ, the Bible says that our names are written in the book of life. And then as we live our lives daily before God and we're submitted in obedience to God, then we can begin to see our future where we do not have to fear death any longer. And that's one of the problems that many people have. They fear dying. I hate to say this, but I have loved ones that did not know the Lord. They have passed away. And one of the saddest things to think about, and this is reality, that we will never see them again. They're gone forever, especially if they're not Christian. The only people that we will see when we die are people just like us. Those that have repented, those that have received Jesus Christ as their personal Lord and Savior. The rest of the people that have not believed and have not died in the Lord, the place where they go to is a place called hell. But that is not a permanent place. It is only a place that is temporary. The Bible tells us that. The Bible told us in chapter 20, verse 11 through 15 last week, that at the end of the age, after the 1,000-year reign of Christ, there will come the white throne judgment of God, where every person that is dead in the sea gave up every person that was dead. Hell gave up its dead. And death and hell were cast into the lake of fire. And then the books were opened, and whoever's name was not found written in the book of life was cast into the lake of fire, which is the second death, forever and ever separated from God. It is a reality that we are living in a place where it's only a temporal place. It's amazing to me that when a woman is going to have a child and she goes into labor pains, and the doctor begins to take that baby as the baby's coming out of the womb. As soon as that baby comes out of the womb, yes, everybody is excited. Why? Because a new birth has come forth. Here he is, the living baby, but at the same time, as soon as that baby comes out of the womb, he begins to die. Every one of us, we begin to die the moment we're born, physically. Spiritually, God gives us the opportunity as we come into our teenage years, young adult years, and even when we get older or in our golden years, God continues as long as you can breathe and as long as you can think and as long as you can respond, he gives you the opportunity of heaven by coming to repentance, by asking Jesus Christ to come into your hearts. Then you can get your name written in the book of life. That's our goal. And it's really neat because what happens is that a person that has Christ in their lives, he's really not afraid to die because I know where I'm going. I've read too many years about it. And because I believe God's word, I am assured of that place called heaven one day. And so whenever I visit someone in the hospital or a rest home and they're getting ready to go to be with the Lord, it is exciting to me because I see, man, their expressions. I see their anxiety. I see the peace over their lives. And even some of them will say to me, I see them, and they're looking at angels surrounding their bedside. And the Bible says that angels do come to get us when we die, either to take us to heaven or to take us to hell. Luke chapter 16, verse 19, read it all the way through. It's really important that we understand that. Paul the apostle, as he was preaching in Lystra, they came and they stoned him and he died. And he went to heaven and he came back. In the book of 2 Corinthians chapter 12, verse 2 and 4, listen, Paul said, I know a man in Christ who 14 years ago, whether in the body I do not know, or whether out of the body I do not know, God knows such a one was cut up to the third heaven, and he was cut up into paradise, and it heard inexpressible words which are not lawful for a man to utter in this world. Paul says, when I came back here to this world and I was there in heaven, I can't even tell you how beautiful there is. There are no words in human beings that can say what I saw. Heaven. It's an incredible place where we will live forever and ever and ever as we go to be with the Lord. Listen to what he says, beginning with chapter 21, verses 1 through 8 this morning. The citizens of the city. And then it says, now I, John, saw a new heaven and a new earth. For the first heaven and the first earth had passed away, and also there was no more sea. Man, I can't believe no more surfing. I got bummed when I read that. No more surfing. But I guess God's going to have something better. Who knows? The first heaven and the first earth have passed away. The first time God sent his judgment into this world, he destroyed the world by water, by a flood. The second time will be by fire. By fire. It'll be consumed. And what's interesting is that it's very clear in the scriptures that there are three heavens, scripturally. The first heaven is where the birds fly over the atmosphere of the earth. The second heaven is where literally the sun and the moon and the stars and the planets are. And the third heaven is where God lives and dwells. And that's where we're going to be spending all eternity with him. But what's amazing to me is that as we get to go to heaven at the rapture of the church, we come back at the end of the 7 years, and then for 1,000 years, we rule and reign in the kingdom age here on the earth. And then the white throne judgment comes about, and at that particular time and moment, when that's over, this is when God now gets rid of the old earth and the old heaven. And it creates everything brand new. And we get to enjoy it for all eternity. Forever and ever and ever and ever and ever. Interesting. What God says in His Word. In 2 Peter, listen to what He says. 2 Peter chapter 3. This is interesting. Verse 10. He says, "But the day of the Lord will come as a thief in the night, in which the heavens will pass away with a great noise, and the elements will melt with a fervent heat." But it says, "Both the earth and the works that are in it will be burned up. Therefore, since all these things will be happening or dissolved, what manner of persons ought you to be in holy conduct and godliness, looking for a hasting and the coming of the day of God, because of which the heavens will be dissolved, being on fire, the elements will melt with a fervent heat. Nevertheless, we, according to His promise, look for a new heavens and a new earth in which righteousness dwells." Interesting. Righteousness dwells. He's warned us that He's coming, and He's bringing with Him a new heaven and a new earth. And guess what's coming too? A new Jerusalem, the city where we are going to be living in. Those of you that are going with us, we're really looking forward to the trip to go to Israel. You're going to blow your minds. When we get to Jerusalem, you will blow your minds, because it's still the ancient Jerusalem that the Bible talks about. Yet over that site will be the millennium kingdom. And then in that same site, as God creates the new heavens and the new earth, there will be a new Jerusalem coming out from heaven. God will bring it down to the earth.
0: 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Now let's continue with more of today's study, The Citizens of Heaven. Here's Roel once again.
1: Look what he says in verse 2. He says, "And I, John, then saw the holy city, the new Jerusalem, coming down out of heaven from God, prepared as a bride adorned for her husband." Notice that. It's interesting that Abraham had a vision of heaven in Hebrews 11, verses 10 and 16. And then the reality of heaven was experienced by believers in Galatians chapter 4, 26 and 31. And then in the consummation, awaiting all eternity, heaven is a reality. Hebrews 13, 14. And yet, heaven, how big will it be, this new Jerusalem? This new Jerusalem, believe it or not, there's no more water. It will be as big as the moon, 1,400 miles each way, cubit. It'll be like a cube. Incredible. This is where men will live. Those that receive Christ, men and women that have gone to heaven. All those people that received Jesus Christ and were redeemed by Jesus Christ will live there in that new Jerusalem, in the new heavens and the new earth, forever and ever and ever and ever. And yet the Bible doesn't tell us what we're going to do. We know one thing, we're going to worship, but probably God has something else for us to do. Because sometimes people say, "Oh man, just worship, how boring." No, it's not like here. Paul said, if I told you what heaven was about, you would freak out. He says, there are no human words to express what I saw and what I heard in heaven. He's the only one that went up there and came back. Imagine that. He says, get ready for it because it's coming. And look what it's interesting here, verse 3. And then I heard a loud voice from heaven saying, behold, the tabernacle of God is with men, and

0: tabernacle Jesus Christ, the one that will dwell with each one of us individually, will be there in the new Jerusalem. No more sun, no more moon. He will be the light forever. Imagine that. He will be there as the light forever and ever and ever. And then what just totally blew me away, verse 4. And God will wipe out every tear from their eyes. There's no more weeping. There's no more sorrow. There's no more death. No more crying. No more pain. But you know what I've learned? I've learned that as a baby is born and he's strong and you become a teenager and a young person and you develop into your 20s and 30s and then over your 30s, not to discourage those who are in 30s, over your 30s, you begin to kind of go down a little bit, slowly but surely. The cells change. You look in the mirror at a picture 10 years ago, man, what happened? And then when you get old, you go, man, what happened? Because that's the nature of men. But you know what it is? If we would stay young and strong and healthy all of our lives, we would never depend on God. God has a way of humbling us. And if you're a Christian and you understand God's will and His purpose, then we don't murmur, we don't complain. We accept anything that happens to us because God is in control of my life. He knows what He's doing. He knows what He's doing in my life. No more tears. No more death. No more sorrow. No more crying. There shall be no more pain. For the former things have passed away. And then what? Verse 5. And then He who sat on the throne said, behold, I make all things brand new. And then He said to me, write, for these words are true and faithful. What does He mean? That God doesn't lie. You can depend and you can take God's word to the bank. He will keep His promises. Whatever He says He'll do. That's why I trust Him. That's why we love Him. That's why we're looking forward to heaven. I've done so many funerals over the last 30 years. It's amazing how many people die. Every day people are dying every day, young and old, because death is no respecter of persons. We have no guarantees they will be here next Sunday morning. It's all up to God. No guarantee for this afternoon or tomorrow morning. That's why the Bible says we need to live our lives daily before God. Why? Because we don't know what tomorrow holds. But if we hold on to Jesus Christ, then we walk by faith. By faith. Because we know His plan for our lives already. And whenever I can't understand things in the Bible, I always fall back on those things which I do understand. And what is that? God loves me. God cares for me. He's given to me His grace and His love and His mercy, and He's prepared a place for me to go there when I take my last breath. To be in the presence of the Lord forever and ever and ever in His presence. I love it. Verse 6, look what He says. And then He said to me, John, it is done, finished. Remember the cross? It is finished. I am the Alpha, the Omega, the first and the last two letters of the Greek alphabet. I am the A and the Z. It's done. Totally done. The beginning and the end. I give of the fountain of water of life freely to him who thirsts. Even here in the conclusion of the book of Revelation, He still is giving out what? The water of life freely to anyone that desires it. Salvation, the free gift of God. He brings true satisfaction to my life. He quenches that thirst for the flesh and the desires of the flesh. When I come to Him, He gives me this living water that brings true peace and true satisfaction in my life, where I am at peace and satisfied in Jesus Christ. Otherwise, I keep seeking. Every experience apart from God is an empty experience. It leads you to another experience. That's why people are so bored. Imagine what a boring life we have every day. I mean, we do 98% through our whole life the same thing. We go to sleep. We get up in the morning. We brush our teeth. We go to the bathroom. And then we go to work, eat breakfast, whatever we do. We come home and we sleep again. Boring. Or people every Friday night, party time, Saturday night, party time, every weekend and throughout the week, you know, the hangovers and all the problems. And then the weekend comes on and their lights light up. Oh, Friday night, all right. Saturday morning, oh man. Saturday night, all right. Sunday morning, oh no. It's crazy. But as a child of God, every day we're steady on course. We don't have to go out and do that kind of thing. You can just, you know, sit down and read the Word of God and pray and just fellowship and come to church and you can receive a high in the Lord. And you don't have to smoke anything. And you can be walking out just. But the Lord is the only one that can do that in our lives. That's why Christ is so cool. Because we see our friends, we see our loved ones, they're so miserable. They see us. But they won't come. So you gotta just pray for them. You just gotta let that go and let God work. And it's so cool because finally, once and for all, when they see their emptiness, they come to you and say, you know what? I'm ready. I want to surrender to the Lord. And that's when that living water comes in and they drink of it and they say, man, I wish I would have come to the Lord so many years ago. Don't wait. Do it today. Today is the day of salvation. Verse 7, he who overcomes shall inherit all things, and I will be his God, and he shall be my son. Wow, what a beautiful thing. Today, Jesus Christ can become your father, and you can become his daughter, or you can become his son if you submit to him your life.
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2: 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Admission is free, but tickets are required this year. And you can get all the details about the Harvest Crusade with Greg Laurie at Anaheim Stadium July the 11th when you go to kwave.com and go to the events page. And one of the things Pastor Greg talks about at these crusades, because he's sharing the gospel, he has to talk about heaven and hell. And it's important for all of us as believers to remember that's a reality. So stay with us. We're going to learn more about both heaven and hell as we join Rick Warren's Daily Hope next.
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5: On a recent edition of Pastor's Perspective, we have pastors Mike Favarez and Philip DeCourcy discussing the disposal of old Bibles.
6: Most people don't struggle when they get a new phone to delete their Bible app on the old phone and load it up on the new phone. Well, You've just taken all that data and you've just erased it. And we don't think twice about that. But we do struggle with a piece of paper that has the word printed on it. And I think it's a conscience that's so sensitive that struggles with that. Like the Muslims, they view the Quran itself as a sacred thing. And therefore, it has to be above every other book on a bookshelf. It can never be low, can't be on the ground. And of course, we want to treat the Word of God with respect. But I would say if your conscience is sensitive, take it to your pastors and say, hey, it's old Bibles. It's got some pages missing here. I don't know if you have any use for it or whatever, but here, give it to them. And if they have a strong conscience, which I'm sure they do, they're going to look at it and see whatever they can do with it. Maybe it's a valuable Bible, maybe it's not, and they can dispose of it. And I'm just saying, give it to your pastors, let them deal with it. And you won't have a problem after that. It'll be theirs to deal with. There's nothing wrong with disposing of an old Bible.
7: So now somebody's going to show up at Philip DeCourcy's church, Kindred Community Church in Anaheim Hills, and they're going to say, I heard on the radio that I can bring you my old Bibles. So what are you going to do with it, Philip?
8: No, I mean, look, it's a question I've often thought about myself. I grew up in a culture where I remember, I put my Bible on the floor of the church and put my hymn book on top of it. And my dad kind of slapped my knee and said, don't put any book on top of the Bible because it's the supreme book. So I do think we've got kind of traditions. I love, be honest, Elizabeth, I love your instinct. I love the fact you have a reverence for God's word. You know, Nehemiah 8 talks about they stood up to hear the word of God, which is a tradition we do at Kindred. So we've got certain traditions and things that are sensitive to a person. I like Mike's answer. If you can't bring yourself to dispose of it, give it away. Leave it sitting somewhere for someone maybe to pick up and in the providence of God, give it to a pastor. Even if it's got a few pages missing, I'm sure there are organizations who would love to send that across the world to churches where the Word of God is hard to find. And frankly, here's what I would say, maybe find a place, a room or a cupboard, just store it in your own house. If it's a Bible you've used and you've thumbed through it and it's got all the marks of you studying it and crying over it or or whatever. I think you keep it as a kind of a memorial to your own Christian life of how the Word of God has affected you. I know, and not to speak morbidly, but just on a practical way, I know, you know, when loved ones pass on, many a family member wants to grab that Bible that that loved one used. It was precious to them and used by God. I mean, my brother got my dad's Bible, and, you know, I'm just about getting over that. Or my mother's Bible, sorry, my dad's alive. Sorry, Dad. but there's that sense of an heirloom, that sense of heritage. So there may be a way to keep an old Bible and pass it on to the family. But I think Mike's point and a few of mine points, it's just there's practical ways to do that if you can't bring yourself to dispose of a copy of God's Word.
7: Yeah. Any other thoughts, Mike? Or
6: I do want to say, and there is something about the fact that I don't put my Bible on the ground. I mean, I don't. And it's not because, like the Muslims, I don't see it as an idol.
8: Bibliolatry, right?
6: Yeah, that's not the case. But, you know, it is the most important book in the world.
8: That's right.
6: And, you know, when someone stands for the reading of the Word, if that's what they're doing it because their minds are aligning with what God's saying. That's the important thing, right? This is just ink on a page, but it's what those words are that gets in our minds to help us think God's thoughts after Him. That's the sacred thing. And ultimately, if I erase an app that has the Bible in coded in ones and zeros and it goes away, there's nothing lost in the universe in terms of something sacred. It did represent the Word of God, and that's true. But it's a copy of the Word of God, and God's Word is not at a loss. So, and I don't want to damage someone's conscience, and no. That's why I'm careful to say, and I think Pastor Phillip's right, Elizabeth's instinct is good. There's nothing wrong with having a conscience that's sensitive to what to do with the Bible. That's I'm fine with that. That's why I say give it to someone who's got a stronger conscience and they'll deal with it.
8: I think, you know, I'm going to hang myself in saying this. That's why I've always, for myself, if I have a copy of God's Word, I want the best copy that's available, typically a really nice leather Bible, because it's going to last longer. One of the beautiful things is the Word of God now is much more available. And we have it in paperback copies, and it's ubiquitous in some sense. I'm thankful for that, right? On the other hand, because we're printing the Bible in so many versions in less quality, it isn't, the copies aren't lasting as long, and therefore, you know, this issue of having to dispose them is part, it's the overspill of a good thing.
7: That's a good
8: but
7: point.
8: For me, man, if I just, you know, it's again, can't bind a person's conscience this, but I know if you read Protestant history, read church history, when the Bible was copied, it was copied with a sense of sacredness. Mm-hmm. The handling of it was treated with the utmost respect. And I think in those earlier days, and I know, you know, many avenues weren't as available, but the Word of God was printed in beautiful copies. And, you know, I'd rather invest in something like a Schuyler Bible or a Cambridge Bible goatskin that might last me a lifetime than have three or four paperbacks across a lifetime. Just, that's my own preference.
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0: That's what Jesus does. 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
11: Are heaven and hell real places? And what are they like? Today on Pastor Rick's Daily Hope, the Bible teaching ministry of Rick Warren, we continue his series called Eternal Realities, Heaven and Hell. In these lessons, Rick shares what the Bible says about heaven and hell and how you can be absolutely certain you'll go to heaven. Let's jump right in with part two of a message called How to Be Certain You're Going to Heaven.
12: I don't care what you've done, or who you've done it with, or how long you've done it, or where you did it. God says, I want you to come back to me. I love you. I want to forgive you. I want to give you a fresh start. A lot of people think, you know, because of all the stuff I've done wrong, and I've just kind of blown it and gone my own way, that if I came to God, He's going to reject me. He's going to scold me. He's going to tell me all the bad things I've ever done, make me feel bad. Listen, God isn't mad at you. He's mad about you. He's not mad at you. He's mad about you. No one will ever love you the way God does. Now, this has to become the foundation of your life. You want to know why you got so much stress in your life and no stability? It's because you got a shaky foundation. Why you have so much stress in your life instead of a sense of satisfaction and a sense of significance and a sense of success and stability? It's because you're building your life on something that can change. Now, I hate to tell you this, but everything in life changes. Everything. Relationships change, job change, fame change. One minute you're a hero, the next minute you're a zero. The way you look changes. And everything that changes, not all those changes are good. Would you agree with that? Anybody want to give a testimony right now? Yeah, okay. There's only one thing in life that won't ever change. You know what it is? God's love for you. It's never, ever going to change. And so if you want stability in your life, you build it on the rock foundation of God's love for you, so that then you know no matter what happens, I know God has not stopped loving me. He's going to love me no matter what happens in my life. And that gives you the stability, because it is the only thing in life that doesn't change. It has to become the cornerstone, the chief foundational cornerstone of your life. That's what produces a stable, significant, satisfying life. Build it on the rock of God's love. Now, some of you, maybe things are going a little shaky in your life right now. What do you do when you're all shook up? Just thought I'd throw that in. Thank you very much. What do you do when you're all shook up? Well, look at what the Bible says to do. It says here, come to Christ, who is the living foundation of rock, the cornerstone on which God builds. You know, 2006 years ago on the Easter weekend, when Jesus Christ died and rose again on Easter Sunday, the Romans were so worried that somebody might steal the body of Jesus Christ and claim that he had resurrected. So they did a series of precautions. Because first, what they did is they put him in this tomb. It was like a cave. And they rolled this huge stone in front of it. It took tons of men to move in front of it. And then they permanently sealed it with the Roman seal so it could never be broken. And then they posted guards outside of his tomb. The only time in history they posted living guards to keep a dead man in the tomb. But they did. Well, as you know the story, Easter Sunday morning, the angels show up at the earthquake, lightning comes down, the guys are fall back in a faint, the stone is broken, the seal is broken, the stone is rolled back. Now, why was that? Was it so Jesus could come out? No, he'd already left. The stone was rolled away not so Jesus could come out, but so that the skeptics could go in and see that he wasn't there. And that stone, the stone of the cornerstone of life, is the stone of God's love. You build your life on, you're going to have stability. So here's the first step to heaven. I got to recognize God's love. Nobody's ever going to love me as much as God does. Recognize his love. Here's the second step. I've got to receive God's gift. That's the second part of the verse. God so loved the world, I recognize his love, that he gave, there's the gift, his only begotten son. Did you know God has a gift for you? You know, that's why we give gifts at Christmas time, because God gave the first Christmas gift. He came to earth. If God had wanted to communicate to ants, he would have become an ant. If he wanted to communicate to cows, he would have become a cow. But God wanted to communicate to human beings, so he became one of us. And he came into this world just like we all do as a baby. Why? Because he wanted to scare us. No, he wanted to save us. Nobody's afraid of a baby. And so he comes as a baby, just like everybody else did. Now notice, God so loved the world that he gave his only begotten son. Note it doesn't say he sent a good man. It doesn't say he sent an angel. It doesn't say he sent a prophet. It doesn't say he sent a moral leader, an ethical leader. It says he sent his son. He cared enough to send the very best. God came to earth in human form. And his name was Jesus Christ. And that's why all of history is split into AD and BC. Every time you write a date, what's the reference point? Jesus Christ. because God came to earth and it split history into AD and to BC. Now, why did he come to earth? Well, look at what the Bible says. Look at this next verse. Romans, book of Romans, chapter 3. Out of sheer generosity, God put us in right standing with himself, a pure gift. In other words, I can't earn this. It's just a gift. It's called grace. Did you know what grace is? Grace is when God gives you what you need, not what you deserve. If we all got what we deserve, none of us would be here. I sure wouldn't be here. But God doesn't give us what we need, deserve. He gives us what we need. He says, out of sheer generosity, God put us in right standing with himself, a pure gift. He got us out of the mess we're in and restored us to where he always wanted us to be. And he did it by means of Jesus Christ. He sacrificed Jesus on the altar of the world to clear that world of sin. So why did Jesus have to die? Well, look at the next verse. The Bible tells us, when we were unable to help ourselves, at that moment of our need, Christ died for us, although we were living against God. Now, let's just go back to the basics again, okay? This is a football. Let's go through the basics of life this morning. I don't want anybody to misunderstand this. Basic number one, nobody's perfect. Everybody want to agree with that? I've spoken to hundreds of thousands of people all around the world. I've never met a single person in my life who claimed to be perfect, not one. I don't measure up to my own expectations, much less God's perfect standard, neither do you. So we've all made mistakes. We've all blown it. We all have things we regret. We wish we could do over. The Bible says it like this. All have sinned. We've all done it. We've all sinned. Now, God is not just a loving God. He's a just God. That means he wants to be fair. And when somebody breaks the law, there's got to be a penalty for it. Hey, we do this in America. You break man's laws, you pay man's penalty. You break God's laws, you pay God's penalty. You go out here and you speed down the freeway, you're going to get a ticket. You go shoot somebody, you're going to go to jail. When you break God's laws, you pay God's penalty. The Bible says all have sinned, and it says the wages of sin is death. That means I deserve to be punished for the things I've done wrong in my life. That's the bad news. And here's the good news. Everything you've ever done wrong in life, it's already been paid for. Whoa. Everything you've ever done wrong in life has already been paid for. That's what Jesus Christ did on the cross. He took my sin and your sin. In fact, all of the sins you haven't even committed yet. The things you're going to do wrong next week, next month, next year. Stuff you haven't even thought up yet. All those creative ways of sinning you don't even know about yet. They've already been paid for. That is called the good news. That's what the gospel is. It means it's already been taken care of. Already paid for. On the back of your outline is one of the most amazing verses in the entire Bible. I call it the great exchange verse. And it says this. God took the sinless Christ. Jesus had never sinned. He was perfect. He was God. God took the sinless Christ and poured into him all our sins, all the stuff we'd done wrong. Then in exchange, here's the great exchange, he pours God's goodness into us. What a deal. I like this deal. Anybody else like this deal? God says, I'm going to take everything that Rick Warren's done wrong, all his meanness, all his rudeness, all his selfishness, all the times he's lied, all the other things. I'm going to take everything Rick Warren's done wrong, and I'm going to put that on Jesus Christ, and he's going to pay the penalty so Rick doesn't have to pay for it. And then I'm going to take Jesus' goodness and put it on him so he can get into heaven. You see, here's the thing. Heaven is a perfect place, and you're not. And neither am I. I stopped batting 1,000 a long time ago. No sin can get into heaven. If God let imperfect people into heaven, it wouldn't be perfect anymore. So somebody's got to take the penalty for it so I can get in on plan B. God came up with a plan B. He said, I'll come to earth and I'll pay the penalty. That way it's fair and it's just, but it also shows my love at the same time. Let me tell you, if there were any other way for you to get into heaven, besides Jesus Christ coming and dying for you, believe me, God wouldn't have wasted the effort. He wouldn't have gone through all the effort if there was any other way. This is the only way you're going to make it. You can't earn it because you can't be good enough. You're not perfect. Yeah, you're better than other people. You're probably better than me. I have no doubt about that. God doesn't grade on a curve. No, it's perfection, and none of us measure up. So this means that you can't earn your way to heaven. You can't work your way to heaven. You can't buy your way into heaven. It's just a gift. It's a free gift. God so loved the world that he gave his only begotten son. He gave the gift to die for us so that I can go to heaven. That's pretty good news. And that's called grace. I just received the gift of God's grace. It's just free. I don't deserve it. Never will. Now look at this next verse. Since salvation is by grace, in other words, you don't earn it, then it is no longer by works. If it were by works, grace would no longer be grace. Do you know the difference between religion and salvation? I'm not talking about religion this morning. I don't care what religion you are. Religion is man's attempt to get to God. We're talking about salvation, God, what God did for man. I don't care what your background is. You may be Catholic, you may be Protestant, you may be Jewish, you may be a Muslim background, you may be Hindu or Buddhist or Baptist or Mormon or Methodist. It doesn't really matter to me what religion you are, because it's not how you get to heaven. You see, you can summarize all religions in one word. It's the word do. It's just everybody has their own different to-do list. And one religion say you do these 5 things. Another one says, no, you do these 10 things. Another one says, no, you do these 15 things. Another one says, no, you do these 20 things. It's all about do. Do these things and then maybe God will like you. But the difference between religion and salvation is all based on the word done. It's already done for you. It is a gift. It's done for you. When Jesus Christ died on the cross, he stretched out his hands, and one of the last things he said was, it is finished. Now, he didn't say, I'm finished, because he wasn't. He was still alive. He had a lot more to do. He's still alive. I just talked to him a few minutes ago. He said, it is finished. What does that mean? It means I've paid for all the bad things you've ever done. I've paid for all of the evil in the world. This is what Jesus was agonizing over before he went to the cross. If you saw the movie, The Passion, at the very start, Jesus is in this garden. He's praying the night before he goes to be crucified. And he's just in agony. Why? Not because of all of the physical torture he was going to go through, although that was great. It's because he's going to take all of the guilt of the world on himself. Now, I feel bad enough just when I'm carrying my own guilt, much less yours. And Jesus said, I'm going to take the guilt for the whole world. Every rape ever committed, I'm going to take the guilt for it. Every murder ever committed, I'm going to take the guilt for it. Every molestation, every wife abuse, every evil thought, every evil action, every betrayal, every adultery, every lie, every theft, I'm going to take the guilt of the killing fields and the guilt of the Holocaust and the guilt of the genocide, and I'm going to take the entire guilt of the world on me. That's pretty amazing. And this is the way he says, it's just a gift. It is finished. You can't add anything to it. It's only by grace. The third step to knowing for sure you're going to heaven is to respond to God's offer. Respond to God's offer. First, you recognize God's love. God so loved the world. Then you receive God's gift that he gave his only begotten son. That's Jesus. Then you respond to God's offer. To know that God's made an offer to you, it's an incredible proposal. He says this, that whosoever believes in him should not perish. That's a pretty incredible offer. Now, did you know that there are over 7,000 promises in the Bible from God to you? They're like blank checks waiting for you to cash. And over in Scripture, God says, if you'll do this, I'll do this. With every promise, there's a premise. And God says, there are promises about your finances. God says, I'll bless your finances. If you'll do this, I'll do this. There are promises about your relationships, your marriage, your kids. God says, if you do this, I'll do this. There are promises about your health. God says, if you'll do this, I'll do this. And with every promise, there's a premise. Now, the promise of heaven is whosoever believes on him should not perish. Now, I want you to notice who this offer is to. There on your outline, the Bible says, the free gift of eternal salvation is offered to who? Everyone. Everyone. That means you and me and everybody. Look at the next verse. one's nationality or race or education or social position is unimportant. Such things mean nothing. Whether a person has Christ is what matters, and he is equally available to all. Jesus Christ is an equal opportunity savior. It's amazing grace for every race. And God says, I don't really care what your ethnic background is. Doesn't really matter what your economic background is. Shoot, it doesn't even matter what your religious background is. I say that, you can be Muslim or Mormon or Jewish or Buddhist or Baptist. Or, doesn't really matter. Jesus Christ still died for you. Let me give you a real important pointer about life. In life, it doesn't matter so much what you've been. What you've been does not matter as much as what you're becoming. That's what matters in life. Not what you've been, but what you're becoming. I've been a lot of things in life. Some things I'm proud of, some things I'm not proud of at all. Doesn't matter what I've been. My past is past. What matters is what I'm becoming right now. Now notice, how do I accept God's offer of eternal life in heaven? Well, look what it says, next verse. God says he will accept us and acquit us, in other words, declare us not guilty, in other words, for all the things I've done wrong, if, and here's the key, we trust Jesus Christ, you might circle that, if we trust Jesus Christ to take away our sins. And we can all be saved in this same way. I love this part. By coming to Christ, no matter who we are or what we've been like. Aren't you glad for that last part? In other words, no matter who we are or what we've been like. Friends, there's only one way you're going to get into heaven. It says right there, by trusting Jesus Christ. Trusting. Now, what does it mean to trust Jesus Christ? Well, it means more than just know about it. It means to trust him. The word there in Greek, the Bible is written in Greek, is the word pistevo. It means to trust in, to cling to rely on, to adhere to. It means to commit yourself to. And I begin to trust God in every area of my life. I begin to trust him with my finances. And I begin to trust him with my relationships. And I begin to trust God with my future and my dreams and my ambitions. And I trust God with my talent. I begin to trust God with my problems. And I learn to trust him in every area. That's what it means to really believe. Not just a head knowledge. The Bible says, whosoever believes in him shall not perish. A lot of people know about God, they just don't know God. In other words, I believe in Hitler. I believe he existed, but I'm not a Nazi. I believe in Stalin and Khrushchev and Marx, but I'm not a communist. I believe in bin Laden, but I'm not a member of Al-Qaeda. But I believe in Jesus, and that's different because I trust him. Why? Because I know him. You don't trust somebody you don't know. So you got to get to know him. It's the difference between your head and your heart. You know, I know a lot of people. I know a lot of famous people. For instance, I know Bill Gates, okay, the world's wealthiest man. I know Bill Gates. We've spoken on the same program together. I've sat on a couch and explained the peace plan to him. I know Bill Gates, but I don't really know him. It's not like he's a close personal friend where, you know, I know what makes him tick. I'm not on his inner circle. I don't know him enough to trust him. That's why I have an apple. Just kidding. Just kidding. Actually, I'm a PC guy. But, you know, you don't trust somebody you don't know, if you know what I'm talking about. It's not like the way I know my wife. Now, there, I know that woman. I know her inside and out. I've been married to her for 30 years. I know what she's thinking before she thinks it. In fact, I put words in her mouth. She doesn't like it, but I put it in her mouth. And so because I love my wife and I really do know her, not just know about her, I know what makes her tick. In fact, I know what makes her ticked. And I really know her. That's what it means to know God. I know God just like I'm talking to you. I talk to him all the time, just like this. And you can too. It's not just for pastors. Anybody can talk to God that way. It's knowing him personally, having a relationship. That's what it means to trust God. See, a lot of people are going to miss heaven by 18 inches. They got it here in their head, but not here. In fact, I know what makes her ticked. And there's a, that's, you know, I really know her. That's what it means to know God. I know God just like I'm talking to you. I talk to him all the time, just like this. And you can too. It's not just for pastors. Anybody can talk to God that way. It's knowing him personally, having a relationship. That's what it means to trust God. See, a lot of people are going to miss heaven by 18 inches. They got it here in their head, but not here in their heart. You can go to church your entire life.

0: God says, no, I want you to learn to trust me. Whoever trusts in me. Look at the next verse. This is a very important verse. It's got some heavy-duty theology terms in it, but I'll explain them. It says, we are justified freely by his grace through the redemption that came by Christ Jesus. Now circle the word justified and the word redemption, because those are the two things you gotta have in order to get into heaven. So let me explain them. What does it mean to be justified? The Bible says Jesus Christ, when he died for you, justified you. What does that mean? Well, justified means just as if I'd never sinned. That's what it means. Justification, justified means just as if I'd never sinned. It's more than forgiveness. It means it's forgotten. It's wiped out. It's like it's didn't even happen. Let me give you an example. Let's say while we're in here in church, some kids go out and they take tire irons and they beat up my car. They just tear it to smithereens. And security catches them and brings them in here. And I say, now, you know, you guys, God's forgiven me a whole lot. And so I need to forgive other people. So I'm going to forgive you for what you've done for me. I'm going to forgive you for what you've done. And then I say to you guys, I want you all to forgive them too. And you say, okay, we forgive them. Now, they would be forgiven, but they'd still feel bad because they think everybody knows. Everybody knows what I've done. And a lot of people feel like that. They go, yeah, I know God's forgiven me, but I still feel bad about it because everybody knows about it. What they need is to be justified.
1: 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I hope that you were just as blessed as I was from today's broadcast. Right now, here's Pastor Rick with a special message.
0: You know, when I started Saddleback Church over 40 years ago with just a handful of people in our living room, I also began writing a simple devotional just for the people in our church, to help them start each day with hope and with truth and with peace that comes from Jesus Christ. Well, you know, that little devotional grew and grew and grew, and today, Daily Hope is one of the largest email devotions in the whole world. 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Now, here's the best part. It's absolutely free. Okay, we don't have any charge for this. Every day you'll get a quick devotional read and a podcast that you can listen to on the go. Now, you know, in a world that's more distracted and uncertain than ever, I want to help you start your day centered on what never changes. 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You know, if you'll just spend just a few minutes a day in the morning with the Lord, it can bring so much more clarity, more purpose, more peace to everything that happens in your day. Particularly, psychologists have said that what you do with the first 5 minutes of your day pretty much sets the tone. So, friend, you were never meant to go through life alone. I want to personally invite you to just sign up for the Daily Hope Devotional. Do it today. I think it's going to bring fresh encouragement to your walk in God.
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2: 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I'm about 2 weeks away from my retirement shift. Yes, I gave notice to K-Wave Management a couple of months ago, and my final on-air appearance on K-Wave will be late Thursday evening into early Friday June 12th. And then my wife April and I will be retiring and off to a new adventure. And 2 days after my final appearance on K-Wave, an exciting event will take place on the campus of Calvary.

0: 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Stay tuned. 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
8: God's gracious work of salvation in Christ. Don't let that be something that you wrestle with and struggle with. And notice here, man, these Gentiles didn't even know that as they're listening to these guys got to be, these are Jews from Israel. I was like, it's the gospel, man.

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0: Today, Pastor David will continue our study in the letter to the Philippians as we look into Philippians chapter 3, Glorying in Christ, part 2.
1: And so with this here, he's clearly saying, what I'm about to share with you is going to be what I've always shared with you, nothing different. And really, if you think about this, when he says, finally, my brethren, rejoice in the Lord. The term here, in the Lord, this is really the sphere of the joy of the believer. This is where the believer truly understands where joy is. It is in the Lord. You will not find joy nowhere else. You might find happiness, but it's short-lived. But joy is eternal. It's given by God. So rejoice in the Lord. For me to write the same things to you is not tedious. It's kind of like, oh, here we go. We're going to learn about this again today. When it comes to the gospel, we are to preach it. We are to live it. This is what he's saying. He says it in living it out, right? I read that chapter 1, verse 27 to you. Only let your conduct be worthy of the gospel of Christ. So he says here, but it is safe for you. This is like by way of reminder. So let's read a little bit more in chapter 1 and look at what he says here. Verse 27 again, only let your conduct be worthy of the gospel of Christ, so that whether I come and see you or am absent, I may hear of your affairs, that you stand fast in one spirit with one mind, striving together for the faith of the gospel, and not in any way terrified by your adversaries, which is to them a proof of perdition, but to you of salvation, and that from God. Salvation from God, same thing he's always said. Nothing's changed. Obviously, somebody was saying something else. Salvation is from somewhere else. He says, be like-minded. Be united in these things. Stand fast. Remain in one spirit, in one mind, striving together. He's saying, you guys have to do this together. And when those try to come against you, when they try to come and tell you something else, you're going to see here, hey, this is not how it works. Now remember, as I stated a few moments ago, those that come worried as if somehow they've lost their salvation, I says this, when you've been preached a gospel of works, there's a such thing as a gospel of works. And there is a such thing as churches that preach a gospel of work. And there's such things as pastors and teachers and preachers and people in the body of Christ that go around preaching this gospel of works. And what is a gospel of works? They tell you the good news about Jesus, but then they tell you that it's Jesus plus attending their church. Or Jesus plus doing this or doing that. Jesus plus attending church, as if attending church is going to save you. No, faithfully coming to church and not forsaking the assembling of the brethren is proof of your salvation. Because you will desire that. See, a true believer will want to be in fellowship in the gospel. A true believer will want to be. Now, you might say, well, I've struggled with that. Well, it shows you where your heart is. Doesn't mean that you're not a true believer. I mean, you're here tonight. Something has drawn you here. I know it wasn't me, but it's the Word of God. So the very fact, I always tell this with people because they have this question, like the blasphemy against the Holy Spirit. We teach that passage and right away people get afraid after. They're like, Pastor, I think I did that. Because it says it will never be forgiven in this life or in the life to come. Blasphemy against the Holy Spirit is rejection of Jesus Christ. That's what it is, simply put. I remember in the hyper-charismatic Pentecostal circles, they would teach you that blasphemy against the Holy Spirit is not speaking in tongues or not believing. Or they would say things like, if you make fun because it sounds funny, or if somebody's barking like a dog and you laugh at that, you know, you're blaspheming against the whole. That has nothing to do with that. A twisting of scripture. If you see somebody on all fours barking like a dog saying it's the Holy Spirit, you better laugh. But be careful, because they might say you're having the laughing spirit and now you're laughing in the spirit. Oh, you guys think it's funny. It's true. They'll have a service where everybody's laughing. And they say the Holy Spirit has just hit the whole service. Ridiculous. Embarrassing. And that is blasphemy against the Lord. Because that's not the work of the Spirit. It's an interesting dynamic. So right away people say, oh, well, if I blasphemed, blasphemy, if you're worried about blasphemy against the Holy Spirit and you're truly worried about it, that's a clear indication you've not done it. Because those who blaspheme the Holy Spirit don't care whether they do or don't. Do you see how legalism robs us of just the simplicity of what the Bible says? A verse so simple, why does it have to be so complex? Why do some people say, did I do this? Have I? No, it just means rejection of Christ. That's all it means. It's the context of the passage. So when one receives the gospel of grace, then you understand that your salvation is not done by anything you do. That it's pure grace, the grace of God. You receiving what you don't deserve. Forgiveness of sins. How many of you here deserve to have your sins forgiven tonight? I don't. Be quick to listen, slow to speak. Nobody deserves it. But God says you do. Are you going to argue with him? No. You're going to receive it. But what is Paul saying? Live like you've received it. Because there are those that live like they've not received the grace of God. Well, I know God's grace is there, but shouldn't I be doing? It's going to be a good study tonight. So he says the same thing. Every church should be a same thing church. We should be united in the gospel. You know, we can change some ministry methods and we can change the way maybe we do some worship songs, you know, and we can change, you know, kind of like, you know, that song we sang today, Blessed Assurance. That's a hymn. It's a beautiful song. But it wasn't sung in country genre like we sing it here. But that's okay. We can change those things. We can change ministry methods. We can change, you know, how the church looks, the building, its structure, it's all these things. We can do all of this, and there's a lot of things we can change here physically, but the one thing we cannot change is the gospel of Jesus Christ. Amen. We cannot change that. And you have to be very careful, because it's interesting, you ask people, what is the gospel, and they can't even tell you. They don't know what the gospel is. That's like you asking your child, what's your last name? And they're like, I don't know. What's a last name? You got to be kidding me. The gospel never changes. The gospel is true and true. Only for the unbeliever, the gospel is to be preached so powerfully, so truthfully, in a way in which they understand that it's by grace and grace alone. We must constantly remind one another, you and me, remind one another of the gospel. We must rehearse the gospel. Think about that for a moment. We must sing the gospel. We must proclaim the gospel. We need to repeat the gospel and the expression of loving one another. That's a big part of it. And for anybody that evangelizes and anybody that teaches and anybody that shares in the children's ministry and the youth ministry and the evangelism ministry, anywhere where you have that platform to share, do not grow cold in the gospel. That's what it's all about. And Paul's example here, what is he saying? It says it doesn't trouble him. It doesn't bother him to say the same thing over and over again because it's worthy of repeating. It doesn't trouble him to remind his readers what it means to know Christ. It's really an expression of love for the Philippians. And we have to do this. And Paul says, not only is it not tedious, but it protects you. To understand the gospel means to know Christ, and to understand what we must avoid. This is what he's saying here. Here's a couple of things we can consider. And he's giving this warning, right? So look at what he says here in verse 2. He says, beware of dogs, beware of evil workers, beware of the mutilation, for we are the circumcision who worship God in the Spirit. Let's stop there for a moment. Notice here the warnings that he's given, and he's saying, be careful of these things. So here is the cure. Perhaps some would say, well, you know, when I first came to faith, I was really excited about things, and then, you know, it usually always happens. You begin to see people kind of grow out of where they first came to faith, and they begin to grow out of these things. And by growing out of it, you know, maybe in a sense, let's just say growing out of the simplicity of the gospel, not because they've gone greater light or greater understanding. It's the very fact that, you know, they perhaps have just, you know, gave ear to other things. They gave ear to false teaching. They gave ear to things. And it's interesting because we've seen it so many times in the church where they start off really well. And then all of a sudden they, you know, especially in this day and age of social media and everything's just so a click of a button, and you can look up a sermon and hear things and all of that very quickly, you know, but not everything out there is good. And you're moved by things that you like hearing. It's no longer the gospel. And before you know it, you're listening to somebody until you begin to say something like, hey, what about so-and-so? And somebody that knows the word is going to say, man, they're false teachers. No way, they can't be. And now there's confusion. There's confusion because everything they've already poured into you now is conflicted with what was simply been taught to you. Some people think that the gospel has to be complicated or deep or some intellectual meaning or something like this. And you know, wow, you know, they just sound very sophisticated. So it must be, you know, that this is the gospel. There are many false teachers. And it's obvious here that he was warning them of these when he says here, beware of dogs. He says, beware of dogs. As he begins to, he'll give some marks here. He'll say, these are the marks of those who know Christ. The ones that know Christ speak the same things. They see that, hey, we're united in the gospel, and we're not going to be persuaded, if you will, by legalism. Because you know what? Legalism looks good. Legalism dresses different. It speaks different. It seems more disciplined. It seems more, you know, and I'll tell you guys, every believer will struggle with legalism at some point or another. Because it's a form of pride. You know, when we first started serving the Lord, many of us, you know, we had this zeal that, remember how I said earlier, sometimes our zeal trumps the work of the Spirit in our heart. And we're not allowing ourselves to be led by the Spirit. And we start to identify things. Well, you know, well, man, I pray, and man, I read, and I do it this long, and I serve here, and I serve there. And you got people that are just, they're not there, but they're coming in, and they're excited. And you know, you start to look at them a little bit different because you start telling them, well, hey, you know, you need to be here, and you need to do this, and you need to do that. And all of a sudden, they might look at you and say, well, I can't do that. And it's like, well, if you can't do that, then you can't be one of us. And that happens in ministry. Now, that doesn't mean that, as the Bible says, and it's very clear when the scriptures say this, Paul, in writing to Timothy, he says, you must test those. Of course, there needs to be testing. We're not supposed to lay hands on people quickly. We got to see if they're going to be faithful. And so I think there's kind of been lines that have, the legalists will say, well, you know, you got to go through boot camp in order to get to where I'm at. No, my whole thing is discipline. Obedience to the word of God. And ultimately, you know, I've been there. I've been a Pharisee at times. I've been legalistic at times. And I think all of us can. And all of us have to be very careful with that. And I thank God that in His grace, the Bible says in Lamentations chapter 3 that His mercies are new every morning. I thank God that His mercies are new every morning in my life, because through ministry, God began to teach me things like, hey, relax. Now, don't get me wrong. This doesn't mean we can't keep people accountable. Accountability is very important. Paul did it with those he discipled. But you see the point I'm speaking about here? That we can't look down on people because they don't read the Bible as much as we do or know as much as we know. And Paul would even challenge that. Your knowledge is meaningless if there's not love. So in other words, he kind of removed knowledge in the sense of really being any type of rank for that matter. What he's saying is what you both can do, the intellectual and the not so intellectual can both practice what only the Spirit can do in them, and that is love. I love how God always just brings everything down to an even playing field, right? So the Jews, or Judaizers, let's do that word better, okay? The Judaizers, Paul says, here's some distinguishing marks of a genuine Christian. And he kind of contrasts with these verses, right? In verse 2, and he goes on to say here that here's the negative connotations, right? The Judaizers, well, you know, he uses the term here, dogs. Now, dogs weren't viewed as cute little pets in biblical times. They were unclean, they were nasty, they were dangerous, they wandered. They didn't really belong to people like that. Dogs were not really, I know some of you probably are dog lovers, but in biblical times, there's no such thing. The Jews actually, because dogs were dirty and nasty and unclean and often wandered where they didn't belong, they were scavengers and all of that, the Jews actually called Gentiles dogs. But here, Paul is saying, beware of dogs. He's not telling the Jewish believers in Philippi to be careful of the Gentile believers, and he's calling, no, he's actually calling the Judaizers dogs. Oh, how the tables have turned. Dogs were entering the church and damaging it. So these particular teachers were known as Judaizers, and in all of this, guys, listen, they were challenging the church. In the early church, many devout Jews were willing to accept Jesus as the Messiah and look to the cross as the means of sacrifice and Him being raised from the dead. But they also wanted to hold on to forms of Judaism. You can't do both. And in a sense, they believed, because this was the letter he had in hand before he got redirected by the Lord to go to Philippi. The letter in hand was really that they didn't, because the Jews were saying, you know what, you need to become Jews before you become a Christian. And that would involve the circumcision. And that's what you see in Acts 15. And this is the point that he's saying, beware of dogs, beware of evil workers, false teachers. And today, church, we have to beware of false teachers. Now notice something here as he's just reminding them. He says, because this is the type of stuff that's going to come out. It's going to see. So the reference here, you know, in this, Paul is really making this dramatic reversal here. And this dramatic reversal is actually taking place through the work of Christ. Now it's the Judaizers who must be regarded as dogs. And he also called them evildoers. And he also called them mutilators of the flesh. They were evildoers because their mission was evil. It wasn't good. Their mission wasn't heroic, but it was rather hellish. It was excruciating. It was far from the gospel. And he needed to remind them here in the text that false teachers have missionaries too. And someone shouldn't be commended just because they go on a mission trip. If they're exporting a distorted gospel, then they are dangerous and they are deadly. Paul is saying, be careful. So they're evil. Mutilators. You know, when you look at this here, you know, as he's going down to this, the marks here of those who know Christ, he's working, he's kind of giving a contrast here. Verse 2 are those who don't know the Lord. The word mutilation in the original language means to cut around, a maiming of the flesh. In other words, this is what was spoken against in Leviticus chapter 21 in verse 5. This is what pagans did. So just for a moment, just think about this, what he's saying here. He's saying, listen, they were trusting in physical operations instead of in God's gracious work of salvation in Christ. This is why it's deadly. This is why it's dangerous. And he takes the greatest source of pride for these Judaizers, that we are circumcised. And he's saying, this is what their sure sign is to be among God's people. When the Gentiles accepted this pressure, because some of them did, they were pressured by this to be circumcised in order to gain God's blessing. Basically, what Paul is saying right here, if you're following the teachings of these mutilators, you're actually practicing paganism. Because the Bible says in Romans very clearly, chapter 2, verses 25 through 29, that circumcision is of the heart. Paul speaks about this. He's saying, listen, if you are a Gentile and you receive this false teaching from these dogs and these workers of evil and these mutilators, all you're really doing is practicing paganism, because circumcision doesn't apply to you, nor does it apply to the church. It's an outward. It's a physical thing. It's kind of like people today. And I've seen this over the years. Don't get me wrong. I'm all for Messianic Jews. I love them. They have great insight into some of the Jewish roots of Scripture and enlighten some things in the New Testament. But it does not change the gospel. The gospel is still the gospel. That's the beauty of it all. He releases of having to think that there's something else we need to do. He's done it all for us. They were trusted in physical operation instead of in God's gracious work of salvation in Christ. Don't let that be something that you wrestle with and struggle with. And notice here, man, these Gentiles didn't even know that as they're listening to the, well, these guys got to be, these are Jews. These are Jews from Israel. Paul's like, it's the gospel, man. And then you wrestle. Can it be that simple? It is, because all the work's been done. The power is in God and the work of his Spirit. Amen. Yes, so be it. Thank you for that. Guys, there should never be a trusting in physical operations instead of the gospel, because that will indeed be the surest sign that you don't share among God's people.
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2: 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This is John Watanabe, thankful to be serving you during the Genesis of this Saturday, May 30th. And you still have two more days today and tomorrow to get your hands on a valuable resource at a lower price involving one of the mighty fine Bible teachers that you hear on K-Wave. 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Or can I be really sure that I am saved? 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This inspiring book is the K-Wave and Chapel Store Book of the Month, or what remains of this month of May. 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It's 35% off today and tomorrow at the Chapel Store on the corner of Fairview and Sunflower in Santa Ana. The Chapel Store, books, Bibles, and gifts that inspire. And for more information on how to get your copy of this book, Ask Pastor Mike by Mike Fabares, call the Chapel Store at 714-540-2941. That's 714-540-2941. And stay tuned. Coming up next, during the beginning of this brand new day, the beginning of a brand new weekend, the weekend edition of A New Beginning. And it's a rather special edition. We'll hear an interview with Pastor Greg Laurie. He has taken a little time off from his usual teaching series, and we'll hear an interview with Pastor Greg Laurie. He'll be talking about relationships and his new book, a new book called Am I Doing This Right? God's Design for Relationships That Last. Stay tuned. It's coming up next on the weekend edition of A New Beginning.
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5: 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Mm-hmm. You know, he's the one, like you were just quoting in your prayer, Romans 8. You know, Paul asks the question, who is the one who condemns? He says, it's not Christ. 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Not only did he die for you, but he's risen and he's at the right hand of God and he's praying for you. 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I've failed God. 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
8: Pastor Greg Laurie has counsel today for husbands and wives on undergirding our marriages.
9: You need to tell them You find them beautiful. You need to tell them you appreciated the meal. You love what they're doing with the house. You see them being such a great mother to your children. Or whatever it is, you know, you need to be building one another up. Far too often in marriage, we tear each other down.

0: Well, we're glad you're joining us today here on A New Beginning. We've got a special program planned for today. Pastor Greg and I are here in the studio. And Pastor Greg, we want to talk today about relationships. It's all based on a brand new book of yours called Am I Doing This Right? The subtitle is God's Design for Relationships That Last. And that's an important topic for many people, isn't it?
1: It really is, Dave. And I came from a broken home. So I saw how not to do it for the first, 21 years of my life. My mother was married and divorced 7 times. And these were very messy relationships, if you even want to call them that. A lot of fighting, a lot of drinking, a lot of chaos. So I knew as a kid, I don't want that for me. I'm going to find the right girl and I want a marriage that will last a lifetime. And I found that right girl, and her name is Kathy. And we've been married for 52 years now. We built our marriage on a biblical foundation. And you know, when you go back to the book of Genesis, we know that, of course, God created Adam, placed him in the garden, just a paradise. And his job was sort of tending the garden and coming up with names for all the animals. But Adam was lonely. But because woman didn't exist yet, he didn't know what was missing. And the Lord actually says, it's not good for man to be alone. After the Lord had created all the things around us and said, it is good, it is good. He looks at the loneliness of Adam and says, it's not good. It's not good for man to be alone. And so as Adam was sleeping, the Lord created from his rib woman because she was taken out of man. Jesus, commenting on this, said, for this cause shall a man leave his father and mother and be joined to his wife, and the two shall become one flesh. So there's two operative words in marriage that need to always be in play. And those operative words are leave and cleave. First, there's leave. So when you get married, you change your other relationships. You're still a son to your parents. You're still a brother or a sister to your siblings. But now you're starting a new family. And now this new family, when you're married, takes precedence over everything else. So you're leaving other relationships and then you're cleaving. The word cleave means to cling together, to hold on to each other. Have you ever messed around with super glue? When I was a kid, I used to like to build models and I never was very good at it. And then super glue came along and I was very excited because supposedly it would be a better way to get my models to hold together than the glue I was using up to that point. But I remember reading on the back of the little tube, don't get it on your skin. Well, I got it on my skin. I got some super glue on my index finger and my thumb and they were stuck together. So I was basically giving the okay sign for the next week, maybe not a week, but it's like, But the idea of being glued together isn't being stuck. It's holding on to each other for dear life. Sometimes in marriage relationships, they haven't taken the first step of leaving. Maybe the husband is still mama's boy or the girl gets upset. I'm going home to mother right now. And you need to build this new relationship. You can have friendships outside of your marriage, but your best friend needs to be your spouse. And you need to give that priority. So leaving and, of course, cleaving. So Dave and I are going to talk about this a little bit in short little vignettes. And this is from a talk we did recently about this new book called Am I Doing This Right? That we'll make available to you. But the point of this is we wanted to share some of these principles from the book and from marriage in general, and I think will be helpful to you.
0: All right. Well, we begin these special insights as Pastor Greg comments on why his own marriage has gone the distance.
1: We just spend a lot of time together, Dave. Every morning, obviously, we have coffee, we have breakfast together. But then as we're out and about doing what we do, we're in constant communication. We have dinner together every night. But, I like to just be with my wife. She is my most valued counselor. She always has an interesting perspective on things. And so I think it's just, really, what is marriage all about in the very beginning? God said it's not good that man should be alone. And so the Lord brought woman to him. So it's really about companionship. first and foremost. Yes, there's love, and yes, there's sex, and yes, there's children, and all the beautiful things that come as a part of that marriage. But the thing that really is at the very basis of it is friendship. And friends love each other, and friends like to be around each other.
2: Pastor Greg addresses why so often "I do" becomes "I'm done."
1: You know, Dave, I heard a stat the other day that said that the more you spend on your wedding, the higher the chances are that your marriage could end up in divorce. I think that sometimes people think more about the wedding than they do the marriage, or they put more attention on their house than they do on their home. You know, when Kathy and I got married back in the early 70s, it was a classic hippie wedding. I'm still embarrassed by the horrible tuxedo that I chose to wear, though Kathy was a vision of beauty wearing the same bridal dress her mother wore when she was married. Huh. We didn't spend much on the wedding. I think the whole wedding cost, I don't know, $80 or so. But 52 years later, our marriage is strong and vibrant, and I love my wife more today than I did on the day that I married her. But it's because we built our marriage on Christ, and we built our marriage on biblical principles.
2: Being senior pastor of a large church, Pastor Greg has officiated at many, many weddings over the years.
1: I can think of some crazy things that happened during wedding ceremonies. I remember one where the bride literally fainted in front of me. I was going over the vows, and I saw her eyes sort of roll back a little bit, and she literally fell, and I dropped down to one knee and caught her, being the heroic pastor that I am, and slowly lowered her to the ground. And then her family rushed up with smelling salts. Who carries smelling salts around? They said, "Oh, she faints all the time." Well, someone should have told me that. So anyway, we finished this ceremony with bride and groom sitting in metal folding chairs. You know, you just never forget something like that. But I think that, you know, no matter how your marriage ceremony went, really, it's choices that you make every day that makes a strong marriage. You know, it's how you treat each other. It's if you follow what the scripture says, and it's something you do constantly. One definition I heard of the Christian life is it's long obedience in the same direction. I think the same is true of marriage. It's just doing the same things over and over again. Loving your wife as Christ loves the church. Respecting your husband. Making sure you're putting the needs of your mate above your own. The Bible says, husbands, love your wives. And it also says, wives, see that you respect your husbands. Let's just think about that for a moment. Women need love and men need respect. That's not to say that women don't need respect and men don't need love. But it is to say the Bible specifically tells us as husbands to love our wives. You need to express your love to your wife. You need to verbalize your love to your wife. They need to be told you love them. They need to be told you find them beautiful. They need that affection. Men, they need respect. Sometimes women will undermine the man, tell him all the things he's doing wrong, tell him the things he isn't getting right. You need to just stop periodically and say to your husband, "You're such a good provider. You're such a great husband. I love you so much."
2: You're listening to a special edition of A New Beginning. Pastor Greg Laurie is commenting on relationships today as we celebrate the release of his new book, Am I Doing This Right? More on that in a moment.
1: I feel like I've been married to 7 different women, ironically, all with the same name, Kathy. Funny thing, they even spell their name the same way, C-A-T-H-E. You know, you can spell Kathy a lot of ways. And so Kathy has changed over the years, and so has Greg. And so marriage is, it's constant adaptation. You know, you're growing together, you're maturing, you're learning. And I think the main thing is that you both have each other's back, that you both are there to help your spouse to be the best version of them that they can be. And so that means constant communication. You know, I read that most marriages fall apart and end up in divorce because of deficient communication. So you got to constantly talk about it. And if this is happening in the home and the husband isn't around enough, wife has to talk to him and he needs to flex. He needs to have his priorities in order. Yes, he needs to have a career. Yes, he needs to provide for his family. But there are times when they could maybe spend more time intentionally with the family. And I would add this, when you're with your family, be with your family. In other words, put that phone away and look each other in the eye and talk together and go outside together and take walks and enjoy meals and be together and work on that. You know, if you neglect a marriage, it will begin to get weaker. It's sort of like going to the gym. You go to the gym to build your muscle, to strengthen yourself. If you neglect these things, your muscles will begin to atrophy. The same could be said of marriage. You have to constantly be working at it to keep it strong and to even make it stronger. If you go into neutral, you're going to end up going downhill pretty fast. And so work at your marriage, communicate with your spouse. And if you need some counseling, go visit with your pastor at your church and let them help you sort through these things. Sometimes that can be very helpful. But keep moving forward. Never rest on your laurel.
2: We decided to do a little lightning round. Fast-paced questions and answers about marriage relationships. All right, first question.
1: Yes.
2: Married couples, joint bank accounts or separate bank accounts?
1: Oh, joint bank accounts. You need to know what's going on there.
2: Okay. All right, husband and wife in the car together. Who drives?
1: Well, I think the guy should drive. Now, I do see women driving their husbands around, and I'll be honest, I think a little less of that husband. But however, when I see how badly some husbands drive, maybe it's a good thing the wife is driving. But general answer, let the guy drive the car so the wife can criticize him the whole time.
2: Okay.
1: It gives her something to do so the trip won't be boring.
2: Send your cards and letters to Greg Laurie.
1: I told you. I'd say something weird.
2: Okay, next question. Who picks when you go to dinner?
1: Well, the guy thinks he picks, but the woman really does. It'll be like, oh, Kathy, where do you want to go to dinner? Do you want to go to A, B, or C? And she'll say, well, you choose. I'll say, great, let's go to A. Then she'll go, I really wanted to go to B. Why didn't you just say that? I gave you a choice. Okay, then we're going to be, yeah, we're going to be. That's where I want to go. So, guys, you may think you're choosing, but generally the wife will choose. Because if mama's not happy, ain't nobody happy.
2: That's right. Okay, here's a good one. Who holds the TV remote when you're watching TV?
1: Well, I try to. But Kathy will say, it's too loud. It's not loud enough. I don't want to watch this. And sometimes I'll say, just take the control and pick whatever you want. And then she'll choose her program and I'll go to sleep.
2: Okay, so favorite marriage-related scripture. What do you think your favorite marriage scripture would be?
1: Oh, boy. Many waters cannot quench love, neither can floods drown it. Now, that is not exclusively given to marriage, but it certainly applies because I think if your marriage is built on the right foundation, it will stand the test of time and actually it will get stronger. So where do you singles out there? Maybe you think you're in love with some guy or some girl, and maybe you are, and maybe it's puppy love, and you have to be careful because puppy love can often lead to a dog's life. So here's a real good test of if your love is love that will last a lifetime. It will stand the test of time. 1 Corinthians 13 says love is patient. So don't rush the relationship. You know, Kathy and I courted. You haven't heard that word for a while, have you? We courted for 3 years. And by the way, we broke up 3 times. It became an annual event. And these were big breakups. These were like, I never want to see you again. If you saw the movie Jesus Revolution, which is the story of the last great spiritual awakening in America, and it's also the story of Kathy and I. And one of the things we wanted to do in the film was be honest about our tumultuous relationship. And it shows us disagreeing and resolving those conflicts. So we got all of those breakups out of our system. And we got married, and now we've been married for 52 years, and we're going strong. So I put a bunch of this down in a brand new book that I've written called Am I Doing This Right? God's Design for Relationships That Last. I think this book can really help you. And we'll send it to you for your gift of any size. So thanks in advance for whatever you can send. And we're going to rush you your copy of this brand new book, Am I Doing This Right? God's Design for Relationships That Last.
2: 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Remember, the title is a question. Am I doing this right?
1: I'd say it's a good thing to ask. You know, you want to constantly be improving. You want to be the best husband you can be. You want to be the best wife you can be. You want to be the best parents that you can be. You want to be the best version of you. And that means you need to be constantly growing spiritually. And also asking your spouse probably that question, am I doing this right? Is there room for improvement? Of course, we might be apprehensive to ask that because we might not like what we hear, but it's important to communicate. But I would say this, it's important to tell your spouse when they maybe are falling short or when they're not doing something right. But it's also very important to tell your spouse when they are doing it right. And don't wait for them to ask you. Dole out some compliments. Be generous with them. And I know they come to your mind. You'll just think to yourself, wives, oh, look at my husband. He's so handy around the house. That's not me, by the way. I'm the most unhandy handyman who ever lived. If my wife sees me walking through the house with a hammer, she's alarmed because I'll try to fix something and I'll break it. But most guys are pretty good with the tools and getting things fixed, etc. You know, you see your husband doing that or just taking the trash out or coming home from a day of work after he's done all he can to provide for you. And you just say, honey, I just love you so much. I appreciate you so much. Thank you for all that you do. You know, compliments go a long ways. And I would say, especially with men, you'd be surprised. But ladies, you know, they need to be complimented. You need to tell them you find them beautiful. You created the meal. You love what they're doing with the house. You see them being such a great mother to your children or whatever it is. You know, you need to be building one another up. Far too often in marriage, we tear each other down and we never build each other up. There are times to critique, but there are times to compliment. So balance it out. Maybe have a little ledger there. For every criticism, I'm going to offer a compliment. That would probably help a great deal.
2: We asked Pastor Greg, what's something someone can do today, right now, to help undergird their marriage?
1: I would say strike the word divorce from your vocabulary. Wedlock should be a padlock. And even if you are having disagreements, you can work through them. People will often dissolve marriages over so-called irreconcilable differences. Listen, Kathy, my wife, and I have had irreconcilable differences for 52 years. She's neat and I'm messy. She's sometimes late, I'm usually on time. And the list goes on. But you can work through these things. And I have done a lot of marriage counseling over the years, and I can think of some marriages that were hanging by a thread. And I pleaded with the people, stay together, you can get through this. And they divorced. And I've had people come to me afterwards who said, we wished we'd listened to what you said. We could have fixed this. We could have gotten through this. And so just go into it with the mindset that we're going to get this worked out. We're going to forgive where necessary. We're going to forget where necessary. And we're going to get this marriage on a strong footing. Maybe it hasn't been up to this point, but now it will be. But go into it planning for success, not for failure. Don't even utter the word divorce when you're having a disagreement or an argument. Again, wedlock

0: should be a padlock.
1: Pastor Greg offered some good counsel for those who feel like their marriage has become more of a roommate relationship.
0: If you want to bring romance back into your marriage, do romantic things. Don't wait for the feeling or emotion of utter the word divorce when you're having a disagreement or an argument. Again, wedlock should be a padlock.

0: And so she went to an attorney and she said, I don't want to just divorce him. I want him to be hurt. I want to destroy him. Mm. What do you suggest? He says, oh, okay, I've got an idea. For the next 6 months, I want you to smother your husband with affection. Tell him how much you love him, how valuable he is to you, how much you care about him. Just love him as much as you possibly can. And then when 6 months come, boom, you divorce him. He won't see it coming. He'll be devastated. She said, ooh, I like that. So 6 months passed and the attorney had not heard from her. And he calls her up. He says, hey, what's going on? I thought we're going to get this divorce going. She said, divorce? Are you kidding me? We're on our second honeymoon. In other words, you're going back and just doing the romantic things. And guess what? Your emotions catch up with it. So what did you used to do when you were courting your wife? Well, you would pick her up. You would open the door of the car for her. You would take her to her favorite restaurant. You would bring her a little gift. So you need to get back and do those romantic things again. And that will help your marriage. Just start with practical things and start immediately. I've identified a lot of these important biblical principles about how to have a successful marriage and even how to have a successful single life as you're preparing for marriage. And the title of this new book is, Am I Doing This Right? Subtitled, God's Design for Relationships That Last. 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So whatever you can give, it may be just a little, it may be more, will be used to help us continue on in this program that we call A New Beginning. And as our way of saying thanks, we'll rush you your own copy of this brand new book, Am I Doing This Right? God's Design for Relationships That Last.
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2: 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And serving SoCal, we are K-Wave 107.9. That's what. Sharing life, delivering truth, giving hope, and your home for worship and the word on the weekends. This is John Watanabe, and coming up next, more of God's Word on the weekend edition of The Balanced Word with Pastor Dave Rolfe from Calvary Chapel Pacific.

0: Hills in Aliso Viejo in the OC. And on this edition, Pastor Dave is still in his teaching series called Verses for Life, Bible passages that every Christian should know. And on this edition, we'll gain insights into 1 John 1:9 as Pastor Dave delivers his message, Confession is Good for the Soul. Stay tuned. We'll stay focused on God and His Word, which is sweet to the soul. It's coming up next on the weekend edition of The Balanced Word.
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17: Pastor Dave Roth says, consider the context of 1 John 1:9 to help you arrive at the meaning.
2: I think as we look at this passage in 1 John, we realize, wow, this is much more about life than it is about just going to heaven or getting your sins forgiven. And when you look at it in the context, it becomes pretty clear that that

0: Discovering balanced living through the Word of God, this is The Balanced Word. We're nearing the end of a long and inspiring series called Verses for Life. And today's verse is a familiar one, 1 John 1:9. But while it's familiar to many, it's also misunderstood by many. Pastor Dave Rolfe says when you consider the context, you come to realize it's more about life than going to heaven or having your sins forgiven.
1: As we continue in our Verses for Life today, the verse that we're going to talk about is 1 John 1:9, very familiar verse to many of you. There's an old Scottish proverb that says, confession is good for the soul. The idea is confession is something that can help make you more healthy in the depths of your being. And so reflecting on that, our verse 1 John 1:9, I think really fits in with it well, where John says, if we confess our sins, he is faithful and just to forgive us our sins and to cleanse us from all unrighteousness. Most of us are pretty familiar with this verse, and most of us would say, yeah, guy, it's a really important verse, 1 John 1:9. I'm not sure that we always completely understand what it means, which one of the reasons behind selecting certain verses for this series wasn't so that I could just say something that you already know and keep saying it over again, but to really understand the depth and the importance of the scriptures. When we teach the Bible, it should not just be to say trite things that you can always say, but it's to look a little deeper at it, to sink into it, and to analyze, okay, what's really going on here? Now, we typically, 1 John 1:9 is one that we go, so in order to become a Christian, you need to, you know, confess that you're a sinner, and you need to pray and receive Jesus. And so that's what it's talking about. If you confess, you go, yeah, I'm a sinner, and then you ask for forgiveness, then he forgives you and makes you a Christian. And, you know, that's certainly important for us to be aware of, that decision to follow Jesus. But I suspect that quite often we end up twisting the scripture to say something that it doesn't say in order to support our, you know, traditional understanding of the particular verse. And this verse is a great example of that. Because think about it this way. If we confess our sins, his response, he's faithful and just to forgive us our sins and to cleanse us from all unrighteousness. So that sounds good until you ask yourself the question, well, wait, if we confess, then he forgives, then how does that work when we don't confess? So is it only the sins that I confess that are forgiven? Or is it like, if I confess some sins, then he will forgive all my sins? And that causes you to have a real uh-oh moment when you realize, wait, if he is saying that in this particular case, it's the sins that are confessed that are actually forgiven, now we've got a problem, especially if, I mean, truth is, have I confessed sins? Sure, plenty of them. But at the same time, there are sins I've committed that I've never confessed because I think I was right. I mean, there are things that I've done that were so wrong, you know, maybe in retrospect I can think back on it, but even now, there are probably things that I say and do right now that are stupid. But I don't know they're stupid. That's why I say them and do them. And so am I going to say, well, those things that I'm not aware of, they get forgiven automatically? Then how is that such a great deal? And really, what is the incentive to confess your sins if his forgiveness is not contingent on whether or not you confess your sins? Follow me? So it's like, if we confess, he forgives. Now I ask myself, what if I don't confess? Does he still forgive? And if he still forgives, then what's the point in me confessing? And otherwise, I'm in big trouble if I don't confess and he doesn't forgive. Now I'm left stuck with my sins. So that's kind of an interesting dilemma from this verse that we're so familiar with. So if we confess, he forgives. But what does that actually mean? Now, I certainly consider myself an evangelical. The evangelical movement is a movement that kind of grew out of, at first there was the, you know, the Western Church, the Catholic and the Eastern Church, the Orthodox Church, and that was a particular movement of Christianity through a long time in history. And then along comes in the Middle Ages, along comes the Reformation, where, you know, Martin Luther, Zwingli, Calvin, those guys kind of left off from the traditional church and became sort of a movement of their own. Somewhere along the lines, there was evangelicalism that pops up. And the distinction of evangelicalism is we put an emphasis on a decision to put your faith in Jesus Christ. Most churches historically, I mean, historically, the Eastern and Western churches, Catholic and the Orthodox, put an emphasis on not personal belief, but they put an emphasis on the, you know, you baptize your children when they're babies, and then you raise them in this faith, and then you experience God's grace through the ordinances, you know, and things like that. So it was evangelicalism that came along and said, no, you need to have a personal relationship with Jesus Christ where you come to him personally and you receive him into your heart. Now, I'm unapologetically evangelical because I really do believe that we need to, and I had an experience where I came to decide to put my faith in Jesus Christ. The problem with evangelicalism is quite often we end up reading evangelicalism into scriptures where it really isn't there. Like, I'll give you a for instance. And when Jesus met with Nicodemus and he said, you must be born again. We hear that and we think, oh, he needs to pray the sinner's prayer and accept Jesus. That's not what Jesus was saying at all. What he was saying to Nicodemus is, you need to like start over. You need to forget everything that you know and start over. And so he uses this metaphor of being born again. And then we've built it into a born again Christian and all of that to make it fit what we do. I think to a degree, 1 John 1:9 is one of those passages that we've evangelicalized it as accepting Jesus. Now, again, please don't get me wrong. I'm all for accepting Jesus, but I'm not for misusing scripture in order to try to get it to say something that it doesn't say. And you will find as you study the Bible that most of the New Testament is not about how and why you should become a Christian. Again, in evangelicalism, we've made such a big emphasis on becoming a Christian that then that's kind of what it's all about. And then that's why people think, okay, I need to pray the sinner's prayer, accept Jesus, have my sins forgiven, and now I'm going to heaven. And then we can argue about whether once saved, always saved, or perseverance of the saints, or, you know, whatever basis you want to argue on, but you're still asking the question, look, either you're saved or you're not, based on whether or not you've prayed a prayer, and then it's like, whether you really meant it, and then, okay, now you can judge by their fruits whether that really happened. When you read the Bible, it isn't primarily about getting to heaven. And I know you may think that that may sound controversial to you because we're so used to people acting like the whole Bible is the way that God gets people from here to heaven. But you have to understand, salvation is much simpler than all of that. Ask the thief on the cross. He's like, remember me, Jesus says, today you'll be with me in paradise. He didn't grill him on what doctrines he understood. He didn't. Now, do you believe Jesus that he that guy is in paradise? So now actually going to. Now, certainly he put some faith in Jesus, but he wouldn't have understood that he's Messiah, that he is God, that he was going to rise again. He didn't understand any of that. So, I mean, the bar is fairly generous when it comes to, okay, getting to heaven. Because of that, the Bible doesn't talk a whole bunch about getting people saved. But what the Bible talks about all the time is, how do you live your life? Now, if you are truly in a relationship with Jesus Christ, you should certainly want your life to reflect what he values for your life. I mean, I shouldn't even have to say that. It should be so obvious that, okay, I chose to accept Jesus in 1971. So from that moment on, yeah, I know I'm going to heaven. There are times over all these years, there are times when I'm like, I hope I am, but I worry a little bit. After a while, you're like, no, pretty much. I think what helps is when you meet people way worse than you and you're like, no, I think I'm okay. But but then you have to decide, do I believe what Jesus says or don't I? But you know what? It turns out that all my life, all these years, it's been way more important that I learn how to live than that I just learn how to go to heaven. I can go to heaven as simple as the thief on the cross went to heaven. Now, again, God's not going to take you to heaven against your will. He's not going to save you apart from Jesus. It's very clear. There's without him, there is no way to get to heaven. But then as Christians, do we just sit here and go, okay, good, I'm going to heaven, I'm good? Or do I realize this book that God gave us is an in-depth understanding, not just of how to get to heaven, you know, not just those, you know, the basic pathway to get there. It's teaching us how to live our lives. Our lives are an incredible gift. And so in the same way, you know, you look at Jesus, everything that he taught, and in a few weeks, Justin and I are going to start going through some of the parables of Jesus. And you'll see over and over again, they aren't parables about, here are all the reasons why you should pray the sinner's prayer. They're parables telling us, here's how life should be lived. He said, I came that you would have life, and that more abundantly. Not just eternally, but abundantly, deeply, richly, powerfully, as we live and breathe now. And so more and more of the Bible is overwhelmingly about how to live life, because that's what we have right now. The thing is, heaven, it's real. I believe in it. The older I get, the more I look forward to it. But at the same time, it's like right now, is right now. Heaven is going to take care of itself. There's almost nothing in the Bible about the details of heaven. So we take what little hints that we have and try to expand them, because it's so fascinating for us to speculate what heaven is like and who's there and who isn't and all of that, where it's like all along Jesus and his disciples and Paul, the other writers of scripture, are going, you have life right now. How are you living right now? And it isn't only because if we live a better life now, we will draw other people to Jesus. It's that, and this may be a shock to some of you, God loves you so much that he wants you to have a rich, full life right now. Your life, the fact that you are breathing, is a gift from him. And he has much more to say about how to do life now and how to experience life now than he even does about the afterlife. He's like, leave the afterlife to me. Let me talk about life right now. And I think as we look at this passage in 1 John, we realize, wow, this is much more about life than it is about just going to heaven or getting your sins forgiven. And when you look at it in the context, it becomes pretty clear that that's the case. So let's just break it down and see, okay, what is he actually saying here in this passage? And so he says, if. He starts with if. We know what if is. It's a word of contingency. It's like, here's a choice that you have to make. You are at a crossroads. Anytime you say if, it's really incredibly empowering, because it's like, it's up to you to go this way or this way. You have a choice to make, and your choice is going to affect your life moving forward into the future. Now, again, some people, and, you know, if you're from a Reformed tradition and you hold to those doctrines, then you have no use for the word if at all, because you think everything that's happened has been ordained by God and we're basically kind of robots going through life. The fact is, though, the Bible's very clear, God created people with a choice. Sometimes we hate that fact. Sometimes we ask, God, why did you make it possible for people to do bad things? Why do you make it possible for me to be so pulled into things that aren't good and that might be destructive? And we think, if I made the world, I wouldn't let people have the option of sinning. But to deny people the option of sinning is also to deny people the opportunity to make a positive choice that moves you in a positive direction. That's something that is so valuable to God that he creates us with a choice, because he says, here you go. This is about what you do. What you do has consequences. You matter. He loves us enough that he gives us those choices. And that's all encompassed in the simple word if. So he's laying this out and saying, you can go this way or you can go this way. But then he says, if we confess our sins, which turns this into something that is corporate rather than personal and individual. I think sometimes where evangelical has sometimes gotten off track is that we make a relationship with God all about just, it's between me and God. There's nobody else involved. It's just my personal relationship with Jesus Christ. Now, that isn't what the Bible teaches at all. It is always seen as something that involves those around us. It is always seen as his embracing of many of us. And the truth is that life will always be best when it's done in connection with others. If you live your life as a complete, you know, you're alienated from everyone else, you're not really living much of a life. And that's not the way that life was designed to be lived. So he's saying that when it comes to this, what he's going to tell us about confession, it's about we. It's not about you. It's not about if I confess my sins. It's if we confess our sins. Since it's a we, since it's corporate, that makes a huge difference. Now, in case you just think I'm making this up, let's just look at the whole chapter in context. So 1 John chapter 1, that which was from the beginning, which we have heard, which we have seen with our eyes, which we have looked upon and our hands have handled concerning the word of life, the life was manifested and we have seen and bear witness and declare to you that eternal life which was with the Father and was manifested to us. That which we have seen and heard, we declare to you that you also may have fellowship with us. He says, I'm sharing this with you so that you can connect with the rest of us who understand this have koinonia with us. And truly our fellowship is with the Father and with his Son, Jesus Christ. They are included with us. And these things we write to you that your joy may be full. This is the message which we have heard from him and declare to you. God is light and in him is no darkness at all. If we say that we have fellowship with him and walk in darkness, we lie and don't practice the truth. But if we walk in the light as he is in the light, what happens? We have fellowship with one another, and the blood of Jesus Christ, his Son, cleanses us from all sin. If we say we don't have sin, we're fooling ourselves. Truth isn't in us. If we confess our sins, he is faithful and just to forgive us our sins, to cleanse us from all unrighteousness. If we say that we haven't sinned, we make him a liar and his word is not in us. See, he's saying, this is something for us. It's something for we. It's something to each other. And if you think that following Jesus is a solo act, you completely misunderstand everything that he came to teach us. Jesus didn't do it by himself. He connected with others. He constantly encouraged and

0: and pushed, and every one of the apostles, every book in the New Testament emphasizes this. This is a group activity. This is about koinonia. Our fellowship is with him and with each other. He wants to bring us together. And so confession is something that happens in a group context, in a social context, in a corporate body context. And that's why everything in the New Testament is all about what it is to be a member of the body of Christ. It's not about just having a personal relationship that doesn't involve anyone else. It's about having a common relationship, a relationship of koinonia that happens.
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0: So what he is saying by confess your sins is, and again, it's a pattern that you need to establish regularly in your life, that when I come short of what would have been God's ideal destiny for me. When I rip myself off, and every one of us, we are our own worst enemies. We hurt ourselves more than anyone else ever hurts us. Oh, we hurt other people too, but we damage ourselves. That's what sin does. And so confessing sins is just being willing to admit immediately, I messed up. I did wrong.
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0: 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This is John Watanabe at your service on this early Saturday. And we just heard on the weekend edition of The Balanced Word, Pastor Dave Roth mentioning that you live your life at your best when you connect with others. 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And for more information about this event, Feeding the Unhoused, happening tomorrow, Sunday, at Paris Hill Park in San Bernardino, starting at 3 o'clock p.m., visit the events page at kwave.com. 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
1: George Eliot was the pen name of a famous English novelist named Mary Evans. 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And don't be surprised if He says, "It's not too late." 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

0: When Jesus encountered a man who was demon-possessed, he commanded the evil spirits to come out. They immediately left the man and entered a herd of pigs, and the pigs then rushed into the sea and drowned. What does this dramatic story have to say to us today? On Truth for Life Weekend, Alistair Begg shares some lessons of caution and encouragement.
1: We're looking at these first 20 verses of Mark chapter 5. Here we have a living, walking, vivid, unanswerable demonstration of the transforming power of Jesus Christ. Only Jesus can set such a person free. And when you look at verse 7, it's almost as though this man knew that Christ could set him free, but he was at the same time afraid of what that change would mean. Running and falling on his knees in front of him. And then at the same time saying, "What is it that you want with me? Please, I can't stand any more torture. I can't stand, if an encounter with you is to be tortuous in any way, I can't stand that, Jesus. Here I am on my knees before you, but at the same time recoiling from you." That's not so far removed from experience that I've encountered in 30 years of pastoral ministry. Because we fail to understand the grip that sin has on people, that Satan has on people, when we suggest to them or to ourselves that once confronted with their predicament, it will just be obvious for them. It'll just be natural for them to surrender to Christ's rule. But experience tells us that it isn't so obvious, and it apparently isn't so natural. If you have dealt with people who have become increasingly enslaved to sexual sin, increasingly trapped in the choices that they've made in relationship to the substances that they put into their bodies, you will have noticed, as have I, the royal battle that takes place in the psyche, in the soul of that man or that woman, where on the one hand they're saying, "Lord Jesus Christ, have mercy on me, but I cannot face the tortuous implications of what it will mean for me to be torn away from that upon which I have developed such a dependence for all these years of my life." Somebody feels the call, the touch of God upon their life, says, "Come on now, you're a messed up sinner and you need to trust in Christ." But they're living with a woman, and she's attractive to him, and he likes her, and he has grown to depend upon her. He shouldn't be with her. And he comes, as it were, to the knees of Jesus, and he knows that Jesus has something to say to him, but he knows that if he says yes to Jesus, it's going to be no to her. We better not be superficial in the way we deal with our friends and neighbors concerning these things, as if somehow or another, "Oh, come along now, give yourself a shake. After all, look at this, therefore, come on, let's get this dealt with." No, it's not as easy as that. It's not just as easy as that. Jesus is the one who breaks the power of canceled sin. He's the one who sets the prisoner free. But as Sinclair Ferguson, our good friend, says, no man yields to Jesus easily by nature. Tragically, like Legion, men often hold on to their bondage in evil rather than yield to the pain of transformation by Christ's power and grace. That's a very important phrase. The pain of transformation by Christ's power and grace. You don't want to say to people, "Oh, this is easy. There's nothing in this." We make light of where people are coming from. We devalue the very work of Jesus when we seek to represent the gospel in such a superficial way. Why else would Jesus say, if anybody wants to become my disciple, they should take up their cross every day and say no to themselves and follow me? Why would he say to the rich young ruler who comes and falls on his knees and say, "Good master, what must I do to have eternal life?" And Jesus says, "Keep the commandments." He said, "I kept all the commandments ever since I was small." And so Jesus says, "Well, why don't you just sell everything you have and give it to the poor and then come and follow me?" And the guy goes, "I'm not prepared to do that." The issue wasn't the money. The issue was that he wanted both Jesus and his other little god. And Jesus will allow no other gods before him. The man was unprepared for the painful transformation brought about by the grace and power of Jesus. And some of us remain unconverted because you're clever enough to recognize what is involved in bowing your knee to Jesus. Now, it's at this point that we get into the pig situation, and some of you are from a farming background, and others of you are veterinary medicine people, and so I do need to be careful in moving my way around here. Some of you are on the other side of the divide when it comes to the deer in Solon, and so I have to be very careful in the way I handle this. My name is Legion, and he begged Jesus, verse 10, don't send me out of the area. Don't send us out of the area. And a large herd of pigs was feeding on the nearby hillside, and the demons begged Jesus, send us among the pigs, allow us to go into them. And so he gave them permission. You see where the power lies. And the evil spirits came out and went into the pigs, and the herd, about 2,000 in number, rushed down the steep bank into the lake and were drowned. Let me give you four P's to help you with the pig situation. Number one, the fate of the pigs demonstrates the ultimate purpose of the demons. The fate of the pigs demonstrates the ultimate purpose of the demons. The demons were set on the destruction of this individual, and thwarted in their attempts to destroy the man, they went ahead and did what they were put together to do, namely, they destroyed the pigs. Secondly, this incident demonstrates the power of Jesus over these demonic forces. They are the ones who are coming and begging and pleading with Jesus. It is not that somehow or another they have a parallel power to Jesus, but Jesus is sovereign even over these demonic activities, and therefore his power is made clear. Thirdly, the dramatic end to which these pigs come establishes without any doubt the permanence of the work of Jesus in this man. If the man was tempted to doubt on the following Tuesday whether he had been radically set free, he could always in his mind's eye go back to that dramatic moment when 2,000 pigs came hurtling down the side of the hill and were drowned in the lake, and all as a result of the demonic activity that was represented there. And he would look at that and in his mind eye say, that is the transforming, permanent way in which Jesus sets me free. And fourthly, this little incident also gives us a perspective that the deliverance of one man is certainly worth 2,000 pigs. The deliverance of this one man is certainly worth 2,000 pigs. Every culture, incidentally, that puts the value of its animals before the value of its people is a putrefying culture. Well, of course, you'd think that would get a reaction, wouldn't you? Especially amongst the pig tenders. I almost said the tig penders. But anyway, those tending the pigs ran off. You bet they ran off. You have a job as a pig tender? 2,000 pigs? So much an hour? Look after the pigs. You'd be concerned if 3 or 4 of them did a bunk? But for 2,000 of them to run headlong down a cliff and drown themselves is a significant impact on the bottom line. And so, those tending the pigs ran off and reported this in the town and the countryside. You can just imagine them running down the road going, the pigs, the pigs, the pigs. People going, what happened to the pigs? Well, I don't know. There's something obviously happened to the pigs. But what had happened to the pigs was subservient to what had happened to the man. And when the word of the pigs got out and the people came to see what happened to the pigs, they saw something even more dramatic. Namely, crazy man was normal. Look, when they came to Jesus, they saw the man who had been possessed by the legion of demons sitting there. Sitting there. We're all sitting here. What's the point? Well, the point is obvious. He couldn't sit. This man was a roamer. He was all over the place. They tried to chain him just to keep him in one place. He was here and he was there and he was everywhere. If you try to talk with him, if you've gone in situations where people have been held in the grip of these things, you find yourself walking with them. You've seen that, haven't you? If you've gone in certain tragic situations, you find you have to walk with the person all the time because they can't stop, they can't sit. They're roaming everywhere. He's sitting. And naked Norman has his clothes on. He's clothed. He'd never been able to keep a set of clothes, this chap. He was always tearing and ripping at himself. And that was one of the reasons that the grandmother said to their grandchildren, when you come home from school, come straight past that graveyard. Don't you go in there and look at Mr. Legion. If you hear him shouting, you come straight home here. Come straight home. Maybe they even used him as a threat. If you don't go to sleep, I'll get Legion to you. But here he sits with his clothes on, and furthermore, he's in his right mind. He who had been possessed by an aggregate of uncoordinated impulses and evil forces is now set free. Now, don't allow yourself to go from here to every chemically imbalanced psychiatric circumstance that you've ever heard of in your existence and say, oh, that must be this. No, it isn't this. What is being described here is what is being described here. If you know someone stark naked in the Garfield Heights graveyard who screams in the day and the night, maybe there's a reason for us to talk to him about the nature of Mark 5. But if you don't, then I don't suggest that you begin to use it to anybody who looked at you kind of strange when you were sitting next to them on the railway train, okay? That's just a word of warning, because some people wrest the scriptures to their own destruction. Before you know where you are, you got a bunch of pseudo-psychiatrists roaming around with Mark chapter 5 trying to cure every ailment that they ever saw. Just lighten up. That's all parenthetical. Verse 16, those who had seen it told the people what had happened to the demon-possessed man and told about the pigs as well. And then the people began to plead with Jesus to leave their region. What? The

0: man in the tombs is clothed, sitting in his right mind. He's apparently normal. No one's saying thank you. Nobody's even saying to one another, you know, at least we'll be able to sleep at night now without that dreadful wailing. Where's the welcome for this man? Do you see it in the text? Where's the people that go out to him? Where are the people that go out to him and say, we're glad to have you back? You think about the stigma for his family. His nieces and nephews who heard the people at school saying the things about Legion in the tombs. Maybe they're just getting up to it. Maybe they're getting ready to go. I don't know. Where are those who are calling out to others in their need, other people whose lives are messed up, and saying, Jesus of Nazareth has done an amazing thing, and if he can deal with Legion, I'm sure he can deal with you. They're not here. And where are those who are falling down at the feet of Christ and saying, could you please make me normal? No, instead, they're amazed, they're afraid, and they say to Jesus, we'd like you to leave. I don't know why. Maybe it was material. Maybe it was economic. Maybe they said, this is a big hit to the economy of our area. We lost 2,000 pigs here in one afternoon, just with one encounter with one person. If this fellow stays around here much longer, our whole economy's going right down the toilet. So therefore, we don't want you around. We can't risk that kind of thing. The material matters more to us than the spiritual. The advance of our business matters more than whether you're changing men and women's lives. We don't really care about the fact that you're changing men and women's lives. We face that all the time, don't we? Now, the lesser spotted owls matter more to us than whether you're making an impact on the teenage population of the community and helping them with their drug addiction and all these other things. No, we go away. Leave our region. Would you please get out of the place? How warped are the minds of men and women? I think one of the reasons that they sent him away was because they didn't like to acknowledge the fact that the change that he brought about in this man's life was a change that was needed in theirs. That's why some of you are really upset about your spouse or your son or your dad. That's why you've been unable to respond with alacrity. That's why you've been unable to say, I'm so delighted to see the change that has been brought about in you. It's a change you've longed for. You've hoped and prayed, longed, schemed, dreamed for something to normalize this kid, something to change him, to turn him the right way up, to make him a new person. And he's become a new person. And now you can't rejoice in it. And I'll tell you why. Because you know that what you wanted for him is what you need for yourself. And you can't acknowledge the change in him without recognizing the change that is needed in you. And so you say, that's enough of this stuff. Am I wrong? Finally, verses 18 to 20, just in a word or two. They want him to leave, and he accedes to their request. He wants to stay, and Jesus vetoes his request. He doesn't grant the man his request because he has in mind something far better for him. It's understandable that the man would want the security of Jesus' presence. His company would be wonderful. No, says Jesus, I want you instead to go home to your family and tell them how much the Lord has done for you and how he has had mercy upon you. That's his message. Notice his message. That's the message for all of us once our lives have been changed. You don't need a course in evangelism to get started as an evangelist. You don't need a course. You don't need to read 17 books. You just have to be turned the right way up. And when you're turned the right way up, having lived your life upside down, people will say, what in the world happened to you? And you will tell them, I met Jesus. He turned me the right way up and he's had mercy upon me. And they'll say, what do you mean had mercy upon you? Say, well, I deserved hell from the state my life was in. And instead of giving me hell, he gave me heaven. That's mercy. And if the person has any intake, they say, how do you get this mercy? And you'll be able to tell them what happened to you. That's how it works. Can you imagine 1,000 people out of the 3,000 that are here this morning taking seriously that challenge in relationship to the communities in which we live? Being convinced that Temple was right in 1936, that the preoccupation of the church is with those outside, not with those inside. And since I know at least this, what he has done for me, and that is he had mercy upon me, I can just tell people that. I can't answer all their questions. I don't know about the creation narratives. I haven't worked out the doctrine of the Trinity. I'm not sure about the intermediate state between death and our final resting place and so on. But I do know this. I once was blind and now I can see. I once was a complete disaster zone and Jesus has had mercy on me. That's all you need to do. Because people long for that kind of encounter. Their looking for a religion. They're not out looking for some system. They're wondering, has anybody the power in them to conquer the forces that hold me in their grip? And the way in which that word goes out to the Gentile world is not as a result of Jesus doing large-scale evangelistic preaching events, is it? His plan for the region starts with this little man. Turn the right way up. And his territory that he's given, in the same way that you may send a salesman out. Maybe you're starting a new salesman tomorrow, or a sales girl. She's going to sell pharmaceuticals for you. And you say, this is where I want you to start. And when you've covered that, if you could expand to here, and then hopefully I'll give you the whole 10-city region, depending on how you do. That's what he says. Go first to your family. Luke chapter 8, which is the parallel passage, says that he went also through all over town. And then it says here that he went to the Decapolis, which is the 10-city region. The inroads of the gospel to the Gentile world begin with one transformed life, a transformation that only Christ can bring about. Only Christ can bring about such a transformation. And if you read all the way to the end of the story, all the way to the end of the gospel, then you find a quite remarkable thing. And that is that you find Jesus naked, isolated, calling out in the tombs. Calling out in the tombs in phraseology that is incomprehensible to many who are around. Tetelestai! What's he shouting? He's saying it's finished. What's finished? Eloi, Eloi, lama sabachthani. What is he saying? What's the naked man on the cross screaming about? He's saying, my God, why have you forsaken me? Why is the naked man on the cross? He was so nice, so kind, so good. Who tore all his clothes off and did that to him up there? He screams in those tombs so that he might silence the screams of the man in this tomb. And that is the gospel. That he dies in the place of the screamers, the self-mutilators, those who are alienated from themselves as well as alienated from others. It'd be a strange company this morning if there were not at least some, and doubtless amongst the teenage population, who have such a warped view of things that they have been known to take and harm themselves. And every attempt to assure them of their validity and of their purpose and of their significance and of the opportunity for redemption and for love has fallen on the ground. Every attempt at isolation and at restraint. Well, bring them and let them bow down at the feet of Jesus. For by the stripes that he bore, he deals with the cuts that they make.
1: 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Alistair returns in just a moment to close today's program. You know, all believers are commanded to go and tell others about the mercy of Jesus. As we obey this command, we may have friends or family members who struggle with what the Bible teaches because they believe that somehow science disproves God's existence or the Bible's relevance. But there are many Christian academics who have taken time to consider the physical evidence for biblical truth and have provided clear and persuasive explanations. If you know someone who is wrestling to align their understanding of science with the Bible, be sure to take advantage of the free offer we're making to download an audiobook from Dr. John Lennox, the Oxford professor. The book is titled, Can Science Explain Everything? This book examines the writings of well-known scientists from Isaac Newton to Stephen Hawking and shows how science and Christianity are, in fact, compatible in more ways than you might expect. Now, this is the last weekend we're offering this audiobook for free. 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Again, the title of the book, Can Science Explain Everything? Now, here is Alistair with a closing prayer.
0: It's so easy for us just to become a gigantic...
1: ...to Stephen Hawking and shows how science and Christianity are, in fact, compatible in more ways than you might expect. Now, this is the last weekend we're

0: the height of our flags and the state of our crafts remind us that we're actually a lifeboat station. Send us out, we pray, onto the sea of life. Send us out, we pray, to rescue the perishing, to care for the dying, to tell them of Jesus. He's mighty to save, to weep over the fallen one. I pray, Lord, for people whose lives are so clearly held in the grip of that which they are unable to conquer or control. I pray that you will bring them in childlike trust to the feet of Jesus. I pray for those of us who are smug and self-satisfied and think because we are in our clothes and we are in our right mind that this does not describe us. It does. We are dead in our trespasses and in our sins. We do follow the ways of this world. We do follow the devices of those who lead us in disobedience. Show us what we are and then show us the mercy of Jesus. And then, Lord, send us out in humility and in wisdom to others who wrestle on the troubled sea. And may the grace of the Lord Jesus, the love of God our Father, and the fellowship of the Holy Spirit rest and remain with each one of us now and forevermore. Amen.
1: I'm Bob Lapine. What is your deepest need? Next weekend, we'll find out how that need can be satisfied. The Bible teaching of Alistair Begg is furnished by Truth for Life. 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
2: 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But first, here's some info about a certain event for the youth in our families that will help them in their walk with the Lord. Summer Bash is coming up. 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Starting at 7 o'clock p.m. at The Rock Anaheim. Summer Bash is a purpose-driven concert raising funds to help send youth to summer camp, making sure finances do not stand in the way of a life-changing encounter with the Lord. In past years, this effort has helped send more than 50 youth to camp and continues to grow through partnerships with local churches who share the same heart for the next generation. General admission includes unlimited mechanical bull rides for ages 5 and up, a spectacular photo booth, a gigantic obstacle course and jumpers, food, dessert, clothing vendors, free parking on a first-come, first-served basis, and Christian hip-hop artists. Don't miss this fun event. And for more information about this event and other events happening here in SoCal, visit the events page at kwave.com.
3: Hi, this is Pastor Sheridan McDaniel from A Place for Worship Church in Anaheim and St. Mark Baptist Church in Long Beach with the K-Wave Scripture of the Day. 1 Samuel chapter 30, verse 6, New King James Version says, "And David was greatly distressed, for the people spake of stoning him, because the soul of all the people was grieved, every man for his sons and for his daughters. But David encouraged himself in the Lord his God." As they were returning home from battle, David and his men were down. They discovered that their homes were set on fire and their families were taken by their enemies. But then David encouraged himself in the Lord his God, I believe by using his memory. When life hits hard, strengthen yourself in the Lord by saying, "The same God who got me out before, he will do it again." Once again, that's 1 Samuel chapter 30, verse 6, and I'm Pastor Sheridan McDaniel. 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
10: 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You're at Wits End asking the question, if a duck flies, why is a chicken?
11: Hello, Jimmy?
10: Yes, you're on the air.
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11: Well, huh?
10: Let me guess. You're Neelish Chief. I know what kind of people listen to this show. The kind who are a couple of tacos short of a fiesta platter. What does your father do?
12: He's a door-to-door salesman.
10: Really? Does he sell, like, doors?
12: No.
10: Because that would make him a door-to-door door salesman. And getting customers would be real easy. Because all he has to do is walk up to a house, knock, and if he doesn't hear anything, then he knows he's made a sale. You all have a couple of hens left out in the yard.
12: We went to Washington.
10: Really? Why?
12: For a vacation. We were tourists.
10: Tourists? Ha! You mean people who travel thousands of miles to take pictures of themselves standing beside our cars? You're the kind of people who take an IQ test and forget to write your names! And you're my type of people. Join the ranks of Jimmyites. 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
13: Well, that's my demonstration tape. What'd you think, guys?
14: I feel the technical quality is superb.
13: You ought to, Eugene. You produced it.
14: Really? Well, that was a very nice job, Eugene.
15: Thank you, Mr. Whitaker. But there is an aspect that still mystifies me.
14: And what's that, Eugene?
15: Why do people want to call in just to be teased?
13: Because it's entertaining. They're being noticed. All those callers can now say they were teased on my show. It's a sign of popularity, a status symbol.
15: Ah, you are.

0: Understand now, Eugene?
1: Not at all.
2: What do you think, Mr. Whitaker?
0: Well, I thought the tape was very amusing, Jimmy.
2: Amusing?
0: Well, pretty funny.
2: That's better.
0: I do have a bit of concern, though.
2: What do you mean, concern?
0: Well, I think sometimes you get a little close to the edge. Your banter comes awfully close to being insults. You gotta be careful what you say, Jimmy. You could hurt somebody's feelings. You understand?
2: Sure, Mr. Whitaker. I understand. Well, I better go.
0: Well, where are you going?
2: Oh, didn't I tell you? The reason I had the tape made is because I've got an appointment with Crying Brian Dern.
1: Who?
2: The most popular talk jock at audio. He's going to give me an evaluation of my program.
0: Oh, well, that sounds exciting. Let us know how it turns out.
2: I will. See you later.
0: Bye, Jimmy.
1: Goodbye. Very enterprising young man.
0: He certainly is. Oh, speaking of enterprising, Eugene, I have an errand I need you to run for me.
1: My bicycle and myself are at your disposal.
0: Well, you won't be able to use your bike for this one. I need you to go to the Riley Farm.
1: Oh, the Riley Farm?
0: Yep. Tom has some watermelons for us. You can't carry them on your bike. You'll have to drive.
1: Drive?
0: Uh-huh. You know how to get out there, don't you?
1: Oh, yes, sir.
0: Good. Well, here are the keys to the truck. Tom's expecting you. Well, what's the matter?
1: Mr. Whitaker, I'm afraid I cannot comply with your request.
0: You mean you won't do it?
1: No, I can't do it. At least not legally.
0: Eugene, what are you talking about?
1: Well, this is rather embarrassing to admit, Mr. Whitaker, but I don't have a driver's license.
0: You don't have a driver's license?
1: Please, Mr. Whitaker, lower your vocal amplification. This is not information I wish to share with the world at large.
0: Oh, well, I'm sorry, Eugene, but you know, this is quite a surprise. I mean, you are in college, after all.
1: Which is one of the reasons why I lack a license. My studies have always been so demanding, I simply haven't had the time to pursue many of the areas of daily convenience. Bicycling is also far more environmentally and physically advantageous, you know.
0: Cars may cause a lot of pollution, but they're also something of a necessity these days.
1: Evidently.
0: Well, you should consider getting your license. Doesn't take long, and you'd be...
1: Well, what's involved?
0: There's a brief written exam and a road test. There's really nothing to it. Should be a breeze for you.
1: Very well, then. I shall pursue it. May I take the rest of the afternoon to do so?
0: Well, I guess I can send Connie out to Tom's when she comes in. Sure, Eugene. Go get him.
1: Thank you, Mr. Whitaker.

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1: That's it, Mr. Dern. What do you think?
2: Well...
1: It's all right. You should be brutal with me. Don't spare me because I'm young. I can take it.
2: I don't think you're going to have to take anything. I liked it.
1: You did?
2: Yeah. On the whole, I thought it was pretty good, but...
1: But what?
2: Well, there are a few technical problems. You know the mic placement? You should try to put it so you're sort of talking past it instead of right into it.
1: Past? Okay, what else?
2: Well, you might also want to take it easy on the effects. People want to hear you, not a bunch of crazy sounds.
1: Take it easy on crazy sounds.
2: Yeah. And...
1: And what?
2: Well, in my opinion, your main problem is you're a little too conservative in places, you know?
1: Conservative?
2: Yeah. I mean, you're funny, but, well, you don't move often enough.
1: Move in for the kill. What do you mean?
2: Well, for instance, that spelling thing you did with great and great. Did you do anything more after that?
1: Well, no, that was pretty much the end.
2: Well, see, you should have kept going. Start ranting and raving about the lack of quality education and teachers in the public schools. And that thing about Washington, a perfect opportunity to bozos apart. People love it when you go crazy. What you got here are great beginnings, but you gotta follow through.
1: Oh, what else?
2: I can't give away all my secrets.
1: Oh, please. I want to learn. Just one more. Please.
2: Well, all right. I'll give you a surefire. Whatever you can, record people without them knowing it.
1: I tried that, but I really didn't get anything all that good.
2: No. You don't stop there. After you record them, you cut the tape into clips, like you did on your demo. Now, that way, by asking questions, you can make them say whatever you want them to say.
1: Oh.
2: What's the matter?
1: Well, I was just thinking...

0: You know, when you do that, won't people be insulted?
1: Insulted. You see those bags over in the corner? Huh? That's mail from listeners I've insulted. They love it. That's why we're on the air.
0: Wow, but don't you get any bad mail?
1: Yeah, for one or two people who are really uptight or who have no... But I never worry about them. For one thing, there aren't many of them, thank goodness. And for another thing, well, we're only kidding around, right?
0: Yeah. Yeah, right.
1: Sure we are. This is all in... I mean, if they can't take a joke, forget them.
0: Yeah, forget them. That's great, Mr. Dern. Thanks.
1: Glad to be of service, Jimmy. I've got the makings of a first-rate broadcaster. If you keep practicing.
0: Really? Wow. Would it be okay if I played you my demo, once I make it, that is?
1: Absolutely. You come in anytime.
0: Great. Well, I guess I better go.
1: You're welcome. And hey, keep those ears tuned.
0: Right. Bye.
1: Bye. So much for those.

0: Well, hi there, Jimmy.
1: Hi, Mr. Whitaker.
0: See, you got your tape deck.
1: Yep.
0: You do realize it's running, don't you?
1: Oh, yeah. You never can tell when a good soundbite will come up.
0: Well, that's true, but you're in batteries waiting for one.
1: I never thought of that. Maybe I better turn it off.
0: Good idea. So, how'd you meet?
1: Fantastic. Mr. Dern liked my tape. He said I have the makings of a first-rate broadcaster. I've just got to keep on practicing.
0: Well, that's wonderful, Jimmy. Congratulations.
1: He even gave me some ideas on how to make my show better and funnier.
0: Well, did one of your tape player all the time?
1: No, that was my own innovation. I'm going to use his ideas, though.
0: Well, I can't wait to hear them.
1: You will. He also gave us on how to improve the technical quality of the recording.
0: Oh, that was nice of him.
1: Yeah. So, I need to talk to Eugene. Do you know where he...
2: Mr. Whitaker!
0: I think that's him now.
2: Mr. Whitaker? Mr. Whitaker.
1: Hi, Eugene.
2: Oh, hello.
1: We talked to you about...
2: Would you pardon me for just one moment, please? Mr. Whitaker, might I have a moment or two of your time?
0: Eugene, I think Jimmy has something he wants to talk to you about.
2: All right, young Barclay. Could it wait until I've talked with Mr. Whitaker? I have something rather urgent to discuss with him.
0: Urgent?
1: Urgent?
2: Urgent!
1: Urgent. Eugene, go right ahead.
2: Mr. Whitaker?
0: All right, come on in the kitchen, Eugene.
2: Thank you. If you'll excuse us, Jimmy.
1: No problem. Looks like a good opportunity to use the surefire laugh getter. Well, little tape tech, it's time to go to work.
2: Incredible, Mr. Whitaker. Unbelievable. I cannot believe that occurred.
0: No, just calm down and tell me what the problem is.
2: I driver's license.
0: Well, didn't you take the test?
2: Of course I took the test.
0: So what happened?
2: I flunked it.
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0: I don't understand. Why do we drive on a parkway and park on a driveway, huh? And another thing, why do they call it a bomb when it's square, huh? Questions for you to ponder while we take a break. 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
1: Well, Jimmy certainly sounds like he's in top form today.
2: Indeed, Mr. Whitaker. Everyone appears to be enjoying him greatly.
1: Yes, I have to admit, I when he went to see that Dern fellow.
2: I beg your pardon?
1: You know, crying Brian Dern, remember?
2: Oh, yes, yes. Well, understandable. He doesn't exactly have a pristine reputation.
1: No, but it seems he's helped Jimmy. Just goes to show you that you shouldn't judge people, huh?
2: Speaking of rendering assistance to those in need, I'd like to thank you for supporting me yesterday during my crisis.
1: Well, you're welcome, Eugene. I said I really don't think it's anything to get upset about. It's happened to a lot of people.
2: But not to me. Not ever. That's why it was such a shock. Anyway, I want you to know that I appreciate your confidentiality.
3: Think nothing of it.
2: But we are in need of some fresh glasses. I shall retrieve them post-haste.
1: Thank you, Eugene. Oh, and you better bring some spoons out while you're at it.
2: As you...
0: We're back. This is Jimmy Barkley and the Jimmy Barkley Show here on KYDS Kids Radio. And today, a brand new feature. It's called... Secret, Secret, I've Got a Secret.
1: I wonder what...
0: And to kick off our first edition, our microphones caught up with one of the most popular persons here at Wits End, that main tower of brain power, Eugene.
1: Eugene?
0: So tell us, Eugene, what is your secret?
4: I have no driver.
5: What?
0: Oh, Eugene, no. You have no license, and you're in college. I'm sure we're all thing as Mr. Whitaker.
4: Didn't you take the test?
0: Well, Eugene, how about it?
4: Of course I took the test.
5: So what happened?
0: Yeah.
4: I flunked it.
5: Mr. Whitaker, what is going on?
1: I don't know, but I can tell you what's going off and... Excuse me.
0: ...degrees and encyclopedic knowledge. The keeper of facts and figures. In short, the smartest guy in Odyssey. Driver's test?
4: I flunked it.
0: Shocking, shocking, shocking. Absolutely shocking. You know, the things you hear when you... Hey, it looks like we have a guest. Mr. John Avery. Hey!
6: Due to beyond his control, the rest of the Jimmy Barkley Show will not be heard today.
0: Not be heard? You're turning me off. But, Mr. Whitaker...
1: I can't believe it.
5: Believe it?
0: But Mr. Whitaker...
1: I can't believe that you would do such a thing. Especially after I expressly told you to be careful about what you say. Me telling you that, do you?
0: Yes.
1: Then why'd you go ahead with this?
0: I'm trying to entertain people.
1: What you were doing is not entertaining.
0: There it is. People were laughing, weren't they? Well, that's all I'm trying to do, is make people laugh.
1: Just because people laugh at something doesn't automatically make... Besides, that kind of laughter isn't desired at Wits End.
0: But everyone knows it's all in fun.
1: Fun?
0: Yeah, I mean, this isn't hurting anybody.
1: Hurting anyone?
0: No! People have to learn to laugh at themselves. And if they can't take a joke, well... Forget him.
1: I can't believe my... Did you learn this nonsense from Brian Dern?
0: Well, yeah.
1: Figures. Let me tell you something, Jimmy. Dern is 100% dead. Remarks and jokes of this sort do hurt people. Badly. Eugene was very upset about what you did.
0: But I'm just fooling around.
1: Not. As of now, you are off the air.
0: But Mr. Whitaker...
1: I'm sorry, Jimmy, but you've proven you can't be trusted. This radio station is here to build or tear them down. Until you can learn to do that, you're off.
0: I'm off. I've got the most popular show on the station, and I'm off. People really can't take a joke.
7: Hey, Jimmy!
0: Oh, hi, Charlie.
7: Hey, Van, listen. Radio.
0: You mean I was on the radio. My show just got canceled.
7: I'm not talking about your show. I'm talking about the crime show.
0: What?
8: Oh, yeah. So anyway, this local kid, Jimmy Barkley is his name. He comes into my so-called demo tape.
0: So-called?
8: And he says he wants me to evaluate it for him. Well, I thought it would be a good idea to record a conversation.

0: So I say, are you sure you want me to do this? And this is what he says.
1: Oh, don't spare me because I'm young. I can take it, please.
2: But I didn't say that.
0: Now I'm beginning to think this kid is a couple of tops to platter, you know?
2: Hey, that's my
0: line. So I tell him, okay, this tape is a joke, right? A complete and total joke.
2: But he said he liked
0: then
2: it.
0: Then I say, you want me to go on? And he says,
1: you should be brutal with me.
0: So now I'm thinking that this kid really does have a few hens left out in the yard, you know what I'm saying? He's the type of guy who takes an IQ test and forgets to write his name. But I tell him, all right, you're really your paper route. And, well, he looks at me for a second, and I say, you want more? And I kid you not, this is.
1: Just one more. Move in for the kill.
0: Can you believe that? So I told him flat out, you just don't have what it takes, kid. Your voice isn't very good, your jokes are stale, and you have no timing. So, if you're listening, I'm doing you a favor. I mean, it's better that you find out now that you have no talent than for you to keep trying year after year and never make it, you know? Sure, you may be humiliated now, but trust me, one of these days, you'll thank me. All right, we gotta go to a sponsor. This is Brian Dern on Odyssey 105.
3: Wow, did say all those things, Jimmy.
4: Jimmy?
2: That looked great. Just great.
5: Salutations, Master Barclay.
2: Eugene.
5: Partaking of the park's natural...
2: Something like that.
5: Young Charles came into Wits End and told us of your experience. Suggested that I find you to, talk.
2: Look, if you want to yell at me, Eugene, go. I deserve it.
5: Actually, Mr. Whittaker had something different in mind. He felt that I would be you to comfort you, seeing as how I recently suffered through a similar experience?
2: Yeah, but I caused your similar experience.
5: Indeed you did. And it gave me note of embarrassment, I might add.
2: I didn't mean for it to, Eugene. I just wanted to make him laugh, that's all. I guess there's a fat chance of that now.
5: Why?
2: Didn't Charlie tell you what Dern said? I have no talent. Besides, I've been better.
5: Well, I believe that if you show Mr. Whittaker you can be responsible, he'll put you back on the air. And Earth, I think Mr. Dern is wrong.
2: You do?
5: Yes. It's raw, rather immature, certainly untamed, occasionally unprincipled. Definitely there.
2: Thanks, Eugene, I guess. But do you think Mr. Whittaker will give me another chance?
5: Well, we could make another demo tape and find out.
2: Could you do that for me?
5: On one condition.
2: What?
5: This time, keep me behind.
2: You got it, Eugene.
1: I mean, it says, never wrestle with the pig. You both just get dirty. It likes it. Well, this is Jimmy Barclay on Kids Radio here at...
6: I'll be back. I just gotta go get some lunch.
7: Well, it's about time you came out. Dern...
6: Oh, yeah? What can I do for you, old-timer?
7: Whittaker, I'm a friend of Jimmy Barclay.
6: Who?
7: The youngster you made fun of on your pro days ago.
6: Oh, yeah, that kid. Well, look, if you want to rake me over the coals, just get it over with. I got a lot of things to do. Well,
7: I didn't come here to scream or rake you over the coals. Thank you.
6: Well, you came to thank me for what?
7: For teaching a young important lesson.
6: Now, what do you mean, Jimmy?
7: That's right. You see, a couple, he really wanted to be like you, Mr. Dern. But by doing no more than being, made him realize what a horrible prospect that really is. And for that, you have my attitude.
6: Oh. Well, you're welcome.
7: Good day, Mr. Dern.
6: Yeah. Right. Glad I was able to be of service. I think.
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0: The really big news. 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I can't think of a program other than Adventures in Odyssey that can actually get us.
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3: I think it's important for our freedom is not free. There are sacrificed families. So I really want to speak to that spouse that is left at home, either man or woman. I think they often feel unseen and unknown. They're desperate for adult conversation and to know that they care.
1: Is our guest today on Focus on the Family with Jim. For joining us, I'm John Fuller.
0: John, military life is incredibly challenging for families. We've had a number of time, and they've talked about that, and they've resources. We want to touch this again. We get to deployments. I was not in the military. I was in the Navy and did that four-year stint. He'd be out at sea for 6 months. We'd say goodbye, and he'd be out in the Pacific for 6 months. I'm home, and we'd all go down to the pier to greet him. He was at the time, and I think that served him well. But many, many married people in the military honor you by talking about how to overcome challenges so that you can do it in an honoring way, serve the country, which is, and we thank you for that service, and then together as you do it.
1: Mm-hmm. And Beth, a military spouse, her husband served for 25 years. Beth, all the realities you were just touching on, Jim, the moves, and sees a parent, and she's captured her experiences in a great little book called God, 30 Encouragements to Life as a Military Wife.
0: Welcome to Focus on the Family. It's good to have you.
3: Thank you to be on here, and especially encouragement to our military families who we know go through challenges.
0: Oh, they do. You think of the past 20 years, been a lot of stress on military families. That's why we want to talk about it today. So first, you and your husband for that service, correct?
3: Correct.
0: In the Army. Okay, good. And he did 25 years and is right now. You made it.
3: Well, it's been quite a journey. I didn't carry in the beginning.
0: Yeah.
3: Not a fan. We moved first year marriage and then showed up to my husband's operational blade.
0: So you were over early. I mean, it wasn't like you had a military honeymoon.
3: No. Actually, I thank God for his tea and not allowing me to hang up for.
0: Yeah.
3: Hadn't told me much what to expect. He had changed careers and why we were engaged. So it really changed. He wasn't being deceived. But
0: yeah, just
3: things changed and he didn't realize either. But believe I would have married him if I would have known what kind of would be giving up over my life. Husband's a great man. I'm straight. But God, I couldn't know what I was.
0: You would have said no. I'm hearing you say, wow, that's shockingly honest, but quite amazing. In early years, painting that picture, you talked about the first year of all this. This way, correct me if I'm wrong, resentment feeling. Mm-hmm. How did that not your relationship?
3: It did trickle into our.
0: What did that look like? Like, it's like, oh, you're gone again?
3: Yeah. Bitterness, mainly, just the offenses they were causing in our life. Vacations canceled, trips. We don't live near family. We keep moving very career-oriented. And this was obviously hard. You know, staying in a career, moving through. Anytime, he would bravely fly a fighter jet and leave me electricity and flooding.
0: What? That's interesting. Not typically what does, but
3: they have to billion-dollar aircraft.
0: Yeah.
3: So they have to get them out.

0: Yoda isn't quite, but you know.
1: But I are. So I had a very world. And what about me? Me do. What about my?
0: It's important to know. Thank somebody's got to be question. Well, up for this. Like, why do you, what you lived with?
1: I don't know. Ever really knows what, to be honest. The part of what trajectory on this to change. And it's just your job, and then why shadow and what be what the.
0: But I think I got this for you. Yeah, that's what you said.
1: Well, in my me, I said that same comment to him one time. He put his hands up. I said, I don't know what to do. I'm, I didn't understand that got me thrived. Identifying me is that when I was in uniform, calling. Really uncalling. It's something, a special obligation to perform. So when I began that, then being the sovereignty and that, which I didn't do, but God knew.
0: Let me interrupt. This applies to what your cultural, being a married woman, that need to be in here. As to you as one being male and female, the two flesh, you are together. And you said your tennis and how much against the instead in the melody. Speak to that or compliment. One has a role, divine God, and it's not. I mean, we talking about life together, and sometimes you to sometimes suffice, but hit that.
1: First of all, I want to see God's had a life also to support the weapons that would be dangerous. I didn't harm. I had a call to people in the middle with the Christ, but also to him and be the hand of Jesus, the groups supported in their faith and brokenness in them, just like there is a world. Cares a little bit more in the world us out of our sister. And I'm gonna discern mine. I'm one my own thing. God to been set call me. I'm on the car with car week, people and help me close my heads and they help me on pieces for what a blessing I had to see about us. But us, women, we are our leader. That doesn't have things that we have them support. I think that we call roll along. It's not. But I think it's opinions aggress dominate. It's bound to was to my his name and to the people I met. I got to women in my base house, post my husband in my home. Yeah. And he's in. I'm doing that. And my colonel in the Air Force House.
0: That's great. But let me refer it.
1: Yeah.
0: You had a Christ. Yes. Confession Christ. Mm-hmm. And Christian. Just quickly describe that. In the military, Christ, husband, and then. And I think all that.
1: Yeah. Time I'm going to deploy there. Wasn't honestly, marriage was hard for me. I respect them too. This thing, lifelong calling. It's deployed really well. And I had been, I mean, I going home, I understood relationships. And where my parents found just put in parties. To realize that I did, which was a time, was 10, either flirting, working, and at that time, at 10, the chaplain. So we were on me, and Ray, regularly. We were on, and it was what God's on. Really surrender.
0: Okay, there's something about it.
1: But mainly, he's everything in the generals. My husband, I ended up in my colonel in the Air Force.
0: That's great. But let me refer it.
1: Yeah.
0: You had a Christ.
1: Yes.
0: Confession Christ and Christian. Just quickly describe that in the military Christ, husband, and then I think all that.
1: Yeah, time I'm going to deploy there. Wasn't honestly, marriage was hard for me. I respect them too. This thing, lifelong calling. It's deployed really well. And I had been, I mean, I going home, I understood relationships. And where my parents found just put in parties. To realize that I did, which was a time, was 10, either flirting, working. And at that time, at 10, the chaplain, so we were on me and Ray regularly. We're on, and it was what God's on. Really surrender.
0: Okay, well, there's something about it.
1: But mainly, he's everything in the generals. My husband, I ended up in the next. This was covered anti-air. So I'm those who really Joe. It was open, and they're telling me. And I can't touch tells us about any thanksgiving to the Lord God, which surrender stands. And it was, marriage was hard for me. I respect him too. This thing, lifelong calling. It's deployed really well. And I had been, I mean, I going home, I understood relationships. And where my parents found just put in parties. To realize that I did, which was a time, was 10, either flirting, working, and at that time, at 10, the chaplain, so we were on me and Ray regularly. We were on, and it was what God's on, really surrender.
0: Okay, well, there's something about it.
1: But mainly, he's everything in the generals. My husband, I ended up in the next. This was covered anti-air, so and those who really Joe, it was open, and they're telling me, and I can't touch tells us about any thanksgiving to the Lord God, which surrender stands on. And it was what God's on, really surrender.
0: Okay, well, there's something about it.
1: But mainly, he's everything in the generals. My husband, I ended up in the next. This was covered anti-air, so and those who really daily job. It was and they're telling me tells us about any thanksgiving to the Lord God, which understand. And it was Joe. It was and they're telling me tells us about any

thanksgiving to the Lord God, which surpasses understanding. And it was like, oh, it was, and they're telling me, tells us about any thanksgiving to the Lord God, which surpasses understanding. And it was like, oh, it was, and they're telling me, tells us about any thanksgiving to the Lord God, which surpasses understanding. And it was, and they're telling me, tells us about any thanksgiving to the Lord God, which surpasses understanding. And it was,

0: those things, you know, so there is that aspect of, you know, multitasking and having this complete awareness of the presence of God in your life. That is, I think, is such a wonderful thing for any Christian to, you know, to begin to practice. And at the same time, I think it's also healthy to have those moments where there is like, you know, you have that moment where you just pause and you're able to stop. And I always think of how Mary, we're told in the New Testament that Mary was sitting at the feet of Jesus, you know, and I get this picture in my mind, like she's just consumed and just quiet, you know, and just gazing into the eyes of her Savior. And sometimes we also need that aspect as well, you know, because the things that we can get preoccupied with, you know, can keep us from having those moments of just, you know, complete, you know, adoration and adoring our Lord and our Savior and having those moments, those quiet times and those intimate times with the Lord. So I, you know, I guess it's both and, mm-hmm. you know, it just a constant connection with the Lord and whatever it is that we're doing, you know, being mindful of his presence and also spending that alone time is very rich for us as believers. It's something we need to really dig into.
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7: 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Are you ready?
8: It's going down this Saturday night. We've been having some really good shows recently, a lot of good guests. And tonight, I wanted to have some of my good friends come in studio, because a lot of you guys through social media have been releasing different questions. And we've actually been getting a lot of good feedback from you guys saying that you love the way we're answering these questions. We're making them practical and always pointing people to the scripture. So I brought in Christina again. You've heard her on the show several times. Wade. Garrett Beeler as well. So we got several questions. I don't even think we're going to be able to go through all these questions, guys. But I wanted to bring the big guns in today to deliver, to talk to people and let them know how these questions can be answered biblically. And, you know, as we look at just the signs of the times and everything that's going on right now, and we'll just kind of lead it with this. But there's a lot of confusion out there. You know, there's a lot of programming. I was talking to my dad yesterday just about how what we're seeing in culture with like this whole like trans movement, this whole drag queen movement, this whole LGBTQ plus movement of this programming. And, you know, I've said this before on our show. I don't care if you're atheist. I don't care if you're a drug addict. I don't care if you're a gay, lesbian, pansexual. I don't care what. You know, what you are, but when the programming starts going after our kids, now I got an issue. You know what I mean? And I feel like what's happening now with these kids, as I've been reading in the news, is that the movement with trans from 18 to 25 has doubled. And I was just talking to another, Brian Broderson's wife yesterday. What's her name?
9: Cheryl
8: Broderson. And we were talking about, you know, the deception of not only that, like, drugs can have on someone, that you can not only be deceived, but there's like a demonic pull that allows this addiction to this romance, to this thought of doing drugs. But you don't think about the after effects of this. And in the same way.

0: I was programming, was being programmed with our kids and people in the world, is this messaging through devices, and that there is a supernatural activity happening, Ephesians 6, that's deceiving, it's lying, and it's manipulating people, and it's drawing them away and blinding them to what God has for them. So there's so much lies, there's so many lies, there's so much deception, and there's this constant programming through social media, TV, and music and everything, that this movement that's happening of deception, it's the Antichrist movement, basically what it is, because it's actually Antichrist and the anti-God's creation. And what it's doing is that they're making it like it's this bigger thing than it really is. Mm-hmm. But because everyone thinks, buying into this lie, that it's this bigger thing, that they're jumping on board. And I truly believe what we're going to see is major, major side effects that could lead, as I was talking, I've been talking to a lot of people about this, to this other conversation I had with Sonny Sandoval from POD, is that, you know, we love this, that community, we love people, but we also know that we need to reach them, and there could be a massive revival with the LGBTQ community in the future. So we have to stand for righteousness, right? And we got to protect our kids, but we also have to share the truth of what God's word says, and that is the good news, right? The good news is that their life can be transformed, and you could be made new, and you could live this life of peace and purpose, and know who you are in Christ. But we also, at the same time, is we have to protect our kids too. And when I say kids, not only the little children, but just youth and young people from being lied to and deceived. So that leads into these questions today, is, you know, we want to give everything with biblical truth, but also stand our ground, mm-hmm. for what is true and right, but also have grace and mercy all through it, right? And that's the gospel that we preach, is grace and truth. So let's get into this. We're going to just start off with this wild one out of the gates. Does God have other projects, or are we his only one? Like, I don't know, maybe is there more life than what's here on planet Earth? Because the Bible says that we are his masterpiece, right? So is there more things happening than just what's happening here on Earth? Maybe they're saying, what are you buying by this question?
1: No, I don't think there is. I mean, I think the Lord, I mean, God sent his son to this earth to redeem this earth, to redeem this creation back to himself. And so, I mean, you hear all types of craziness and people seeing things as far as like aliens and things of that nature. I do believe that they're demonic in nature, and it's a master deception to just confusion, just more confusion, mm-hmm. on a lot of areas. So that's my take.
0: All right. I want to go into this alien thing and demonic thing, because this is a big thing. I mean, we've seen these supernatural films, you know, now there's all these classified files being released by the government about UFOs and all this stuff. And the Bible says that Satan can become an angel of light, right? And we know that they could shapeshift and transform, right? From like basically coming from heaven, mm-hmm. to earth. Basically, they could
1: multidimensional.
0: When we read in the Bible, they do that, right? And then everything, like I said, everything goes back to the Bible.
1: Yep.
0: So we know that they could transfer from outside of time and space into time and space. And when you hear about people that are encountering the supernatural, because there is a supernatural realm of good angels and bad angels, which are demons, and what they're doing is they're manifesting themselves as alien form, or, you know, bodies of light, or bodies of shadows, or whatever it is. But every encounter you've heard of these people that aren't, you know, that say the name of Jesus, they disappear. So we know that they are demonic entities, and that's part of the great deception, right? Is that they would use this, that there is life outside of Earth, and maybe Jesus, it was an alien that came to planet Earth. I mean, there could be many different ways that they could use this.
1: Yeah, and two, like, you have to always remember, like, the enemy doesn't just, he's not just content to, like, distract you with one thing. He always wants to pull you into more, right? Mm-hmm. So it's very rare, Will, when you hear someone who has this alien encounter to just stop at this single encounter that they had. It always leads to piques more interest, go down to other avenues, open other doors, until there's, like, this consumption of just obsession over things as well that mm-hmm. leads ultimately to this rabbit trail of destruction. Mm-hmm.
2: Yeah, no, I agree with that. I had a guy sit in my office, and he wasn't a Christian, and he was telling me how he communicates with light beings, and he goes on these outer body experiences and all the things that you would think would be accustomed for that kind of a experience. And he looks at the Bible that's on my desk, and he said, "Did you know that the light beings speak to me?" I said, "No, really, what do they say?" And he says that book that you have on your desk there is the greatest threat to all mankind, the Bible. And I'm like, that's not an angel of the Lord that's telling you that the Bible is the greatest threat to all mankind. And so people do. They like the ability to read people's mail. Satan's crafty. Yeah. He'll offer some sort of enticement and power that's beyond the normal, you know, person's ability. But then it's always a lure to completely take you captive. Mm-hmm. And even with the UFO things, too, I mean, we believe that there are spiritual mm-hmm. beings in this world. But it would probably blow a lot of your listeners' minds if they read Ezekiel 10. Mm-hmm. I actually pulled it up.
0: Yeah, do it.
2: And it just says it's speaking about these angels, and it's a real obscure passage. But it says, "And as for their appearance, the four had the same likeness as if a wheel were within a wheel. And when they went in any of their four directions without turning as they went. But in whatever direction the front wheel faced, the others followed without turning as they went. And their whole body and their rims and their spokes, their wings and their wheels were full of eyes all around, and the wheels that the four of them had. And so, I mean, if you think about a UFO, it's just circle, circle, circle, like this orb looking thing. And it's how it's describing these angels in the book of Ezekiel.
0: And even the way they move.
2: And even the way
0: like
2: they
0: move.
2: You
0: don't see them take turns like a motorcycle. Like this,
2: no.
0: Like, boom, boom.
2: Yeah, no, they move in omnidirection. You know, it's pretty interesting.
0: Very interesting. All right, cool. So next question. Will we remember our loved ones in heaven? What does the Bible say about all that?
2: Well, the Bible says that when we're in heaven, we'll be free from pain. We'll be free from sin, free from death. We'll have a new body. We'll become, you know, not limited by the earth any longer. And if there's no more tears, then I would have to say that I'm not going to have any bad memories of anything prior to my residence, if you will, in heaven. However, I do believe that we will know each other and that we will see people that we recognize and that we'll be able to know who they are. But the Bible isn't very clear about to what extent that goes. Or even what age you'll be, or what, you know, how old you'll be in like a glorified new body. But we do know that we will know each other, and we do know that we won't remember any painful things from the earth. Otherwise, it probably wouldn't be very heaven-like.
0: I get this question asked a lot from online or different things. It's like, so if say your grandmother dies, you know, can if she was a Christian, you know, can she visit you, you know, or can you feel her presence? You know, and I, you know, obviously I'm telling, you know, the Bible says that, you know, once you die, you're immediately in heaven, right? Mm-hmm. Like Pete, like Stephen, when he died, he looked up, he saw Jesus standing at the right hand of the Father, you know, standing up, basically waiting to receive him instantly into heaven. And what would you say, though, to people that, because I've heard this many times from different believers or, you know, whoever, some kind of like faith-filled people, and they'll say, you know, I knew that my grandpa was there with me. What would you say to that? And they're believers.
2: Yeah, well, if they were me, I think it's more the memory, the sentiment. Mm-hmm. People will also say, I feel like my grandpa was watching down on me.
0: Mm-hmm. Yeah.
2: That's not the case.
0: Or they said they would feel him in the room.
2: Yeah, yeah. No, to be absent from the body is to be present with the Lord. So you're not going to be lingering down here. You're not going to be traveling back and forth. So I think what they're saying is, and I think that there's a place for it where you feel like, you know, I remember what my grandpa poured into my life. I remember the things that he taught me. And I felt like when I was going through that difficult situation, I remember what he would be thinking and what he would be kind of counseling me with. And it was as if he was right here with me. I would say that would be a fair estimation. But from a spiritual standpoint, your grandpa won't literally be there with you.
0: Perfect. All right, Christina, we got to get you in the game here.
2: Yes.
0: All right, let's go. All right, so here's one for you. Why did Jesus wait until he was 30 years old to start his public ministry?
3: That's a very good question. You know, even when you look at biblically, you know, when Jesus, you know, when he turned water into wine, you know, and when they came to him and they were like, you know, Lord, can you, it was at the wedding feast, you know, and yep. they said, okay, can you do this? And he said, you know, my time has not yet mm-hmm. come, you know, and obviously, but it really boiled down to like, there was like an appointed time for Jesus to start his ministry. Mm-hmm. And so I feel like it's really interesting that, even during that time, you know, even him being a carpenter, you know, even up until the time where John the Baptist, you know, baptized him and he received the Holy Spirit. And I truly believe it was for that moment, you know, that for him to receive the Holy Spirit, you know, and for him to walk out in the power of the Holy Spirit and age-wise, biblically, I just truly believe that it was just for him to wait upon the Holy Spirit, you know, and for that appointed time because, you know, he transformed the world in 3 years, you know, and even just looking at the age of 30, I've been going just really sitting in the story of Joseph lately and how Joseph, you know, even at the age of 28, you know, was when he was in prison, you know, and he interpreted the dreams of those two people in prison, but he still had to wait 2 years before Pharaoh had a dream. And then he was then summoned into Pharaoh's house. And so I feel like there's something even biblical maybe in that about the age of 30, that at the age of 28, Joseph wasn't ready, but the Lord was probably developing his character within those 2 years so that by the time he was 30 and Pharaoh did have a dream and he was summoned, he was fully ready to step into his calling. So it could have been that with the Lord as well.
0: It's like preparation.
3: Yeah. Right?
0: For ministry. And that's, I'm glad you said that, because I want to kind of expand that.
3: Yeah.
0: Like, do you believe that there is preparation that has to happen before you start public ministry? So say there's someone here that's asking right now, like, you know, hey, I just gave my life to Christ and I just want to go serve God and I want to be a pastor, or I want to go live the Great Commission, or I want to go do it. Mm-hmm. You know, I want to go back. I just got off drugs and alcohol, but I want to go reach people back in the bars and all that. Is there a preparation time for them?
2: Oh, yeah.
0: Or do they just go full send? What would you say to those people?
1: I mean, you see, I'll let Garrett chime in on this too. I think this is a good, especially if you sense a call of God in your life. Sometimes we look at biblical characters and think like they just got right into it. Mm-hmm. I mean, most Bible scholars believe by the time before Paul was really operating in a lot of the ways that he was in the book of Acts, there were some like 15 years
0: in between.
1: Right. So if you read certain parts of Galatians and you read certain parts of Acts, there were some times where there was some time between of waiting. You see that in the life of Moses. You see that in the life of Joseph.
0: Yep.
1: You see that in the life of John the Baptist. We're just mentioning mm-hmm. Jesus. And you see it so on and so forth throughout people in the Bible who God used. And especially in the life of Moses, just that stripping and breaking and molding process, really where you're refined as an individual, you know, where you're humbled, where you're brought through and the great challenge is like not despising those days of small beginnings, you know, nothing small in the eyes of the Lord. And that's where I believe like a lot of discouragement takes place in the life of someone who has a calling upon their life.
0: But that's what builds you.
1: That's what builds you, right?
0: Because discouragement and the hard times.
1: And because the Lord is so greatly concerned with your character.
0: Yeah.
1: You know, God wants to, character building, like there's things in my life I know God's called me to do. Mm. And in his timing, they'll come to pass and in his way. But when we begin to really take joy and fall in love with the process of preparation mm-hmm. is really when there's joy in your relationship with the Lord first, but also in ministry, because there's no striving.
2: Right, so. Right. Yeah. There's timing's everything. You know, I've heard it said before, and I remember when somebody told me this, that God always does a work in the man before through the man. Always. I mean, even after Jesus, as I think Christina hit the nail on the head about the timing, but even after Jesus was baptized, what happened? It says the Holy Spirit drove him into the wilderness where he was there fasting, praying, and tested for 40 days.
0: There's
2: so that was prep. Right, that was huge prep. Mm-hmm. You know, and so in answer to the guy, it's like, hey, I want to go full send. I think that's an attitude of the heart. Lord, I'm all in.
0: Yeah.
2: I want to do whatever it is you've called me to do. But then in light of that, you will submit yourself to the Lord's training training program, mm-hmm. if you will. You know, whatever he has to do to smooth out those rough edges, to get you to die to self more, and so that you're more reliant upon him, you'll find that every person that's ever been used by God in a mighty and powerful way, the Lord has had his hand of just molding them and shaping them until the appointed time. And he's like, go. Often I think it's like you're at the starting line and you're just waiting for the light to turn green. Yeah. Like, come on, you're revving the engine. Like, come on, Lord, let me go, let me go. Yeah. And then the Lord's like, ding, and you're,
0: phew. Yeah, you know? No, it's true. I was at this conference years ago, back in 2009, out at like, I think it was like Calvary Chapel, Redlands or somewhere out there. And one of the guys on the stage was saying that Greg O'Payne, that's you know Greg O'Payne?
2: Yeah.
0: Greg O'Payne, that guy. He said... And I'll never forget this. He says, you can only give out as much as you reach up. So as much as you reach up to Christ, that preparation process of knowing who God is and who you are in Christ, that's the only thing you can give out. You can't just go out running and go, I'm going to go do all the stuff, but you have nothing to give, right?
2: Yep.
0: So it all depends on that time spent there. And then I've been going through the life of Joseph. Hmm. Or Moses, too. Moses, 40 years being raised as a Pharaoh's son. Right? I mean, balling, right?
2: Yep.
0: And then he had to come back down to planet Earth and he went out to go take care of sheep in the desert for 40 years. Dude, imagine that. That would stink. 40 years.
1: Yeah, and he knew his call. That's, you read Hebrews, you read Acts. Like, he knew that he was called to be the deliverer. But he also got his hands on the work and he thought everyone else would realize it too.
0: Mm-hmm.
1: And the Lord's like, not yet. You know, I've always...
0: So do you think it took 40 years for him to deprogram?
1: I think, you know, God's timing is everything, like we're just going back to, right? You read about the prophecy that God gave to Abraham in the book of Genesis, same thing, you know? There's a Redpath quote, Alan Redpath, he says, whenever God wants to do an impossible work, he takes an impossible man and he crushes him. Mm. And that preparation time it hurts and it's crushing and he kills your vision sometimes so that he can bring it to pass in his own way, in his own time.
2: Well, you know, that's true. When I first went to Bible
0: jump in
2: college,
0: whenever you want to.
2: Yeah.
3: Oh, yeah, man. I'll go.
0: You started.
2: Like, so maybe some of you guys can relate to this, because when I first went to Bible college, I'd already finished up a 4-year scholarship, played basketball, graduated my degree. The Lord changed my life. I went to Bible school. I met this person in the coffee bar at the college. Oh, it's your first semester. Oh, this is going to be great. You're going to be broken and crushed and everything. And I'm like, what? I'm like, what do you mean? Broken and crushed. And little did I know that the Lord has to make you into who he's supposed to be. Or who you're supposed to be, who he desires you to be. And that process can be pretty painful.
0: It's the potter on the wheel in Jeremiah.
3: Yeah.
0: Right?
2: Yeah.
3: Yeah.
0: Jeremiah 22 or something.
3: And I think, like, people, you know, even at the age of, like, 32 now, like, there's so many people that, you know, I was just thinking, you know, this other day of I was in my Devos. You know, I got back from sharing at a retreat in the mountain. And I just had, like, back-to-back trips last week from Mexico to Nashville and having a retreat. And by the time I got home on Tuesday, the main thing that I was craving is just having just like a salt lake. I had solid time with the Lord when I was on the road, but just really just sitting with the Lord for an entire day and just going through Bible studies and what I love to do. And you know, and I just was processing, like, Lord, like every single day, whether it's been, you know, back to back flights and sitting and, you know, and staying in hotels, I was gone a lot of the month of April, May, and June. But no matter where I go, like, my heart every single day, no matter how early or late it was to just sit in the Word and be with the Lord and to sit and worship, and always going through books. I don't really watch TV, and just really like drawing closer to the Lord. And even on the road doing like ministry that I love, my pursuit is not ministry. My pursuit is the Lord. But I think oftentimes people, when they, you know, get saved and they're on fire, their pursuit is ministry. Their pursuit is like, you know, getting to a stage or having the limelight. But when you've been in the trenches long enough, you realize that it's not about that. It's about like this, like, my Bible is my most precious possession in all the world. And it's a sword that has seen battle. And I think that in every day I wake up and I'm in it and I'm in worship and I'm in the Word and I'm going through Bible studies, because our life is a sword that's in the fire, that's constantly being hammered and sharpened. And the Lord can't use you when you're a blunt like blade, and he refines us as that sword in the fire through trials, through tribulations, and through storms. And at this point in my ministry life, the Lord's brought me so low so many times that half the time I'm just like crawling, you know, like he, like, constant. And that's what I've thanked the Lord for, the trials in my life. I've thanked him for the suffering, because it has kept me humble and dependent on him, where every day I wake up and I realize how desperate I am for him, that that's why pride can't come in. No, there's always a tendency for pride, but when you have just been, when you see battle for so long and you're in the trenches with people and you realize how much you need the Lord. And so just my encouragement for young people in ministry, like what Wade and, you know, Brian and Garrett said, like, you will be put through the fire over and over and over again, and the fires will never end. Because I believe that the Lord ordains the fires to keep us humble and to sharpen us.
0: I like what you said about how when people, when you get saved and they see ministry, like you it's almost like the Wizard of Oz. You know, you can look at it and you're like, what do they call that? What do they call the city of Wizard of Oz? The
2: It's Oz.
0: Okay, yeah, it's Oz. So they're like, Oz, you know, oh my gosh, it looks so amazing. I can't wait, and I'm gonna go and be a part of this Oz. And you could have all these intentions, like you love God, you want to go share and do this thing, and then as you get into it, you know, the enemy's always there, like, hey, you know, like, you know, he starts, wants to bring in the pride or whatever, these different ways to get you, or, you know, you got to be famous in ministry and all these different, he still comes with the tactics, you know, to get you. But what I love is that as you're actually in ministry and you're doing battle, you realize, like, it's all about that relationship with Christ. The more, I mean, if you want to be a shiny object and be on stage and not really hit on real subjects and do real authentic ministry with real people, then that's a whole different thing we're talking about. But if you're really, like, going in, trying, being authentic and transparent and trying to reach into the pit and help people and rub shoulders and be in these environments, you're gonna realize it's not, it may look like a shiny object from afar, like it looks all glamorous, but it's awesome. Don't get me wrong. Yeah. It's awesome to see the power of God and God move and the light turn on in people's eyes when they're like, oh my gosh, Jesus is real. Mm-hmm. And they get filled with the Spirit. And they're like, and all of a sudden, like, their lives literally transform. Like that girl, that the demon came out of that girl, the next day she looked like a whole different person. You're that's glorious, right?
2: Yeah.
0: But it's war, it's messy, it's ministry, you realize that, you know, you need God. And I'm glad you said that, because I just, even since I came to California here, I'm here for 5 weeks, I'm literally like, God, I just started the Chuck Smith, and I want to plug this for people that are listening. I plugged it in my book as well, but there's the Word for Today app. Like, if you want to get into ministry and you want to grow and you want to know who God is, there's this app. It's the Word for Today. It's Chuck Smith Bible Teaching. It's all the studies through the Bible. I just started the topical studies again from Genesis to Revelations, and they're 30 minutes. And then you have the in-depths. Like, I'm on a program right now. I'm like, I'm just going to go through all the topical studies right now. Because why? Because I'm desperate for God. I need to hear him right now. I need to know what's going on in this next season. You know, I need to be sharpened. I need to be crushed. I need to be broken. You know, all the above. I'm like, God, how do you want to use me? Just like everyone at this table, I know we all think like-minded. It's like, God, what are you trying to do with me now in this next season, tomorrow, the next day, next year, with me and my wife, my family, my kids? You know, when you get your husband, when your husband shows up, whatever, what do you want to do? And how do you do that? It's just from hearing God's word, and he speaks to our heart and he gives us those directions. But what he's doing is, when you're listening to the word, he's molding, shaping our character. And that's what we've been talking about on this show, is that these times, these seasons where we're at, 10 years, 5 years, 3 years, you know, God forbid 40 years.
2: Yeah. No, and I think you guys, I think it has to be said too, nobody likes the prep.
0: No.
2: Nobody does.
0: No.
2: No one. And so often, and I've said it before, it's, if Satan can't get you with disobedience, he'll try to get you with discouragement.
0: Yeah.
2: And it's always the way that it is. So if you're obeying the Lord and you're doing what he's called you to do, Satan wants to discourage you. It's going to feel hard. You're going to feel like you're getting beaten down. You don't know if you can keep going. You got to embrace what the Lord is using as his instruments to make you into that man or that woman that God's created you to be. I often kick against it. Lord, no way.
0: Yeah.
2: Anything else but that, Lord, no. But when you get to the point where you're like, Lord, all right, this is your hand. I know you're a good God. I know you're faithful to complete the work which you started. You view those trials and tribulations differently. And especially if you want to do what God's called you to do, you're like, all right, I'm going to embrace it.
0: The prep. It's funny that you said, man, God's speaking to me today, because on the way here, I was literally thinking about, look, I was reflecting back on my life, okay, because I'm getting old now, right? So I'm reflecting back.
2: You're not 30 yet.
0: Yeah.
2: Waiting for your ministry to start.
0: Thanks. Thank you. I'm reflecting back of like when I got saved, like going, okay, God, how do you want to use me in this next season, right? But then I'm looking back, okay, well, what was I doing when I first got saved? And I remember, man, I used to pray on my knees all the time, mm-hmm. on my face all the time. And I kind of lost that. So I'm like, okay, I'm going back to that. Mm-hmm. You know, before COVID, I was fat. This is all the preparation we're talking about. I used to fast all the time. But then during COVID, I got out of fasting. So I'm like, okay, I got to get back into fasting. And then I was remembering, man, I was going through the Bible with Chuck Smith constantly, through the in-depth studies. You know, I still do because I have different guys I look through. But I remember just going like, I'm just going to knock out one book at a time with Chuck. You know what I mean? So there was all this preparation that went into it that no one saw behind the scenes. They just see you out speaking and people getting saved and doing ministry. But there's so much preparation that happens behind the scenes, which will prepare you for those moments. It's just like a Navy SEAL. You aren't just a Navy SEAL. You don't just can survive death. You got the preparation is brutal. But then you see these guys that come out of the Navy SEALs and they're just war machines,
2: yeah,
0: you know, and that's what we need to be. Well, if the Bible's a sword of the spirit, right, and it talks about the breastplate and the helmet and all, you know, the sandals and the everything that you have for war, we should be ready for war, because in Ephesians 6 it is a spiritual battle that we're in. If you want to go out and do ministry and you want to be effective, you got to be ready for war, period. So we're going to be going to break. We have a couple seconds left, but I do want to plug, go find these guys on Instagram, guys and girls. Christina, plug your Instagram.
3: Christina and Boudreaux.
0: Get that. Neil, what are you on Instagram?
1: I don't even have it.
0: You know? No. See, I love you, man. Killing the noise.
2: I was one of the original guys, Garrett.
0: Garrett.
2: G-A-R-I-D. That's it.
0: That's it? Instagram. You got Garrett?
2: I got Garrett. Yeah.
0: You're old. So find Garrett on IG, and you got your church.
2: Vision City Church in Irvine, visioncitychurch.com. They can check it out.
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0: We are back with Christina, Wade, and Garrett in studio. You know what? This show has been epic, you guys. We got in here. We thought we were going to take a bunch of questions and answers. And then it just, you know, Christina just dropped the bomb and it started getting deep. And we started talking about the process and knowing God's will for our life and waiting. You know, we talked about Moses, you know, being trained up as the son of the Pharaoh for 40 years and then going to the desert to take care of sheep and whatever else is out there for 40 years. That must have been gnarly, you know, until God had that perfect timing on his life. Jesus waited for his perfect timing. John the Baptist waited, you know, up to 30 years, and his ministry was only, what, like 3 years or something? It was like something quick. And then, you know, who's the other one? Joseph. Joseph, think about that guy's life in jail, getting blamed for rape and, you know, getting sold off. I was been going through that story, thinking about his brothers, you know, just like, dude, get him out of here. And he's like crying out like, dude, don't, like, what are you guys doing? You're selling me off. Like, think about how gnarly that was.
2: Devastating.
0: You know,
1: I think the internal battle with Joseph, if you, I think Psalm 106 says that during that time when he was in prison, he was tested by the word of the Lord. I mean, he was given a promise. He was given those dreams.
0: Right, right.
1: And it's like, Lord, am I crazy? Did I not hear you? Am I wrong? Mm-hmm. Like, when are you going to bring this to pass in my life? But there was this testing process. There was this proving process. And the thing about Joseph is there's no, like, really sin mentioned in his life. Mm-hmm. He was a guy of high character that maintained character, and everywhere he went, it says that the Lord was with Joseph. Mm-hmm. So his life is amazing to me. It's amazing.
0: It is. I've been really blown away with it. And then you could see what this guy went through, the amount of hell and all the testings. But then when you realize the position that God put him in, think about it. He was a good guy, but everything that he went through, I mean, obviously God had this major plan to use him for the nation and to save the food and then to bring his, you know, his family back in. But what's interesting is he became number two of the world, which Egypt was like, you know, the most advanced civilization at that. Number two, it's like being vice president of the world, but God took him through this whole process. And you would say, well, why is he going through so much? Well, dude, the job that God had for him was incredible. And you had to have credibility, you had to have integrity, and you had to have all these things. And even, you know, for us as just normal people, like going through life, like that's what it all comes down to is integrity, right? I mean, my dad talks about it a lot. Like, if you don't have integrity, how can God use you for bigger and greater things if you're gonna be sketchy? And shady and do little.
2: Yeah, absolutely. I mean, so with Potiphar's wife,
0: right?
2: You know, if you can't resist when you're at the lowest level,
0: right?
2: What do you think is going to happen when you're number two in all the world?
0: Oh man!
2: And you think you're going to be able when it's now everything's
0: that's
2: fair
0: so
2: game.
0: True.
2: You
0: that's
2: know what
0: so
2: I mean?
0: True.
2: And so it's like the Lord walked him through this time of refining his character, resisting sin. He also was humbled. He was majorly humbled. And what does the Bible tell us? That God gives grace to the humble. The Lord says, I lift one up, I put down another. But you're right, it's the character, impeccable character, integrity, so that he could be in that position of extreme power and responsibility and walk humbly before the Lord, saying, I know the Lord lifted me up out of the gutter, and he's put me in this position, and I'll honor him in that.
0: Character is important. Because even just like, you know, as you guys all know, like, probably when you guys weren't Christians at some time, when you guys were not walking with God, you know, you start making a bunch of money, you start getting some stature, you know, you kind of change a little pep in your walk and, you know, the way you talk, and you get that bigger house, you get those cars, you start getting this, like, your character starts getting destroyed, and you kind of get a little alter ego, you know, and that's what God had to do is to...
1: How many guys have we seen in ministry just come and go? You know, because they didn't have character. Mm-hmm. You know, they're the next big thing, and you can almost point out a guy. You're like, he's not going to last, and it's a sad thing to say, but ministry makes a terrible master. When you're serving ministry and you're serving opportunity, and that's your chase, ministry will always. It's a terrible god. It's a terrible idol, and it never brings contentment. You know, that's why, like, ministry will never, like, you ask, like, what's the purpose of my life? And you're, the purpose of your life is to know God and to glorify Him, to enjoy Him. And yes, He has a calling. He has a purpose for your life. But if we're chasing ministry, you'll never be content in that. I mean, we've all gotten to teach in different capacities, and the first thing that comes to my mind is like, well, that's over. That didn't really matter.
0: Yeah.
1: Whatever.
0: Because, yeah, when you start raising up ministry, you're like, man, imagine speaking in front of, like, thousands of people.
1: Yeah, and then that's why, like,
0: that was over.
1: Something that's amazing about your dad, we've seen him speak in front of, like, thousands and thousands of people, but we know, like, a Monday morning will be a Monday morning.
0: Yeah.
1: That is gone. It's like it just didn't matter, you know. And that's there's a lesson in that. It's like always moving forward, doesn't matter. Absolutely. Always plugging away.
0: Okay, here's one of the questions. How do you know when the Lord is calling you to ministry? Man, that's a whole show in itself. But let's see what we can do here. How do you know? We'll start with you, Christina. How'd you know when the Lord was calling you? What was that moment? There had to be a moment when you were, you know, things started turning in your head, and you're like.
3: Yeah. So this last weekend, I spoke at like the Southern California, like Awana, like youth camp, you know? So it was like, these are kids that have gone through like Awanas up until like high school, and they had their like junior high and high school camp. And my friends from Maranatha invited me out. And so that weekend I was sharing with the kids, I was like, what can I possibly share with these kids that they don't already know? Right. But a lot of it was just like their call. Like, how are you going to take what God has taught you and how are you going to apply it? And I shared with them, you know, that even as a little girl, when I gave my heart to the Lord at the age of six, I heard the stories of Amy Carmichael, you know, as a missionary and just all these stories. And I knew that God had called me to be a missionary at a young age. And so for me, I'm a missionary first, evangelist second, you know, because I believe that as a missionary, that my heart was always for people, you know. I think sometimes in church, you know, culture, people have this mentality where they're like, oh, that's beneath me. But, you know, but one thing I love about what, you know, in the book, you know, what Romaine said in his, you know, second book, you know, and he was assistant pastor to Papa Chuck, is that he said that the people give us our salary, therefore we serve the people, you know. And so no matter where I go, it doesn't matter whether I'm on a flight or, you know, the night before we leave for Mexico, you know, I get a call from, you know, a mom from a girl in our community because this girl is dealing with demonic stuff. So we're there at our house till late at night, you know, till 10:30. And then I have to wake up at 4 a.m. for a 17-hour travel day to Mexico the next day. But no matter what, that my heart's always for the people, no matter where I go. You know, even when we were in Nashville and in Franklin, you know, with Cynthia and Roger, and we're planning a women's conference there last week and all this stuff, you know, we had encounters even with this guy at a studio we were looking at who said that his wife was, you know, sexually abused, you know, when she was younger, and how it came out in their marriage, and now they're split. And and me and my friends, you know, that was our story, you know, this women's singer part, and we just got to minister to this guy and you know, pray over him and all this stuff. And so for me, I always knew that God had called me to ministry because he had always given me a heart for people, no matter where I go, whether it's a homeless person on the street or my friends who, you know, are leaders. A big part of even what I love about what the Whosoevers do is that when we go, I would say like 50% of our ministry is to the people, but the Lord uses us to minister to a lot of church leaders. Mm-hmm. And a lot of my friends in ministry, they often reach out to me, you know, Calvary pastors' wives, my friends that are young, you know, youth pastors and their teams, and they reach out just to get wisdom or to process, you know. And a lot of times in ministry, I feel like I have my sword and I'm holding it to my friends' backs, and I'm like, you have my sword in battle. I'm going to fight for you and your calling. And so I believe that it's just the heart that God gives you for people. That's how you know that you're called. Because my heart in itself is very selfish.
0: Yeah.
3: You know, as a single person, I'm very selfish. But I know that...
0: Oh, it doesn't change when you get married.
3: I know. But I know that I'm called because it's God's heart that he gives me for people. Especially on those days that I'm tired, that I just want to be like, no, dude. It's God's heart that he gives you for people.
0: Yeah. Yep. And you know where God has called you to specific... calling to teach the people, to go to battle in the streets, when, you know, the Great Commission, or to disciple. You know, there's different callings, you know, that you have. What about you, Wade? When did you know that you had a call?
1: When I was pursuing my whole childhood, my whole life, I got what I went on a 4-year scholarship to School of North, and I remember being there day one, and I'm like, this is not it. I got saved shortly before that, but I didn't know what that meant. I didn't know what it meant to serve the Lord. I didn't know what ministry meant. I didn't know what any of that meant. Yeah. I just knew when I got saved and then my worldly pursuit was attained, that it was empty. So that began this like 4-year process of just prayer and seeking the Lord, and it burns in my heart. You can't really describe it. You know, it's something that for people, yes, but obedience to the Lord, wanting everything that God has for you and wanting your life to count to a degree, but also content to do anything or go anywhere or be anything that the Lord calls you to be. Like, I just want to serve the Lord, and it's like a fire that never stops burning in your heart. Mm-hmm. And I think Spurgeon in lectures to his students said, like, if you can do anything else but serve in the ministry, go and do it. But if you can't, then give yourself completely to this task. Mm. Not meaning can't by ability, because we all have ability to go do other things. But if your heart is so gripped and you can be, and you can't be content to do anything but give yourself entirely to your calling, that's the call of God. And that's what leads you. That's what leads you. Your mom tells us that all the time. Your calling is what leads you through this life. That burning passion gives you the vision to serve the Lord where he has you.
0: Mm-hmm. It's a constant pool. It's constantly in your mind.
1: It never leaves you.
0: It's on your mind.
2: Yeah. Well, even Jeremiah said, I'm not saying anything more. Mm-hmm. And then he said, the word of God mm-hmm. burned in me and I had to speak. Mm-hmm. You know, and I remember at an earlier age, probably mid-high school, maybe sophomore year or so, I felt the calling to go into the ministry, but I said, no way. Mm-hmm. And I don't know if you have any of your listeners out there that might be saying, like, no, I'll never be in the ministry. Be very careful if you say something like that, especially if the Lord's called you to it. Because I remember my mom said, she's like, don't take that college scholarship. You know, I was talking to my friends. They think you're called to be a pastor one day. And I'm like, you ever, no joke, you ever say, go to Bible college, be a pastor again, I will never speak to you as long as I live. Like, that's how adamant I was. Yeah. And so you can just imagine the look on my parents' face when after I was done with college and I said, I feel like God's calling me to go to Bible college. and then you know, through a course of events,
12: basketball, right?
2: Yeah, and through a course of events, I was sitting on in an empty parking lot on a curb on the island of Hilo. And I said to the Lord, Lord, I don't care where it is or what it is, I'll do it. Mm. And it was that, I can still picture mm-hmm. exactly where I was mm-hmm. when I finally had gotten to that breaking point of wanting to do what I wanted to do versus what God wanted me to do. Mm-hmm. And it was at that point that I donated my stuff back to Calvary Hilo, said, thank you, Auntie Jean, you know, who was my landlord of my little studio apartment there on Front Street in Hilo, and came back to California. And then lo and behold, would end up having 9 years at Calvary Chapel of Costa Mesa. Yep. So it was just, you know, it was just that moment.
0: Yep. And I'll say it again. That's when I started going to church. I got saved and I started going to church on Monday night, and Garrett was the pastor there. And I remember sitting there, and I was just like, because I was coming off drugs and alcohol, and I gave my life to Christ. So I'm like learning the Bible. But Monday night was like my study, because the way he spoke, the jokes and the personality, I could picture myself in these stories, and very relatable. But I remember sitting there going, I've told you this before, Garrett, on the radio. And I was like, how does this guy get up there and just speak for like 40 minutes or whatever, you know what I mean? And you're an evangelist too, so then people would always get saved, obviously. Yeah, so I'd be bringing my friends that I wanted to get saved, I'd be bringing them to hear Garrett, and several of my good friends got saved through your ministry, you speaking. But
2: well, I remember meeting you. You came around the back side of the green room, and you had some buddies with you too. Mm-hmm. And I was like, dude, who is this guy? Mm-hmm. You haven't changed since the day I first met you. You look exactly the same. Exactly the same, but just on fire for the Lord, married, children, ministry.
0: I know.
2: Look what the Lord's done.
0: It's crazy, though, but definitely just like, you know, listening and watching and going, dude, how? I don't understand how a guy can get up and just speak like that. But my moment was after going to church and listening to, you know, every Sunday night and every other church I could possibly find that was teaching and reading through the Bible, going through Chuck Smith's CDs. I was in the shower one time, and God speaks to me in the shower. You know, I don't know why. Maybe because there's no distractions in there. But I was sitting there, and I remember thinking about, man, if I told this Jesus story, I would love to say it like this because I think my friends would relate, they would understand it more, relate to it more. Like an illustration, like here's the Jesus story, but what if I told it like this? And that was the beginning when God was prompting. That was like the prompting from the Holy Spirit that I was going to start speaking, because he put a desire in me to say, well, if I had told this Jesus story, if I taught it, I would actually teach it like this. And I would use this illustration. And that was, I remember that moment, like, and I was like, but I'm not going to speak down a Jesus story. So what am I even having this crazy thought in my mind? But that's when I knew, when I looked back, that was part of the call that God was giving me on how to say certain things.
3: Yeah. And Ryan, can I add something? Like,
0: yeah,
3: you know, even to those that are called into ministry, like if you're walking into ministry looking for validation, looking to be seen, looking to be celebrated, don't enter into ministry. You know, that's one of the things that, you know, Romaine talked about in his book. But also just know that ministry is one of the loneliest roads that you will ever walk. Mm-hmm. And a lot of people don't often talk about that part of ministry, but it's lonely because sometimes you're in the trenches and people are not always going to see what you do or to see the preparation, but you have to be faithful day in and day out no matter what, you know. And one of the things that, you know, just going through, you know, the Timothys that, you know, Paul just talked about with Timothy is just being a good soldier. And that's one of the things that the Lord has constantly just been putting on my heart is just, you know, just picture like an image of a soldier that just is manning its post, rain or shine. You know, if it's hail, you're out there manning your post. You know, if it's raining, you're out there manning your post. And the Lord is just, you know, constantly been putting on my heart, like, Christina, it's because you've been faithful, you know, and am I a soldier that God can count on to show up to battle even in the hard times? And I can honestly say that I truly believe that most of what God has done in my life now is because even in the hardest times of my life, Ryan, you know, walking, you know, just walking through stuff with my family, losing everything, going through extreme hurt and pain, I never stopped manning my post and I never stopped showing up to battle because my devotion to the Lord was so much deeper than the trials of this world I was going through. And I truly believe that if we're faithful to show up in ministry, and people often exit the race, like you'll start off in ministry with a pack of people and slowly people will start dropping like flies. And there will become a point where you feel like it's just you and Jesus. And I've had people even this last week, man, that have dropped like flies and my heart's breaking because I'm having to do damage control with their sheep right now. And but the Lord's reminding me, like, you still keep running, Christina, keep running, because this generation of leaders needs an example of someone who runs rain, shine, storm, hail, like whatever it is. And so as to the young leaders who are called, never stop manning your post. And when things get hard, don't exit the race, because if you are diligent through the race and through the hard times, God will look at you and be like, you know what? I can count on them. Out of all the land of Israel with David, right? Why did God choose David out of all the land of Israel to be the next king? Because he was faithful to defeat the lion and the bear. And when no one else wanted to go before Goliath, the Lord, like, David was like, dude, I'll take this fool down, you know? Like, when the other soldiers were like, no thanks, he was faithful to show up. And so I think with us, like with those called to ministry, just be faithful to show up, dude. Whether it's taking out the trash or like leading a Bible study or devotional, just be faithful to show up. And when you're faithful over time, the Lord's like, you know what? I can count on that person.
0: And when you're being faithful and doing that, he's preparing you.
3: Yeah.
0: And I want to go back to the battle. Like when you go to the Bible and you read, you know, just read the whole Bible, you're going to hear about all these wars and, you know, being Christians being persecuted. And even just look at the Gospels, Matthew, Mark, Luke, and John, and then Acts and continuing through the New Testament. You know, these guys were preaching the gospel. They're seeing God move. And then all of a sudden they're getting beat. Then they're getting thrown in jail. And then they're getting thrown out of jail. And then they're getting crucified upside down. Or, you know, when you read the history of how all the disciples died, or they're thrown in a pot of melting, to burn to death in a pot, John, but he survived. Yeah. Yep. But my point is, you know, it's not an easy road, you know, in ministry. You're going to see, though, God's glory. And that's what's amazing. But we're here. We're pilgrims here on earth. And there's a mission. And this is why Paul uses in Ephesians 6, you know, the be prepared for battle. Mm-hmm. Because what you're reading in the Bible is what we're going to see. And what we're seeing in America, this has been a country born on God. But we are seeing times now that Christians are being persecuted for the first time, you know, in history in America, where they're like saying, oh, if you're pro-life, you're a Christian. But there's many people that are not Christians that are like, no, like, don't murder babies. You know what I mean? Yeah. Yeah. But you could see this whole like, or, oh, if you're not getting vaccinated, then, you know, you're Christian because you're a Christian or you're religious. You're being unsafe and you're killing people because you're not getting vaxxed because you don't believe in it because you're religious exemption or whatever. Like, we're living in a time, basically, is that you better be ready because it's going to come at you from all ends. But you will see God's glory and you're going to see awesome stuff happening. Mm-hmm. And but, you know, it's just going to be crazy times.
1: Yeah, I love the characteristic of some of David's mighty men. It says that they were able to keep ranks. And what that means is when the arrows are flying and the battle is crazy, like, you're not going to leave your post. You're going to hold up your brother's back and because you're only as strong as your weakest link. And so that was a characteristic. And we need to be the same. There's going to be a level of, there already is a level of persecution. You know, a lot of us want Holy Spirit power in the Book of Acts, but we don't want Book of Acts persecution.
0: That's true,
1: and that will come. So
0: that is very interesting that you said that. All right, well, this is gonna be the last question to wrap up the show. What can we do as Christians to stay sharp in these crazy days? We could all say something to do it.
2: I mean, I would lead with 2 Timothy 4:5. Paul writes to Timothy and says, be watchful in all things, endure afflictions, preach the gospel or evangelize. But then the last thing, the fourth thing he says is fulfill your ministry. And in the Greek language, the word for be watchful in all things actually can be translated be calm, be collected, be sober. And it made me think of that when Wade was saying about David's mighty men keeping ranks. When everything was going crazy, they weren't losing their minds. When everything was upside down and the battle was just so intense, there was this calmness. There was this, they were collected. Mm-hmm. And I think that that's so huge when you want to spaz out, lose your mind, lose your temper, lose your self-control, you know, go into despair, that the Bible actually says, hey, stay calm. Power of the Holy Spirit at work in your life will help you. Endure inflictions is the word directly associated with the military. Mm-hmm. Like, those hardships, like, you're going to endure things that are hard. But like you were saying about the Navy SEAL training, mm-hmm. you come out on the other side and you're an elite warrior.
0: Yeah.
2: And then evangelistically, when you walk through all that stuff, like, I've heard some of your stories, and all of you guys have these amazing testimonies of how God's work.

0: fulfill your ministry. Like, I'm not Ryan Reese. You are. You have to be who God's created you to be. Christina, Wade, myself, we all have unique callings.
1: Right.
0: And that's something that's unique to us that we'd have to do. That's how we stay sharp.
1: Wait, staying sharp.
2: Staying sharp. Simplicity. Give your heart, remove distraction. Everyone's capacity is different right now, and you got to know what works for you. And you just have to stay close to the heart of God, right? Peter said at 1 Peter 4:7, the end of all things is at hand. Therefore, be serious and watchful in your prayers. We got to be watchful right now. We can't be ignorant of his devices. So we need to match this level of intensity in our devotional life. You're not going to have everything that Garrett just talked about apart from this wholehearted commitment to the task of pleasing God daily. So walking with him, cleansing your mind, being in his word, being in prayer, and simply not being entangled with the devices of the enemy or this world.
1: Christina?
3: Exactly, you know, what Wade and Garrett said is just your intimacy with Christ. You know, like, what does your devotional life look like? You know, what does your time in the Word look like? What does your daily walk with Christ look like? Because really, that's going to be the only thing that sustains him in the end. Like, as deep as your roots go, is as far as your branches are going to extend, you know? And if you have deep roots in the Lord, like it says in Psalm chapter 1, you will be a tree that won't wither, that will yield its fruit in its season. And I truly believe that that's the only thing that will sustain you, is that you have to go deep with your walk with Christ, because you cannot rely on people. And God is truly, I believe, looking for people in this season who have learned how to feed themselves, who are not babies, who are like waiting, like crying for someone to feed them, who know how to study the word and who are rightly dividing the word of truth. And so, yeah.
1: Get plugged into a church that teaches the Bible, get active in ministry, serving at some capacity, because that will open the door to where God wants to lead you. Know the Bible, read the Bible. Remember, you can only give out as much as you reach up. And that process of the refining, of the discipling, of the character, all that comes from following Christ, him breaking, shaping you, molding you. We talked about in Jeremiah 22 that he is the potter and you're on the wheel, and he's going to speed up the wheel, slow it down when you're making pot. He's going to crush it, smash it, throw water on it, rebuild it. If it doesn't turn out the way he wants it to for that season, you, as he wants you to for that season, he's going to break you down and remold you, or he's going to use you as a special vessel for a season or a chapter in your life. Then he's going to break you down and remold you and take you through the fire again and shape you for another, as another vessel for another season. Mm-hmm. So dig in, go after God, and God has a plan for you. I know everyone's sitting at my table very well, and these are just ordinary men and women that God does the extraordinary. And they're just like you. They're just like me. They're not rock stars by any means, and they're just down to earth people. And I've seen God use every single one of these people in incredible ways, and God could use you in an incredible way. Thanks for tuning in, and we'll talk to you guys next Saturday. Peace.

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1: Wow, that was an awesome, sick show, man. 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I'm John Watanabe at your service on this early Saturday. And, well, we just heard Ryan Reese, and coming up next, we'll hear solid Bible teaching from Ryan Reese's dad, Pastor Raul Reese, from Calvary Chapel Golden Springs and Diamond Bar on the weekend edition of Somebody Loves You. And on this edition, Pastor Raul will deliver a message on the spiritual realm and the afterlife. 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Stay tuned and find out. It's coming up next on the weekend edition of Somebody Loves You.
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4: So in these verses before us, Paul drops a bombshell on all such thinking that if you continue in sin, you can inherit the kingdom of God. That is wrong thinking. Wrong thinking, very dangerous thinking. He fully asserts that people who continue in sin are not going to get into heaven.

0: Welcome to Somebody Loves You Radio, the Bible teaching ministry of Raul Reese in Diamond Bar, California. Today's message continues our focus on the spiritual realm and the afterlife, and it's good to have you with us. Zeroing in on what the Bible requires for entrance into heaven, Raul will emphasize that good works are not the key. Sin separates us from God, but when we receive His forgiveness and salvation through Jesus, we can experience freedom from guilt and hold fast to the promise of a heavenly home. Today's lesson is taken from 1 Corinthians chapter 6. Here is Raul Reese with the message, Who Goes to Heaven?
1: The question always comes up on television or on the newspaper and saying, well, these are the people that are going to heaven. But what does the Bible say? Why? Because the Bible is God's authority on the subject. Sometimes people get upset when they come and they ask you, well, what about this person that is a good person and they're doing this and that? Number one, I'm not God. Number two, I have to decide by the teaching of the Word of God what God says in His Word. He said, many are called, but few are chosen. And when you talk about the narrow way and the broad way, Jesus teaching on the Sermon on the Mount, He said that there would be many that would follow in the way of destruction. It was a broad way to go. But the way to heaven, He said, is very straight, very narrow, and very few people find the way. I mean, how much more do we need to hear from Jesus Himself saying it? But as James and John and Paul began to write their letters, they probably faced the same issues that we face today. Especially people that say they're Christian, but at the same time, you don't see any evidence of that. It's really important that we understand that the Bible is clear concerning that there are two places. There's a place called heaven, and there's a place called hell, with two ages. But at the same time, we understand that God Himself had to send His only begotten Son, Jesus Christ, into the world to make this effective. He came, He illustrated it with His own life, then He was killed, and then He rose again on the third day. Today He sits at the right hand of the Father, making intercession for us. And yet we know from the beginning of the fall of man with Adam and Eve, our first parents, that sin entered into the world. And by the way, sin started where? In heaven with the devil when he was thrown out of heaven. And then our first parents sinned in the Garden of Eden. They were kicked out of the Garden of Eden. So sin has been around for a long time. And yet we are living in a time where people are compromising in their Christian lives. So what Paul does here in 1 Corinthians, he shows us in his letter to the Corinthians the true condition, first of all, of the early church where they were at, especially in the city of Corinth where there was 1,000 prostitutes. They were up on a hill and they would come down at night and they would seduce the whole city to have sexual relationships with them. They were free drinkers and they were free thieves going around stealing. And there were these guys and people in the church that were having a very hard time because there were those Christians that were partaking and doing what was evil and yet going into the place of worship and calling themselves Christians. So Paul writes this letter to show us exactly what was going on. Let's read what he says here in 1 Corinthians chapter 6, our text, beginning with verse 9 through 11. He says, know you not that the unrighteous shall not inherit the kingdom of God? He says this, be not deceived. Who is he talking to? He's talking to Christians. He says, be not deceived, neither, now he's going to give you a list, who will not inherit the kingdom of God. Neither fornicators, who's that? Fornicators are people, single people that are not married, that are having sexual relationships with their boyfriend or their girlfriend or another woman or another man. Fornication. We get our word pornographic from the Greek. Secondly, he says, nor idolaters. What's that? Idolaters here means those that worship false gods. Thirdly, adulterers. Who's that? Those that are married and commit sexual contact with somebody else, not their wife or their husband, but somebody else. That's adultery. You see? Breaking your marriage vows before God and before your wife and before your husband. Then he says, ephemet. He uses this word, but in the literal, here means homosexuals. Those that actually have sexual relationships, male with male or female with female. Lesbianism. Notice that. Will not inherit the kingdom of God. Who else? Nor abusers of themselves, sodomites. He says, abusers of themselves with mankind. Then he says, nor thieves, and that is what? The word thieves in covetousness, here is kind of the similar word. It means those that are greedy, the sin of greed, wanting what somebody else has, never satisfied with what you have, the sin of greed. And then he uses the word drunkards. Again, the word here is very interesting. It means those that use alcohol. Alcohol, fermented alcohol. Proverbs 20, verse 1 says, wine is a mocker, and those that drink it are stupid. That's what it says in the scripture. I didn't make that up. You can read it for yourself. Drunkards will not inherit the kingdom of God, nor revilers. Revilers, those who destroy with their tongue. They're always tearing down, putting people down. Imagine that. Will not inherit the kingdom of God. You see, he's trying to show the fruit of unrighteousness to the fruit of righteousness. When we come to Christ, the Bible says what? All things become brand new. We are new people. We have new mannerisms. We have a new life. We came out of darkness and we came to the light. Then he says, this is so beautiful. He says, shall not inherit the kingdom of God, and such were some of you. You see, who's he talking to? Christians. This is what you used to be. Notice what he says. And such were some of you, but you were washed, but you were sanctified, but you were justified in the name of the Lord Jesus Christ by the Spirit of our God. Who did the work? The Holy Spirit. This is so beautiful because here the word to wash speaks of regeneration. I was regenerated by the Spirit of God when I came by faith to Jesus Christ. And then I was sanctified, set apart by the Lord, standing. Notice again, that speaks of my new birth, my new life, my new behavior. And then he says, justified in the name of the Lord. That speaks of my new standing before God. My new standing before God, I'm not the same person I used to be. And who did it all? The Spirit of our God. So in these verses before us, Paul drops a bombshell on all such thinking that if you continue in sin, you can inherit the kingdom of God. That is wrong thinking. Wrong thinking, very dangerous thinking. He fully asserts that people who continue in sin are not going to get into heaven. Are not going to get into heaven. And I think we need to pay attention to the word of God and discern. And to discern here what is really in our hearts. Jeremiah 17:9 says, the prophet Jeremiah said it so clearly in verse 9 and 10. He said, the heart is deceitful above all things and desperately wicked. Who could know it? I, the Lord, know your hearts. Why? Because I search the heart and I test the mind, even to give to every man according to his ways, according to the fruit of his doings. See, God knows your heart and God tests your hearts. And yet, even though they made a commitment to Christ, they were not living their lives according to what? To the word of God. The Bible very clearly warns about the kingdom of God. For example, Jesus teaching his own disciples in the Gospel of Matthew in the Sermon on the Mount. In Matthew chapter 7, Jesus, in coming to the conclusion on the Sermon on the Mount, as he's been giving Christian principles, And before he gives his final authority on the building of a house in sand or in the rock, he says this: not everyone who says to me, Lord, Lord, shall enter the kingdom of heaven. This is Jesus. Then he goes on to say this: but he who does the will of my Father in heaven. He tells you who's going to inherit the kingdom of God. The obedient, not the disobedient. Those who have been regenerated, not the unregenerated. You see? And then he said this: many will say to me on that day, on the day of judgment, there are going to be people speaking out to the Lord. Many will say to me on that day, Lord, Lord, have we not prophesied in your name? I had the gift of prophecy, Lord. I was in the church, and I used it every day. And then some will say, and have I done not many wonders in your name? I went to the mission field and did many wonders in your name. And then thirdly, they'll say, and I've done not only many, he says, but in your name, I cast out demons in your name. Exorcisms. Exorcisms were done by these people. Miracles and wonders. And then I will declare to them, this is Jesus now talking to them, I never knew you. Depart from me, you who practice sin.
0: 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Now, back to more of our study today, Who Goes to Heaven?
1: Paul the Apostle, in writing again to the Corinthian church in 1 Corinthians chapter 5, verse 9 through 11, said this: I wrote to you in my epistle not to keep company with sexual immoral people. And check this out. Yet I certainly did not mean with the sexual immoral people of this world. Why? Because when you work with non-believers. He says, I'm not talking about non-believers. You have to work with them. You have to be around them. But he said this. Or with covetous, he says. Or with extortioners or idolaters, since then you would need to go out of the world. You would have to walk around in a big plastic bag, not to be contaminated by the world. But he's not saying that. He said, but now I have written to you not to keep company with anyone that is called a brother, a Christian. Whoa. Now he separates it. A Christian. Who is what? Sexually immoral active. Covetous, idolater, a reviler, a drunkard, an extortioner. No, don't even eat with such a person, breakfast, lunch, or dinner. Why? Because you associate with them. You're not to associate with people like that as a Christian. Why? They're bringing confusion to the world, saying they're Christian, but look at their lives. Paul the Apostle, writing to the actual Galatians, he writes in chapter 5, 19 to 21, he says, now these are the works of the flesh, which are evident, which are what? Adultery, fornication, uncleanness, lewdness, idolatry, sorcery, which means what? Drugs, abuse, hatred, contentions, jealousies, outbursts of wrath, selfish ambitions, dissensions, heresies, envy, murders, drunkenness, rivalries, wild parties, and the like, of which I tell you beforehand, just as also I told you in times past. Who's he talking to? Christians. That those who practice such things will not inherit the kingdom of God. How much clearer do we want it? Ephesians chapter 5, verse 3 to 7. But fornicators and all uncleanness or covetous, let it not be named among you as is fitting Christians. Neither filthiness, nor foolish talking, nor coarse jesting, that's dirty jokes or sexual jokes, which are not fitting, but rather giving of thanks. For this you know, that no fornicator, no unclean person, no covetous man who is an idolater has any inheritance in the kingdom of Christ and of God. Let no one deceive you with empty words, for because of these things the wrath of God is coming upon the sons of disobedience. If you're living such a lifestyle, you are a son or daughter of disobedience. Therefore, do not be partaker with them. Colossians chapter 3, verse 5 through 7. Therefore, put to death your members which are on the earth, fornication, uncleanness, passion, evil desire, covetousness, which is idolatry. Because of these things, the wrath of God is coming upon the sons of disobedience, in which you yourselves once walked when you lived in them. Notice he makes a difference. Say, you used to be like this, no longer walking like this. You used to be like that. But now, you yourselves are to put off all these things, anger, wrath, malice, blasphemy, filthy language out of your mouth. You're supposed to represent Christ, not the devil. Revelations 21, 8. But the cowardly, unbelieving, abominable, murder, sexual immoral, sorcerers, there's that word again, pharmakia, drug users, idolaters, all liars shall have their part in the lake that burns with fire and brimstone, which is the second death. He makes a difference. Notice that. Paul shares with us here that these sins used to be in our old life, and now we have a new nature. And he says in 1 Corinthians 6:11, again, such were some of you, but you were washed, but you were sanctified, but you were justified in the name of the Lord Jesus by the Spirit of our God. And then he says in 2 Corinthians 5:17, therefore, if any man be in Christ Jesus, he or she is a new creature. All things are passed away. Behold, all things have become brand new. Ephesians 4:23, and be renewed in the spirit of your mind, and that you put on the new man, which is created according to God in true righteousness and in true holiness. Notice the difference, you see, between those that do not live according to what Christ said and those that do live according to Christ. What should we do? Well, first of all, we need to look at our past life before we came to Christ. Number one, we were what? Foolish people before we came to Christ. 1 Corinthians 2:14 says, but the natural man does not receive the things of Spirit of God, for they are foolishness to him, nor can he know them because they are spiritually discerned. So the natural man doesn't understand anything. He's lost. We used to be like that. Secondly, we were dead to sin. Ephesians 2:1 and 3 says, and you who were dead in trespasses and sins, in which you once walked according to the course of this world, according to the prince of the power of the air, Satan, the spirit that now works where? In the sons of disobedience, among whom also we all once conducted ourselves in the lust of our flesh, fulfilling the desires of the flesh and of the mind, and were by nature the children of wrath, just as others. We used to be like that, you see? No longer. Thirdly, we were Satan's children. Believe it or not, he was our father. According to John 8:44, Jesus said, you are of your father, the devil, and the desires of your father you want to do. He was a murderer from the beginning, and does not stand in the truth, because there is no truth in him. And when he speaks, he's always lying. And he speaks from his own resources, for he is a liar and the father of all lies. Satan, the liar. And also, we were living according to the flesh, not according to the spirit. We saw that in Galatians chapter 5, 16 to 20. And at the same time as we walked in the flesh, according to Paul says, there is therefore not no condemnation to those who are in Christ Jesus, who do not walk according to the flesh, but according to the Spirit, that the righteous requirements of the law might be fulfilled in us, who do not walk according to the flesh, but according to the Spirit. What a difference there is. Secondly, how we received a new life. How did it happen? Well, number one, it happened by being born again of the Holy Spirit. Remember Jesus speaking to Nicodemus? Jesus answered and said to him, most assuredly I say to you, unless one is born again, he cannot see the kingdom of God. And Nicodemus said in his natural way, he said, how can a man be born when he is old? Can he enter a second time in his mother's womb and be born? And Jesus answered and said, most assuredly, I say to you, unless a man is born of water and of the Spirit, he cannot enter the kingdom of God. That which is born of the flesh is flesh. He separates it, the natural birth. He says, and that which is born of the Spirit is spirit, the supernatural. Do not marvel, I say to you, you must be born again. Plainly, he says it. And then thirdly, it is because of God's grace. God's grace. Ephesians 2:8. For by grace you have been saved through faith. It is not of yourselves, it is the gift of God. And fourthly, it is God's love for you, for me. Romans 5:8. But God demonstrates his own love toward us in that while we were yet still sinners, Christ died for us. He paid such a penalty of death to give us this life that we now have. And third point is this, how this new life was produced to us. Three factors. Number one, it was by the Holy Spirit. Titus 3:5 says, not by works of righteousness which we have done, but according to his mercy, he saved us through the washing of regeneration and the renewing of the Holy Spirit. The Holy Spirit convicted us. Secondly, it was the Word of God that produced new life. 1 Peter 1:23, having been born again, not of corruptible seed, but incorruptible, through the Word of God which lives and abides forever. Forever. And thirdly, it was through faith. Through faith in Jesus Christ. 1 John 5:1, whoever believes that Jesus is the Christ is born of God, and everyone who loves him who begot also loves him who is begotten by him.
0: If you've been attending church and going through the motions of religion but have never actually repented of sin, we encourage you to make things right with the Lord today. 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We are so grateful for every tax-deductible gift and the partnerships that enable us to keep sharing the good news of the Lord Jesus Christ. Well, thanks again for making us a part of your day today, and join us again next time as we ask the Lord to speak to our hearts with wisdom and encouragement from His Word. Now, here's Raul Reese once again with a final comment.
1: Now, in conclusion, the result of this new life was what? Freedom. Free from what? From sin. Free from condemnation. In Ephesians 5:18, do not be drunk with wine, but be you filled continually with the Holy Spirit. Freedom from what? To overcome the world. 1 John 5:4, for whatever is born of God overcomes the world, and this is the victory that has overcome the world, our faith. In who? In Jesus Christ. And then check this out. He gave us the freedom to resist the devil. In 1 John 5:18, we know that whoever is born of God does not make a practice of sin anymore, but he who has been born of God keeps himself, and the wicked one does not touch him. And check this out finally, freedom of a consecrated life before God. Romans 12, 1 and 2. I beseech you therefore, brethren, by the mercies of God, that you present your bodies a living sacrifice, holy and acceptable to God, which is your reasonable service to God. And be not conformed to this world, but be you transformed by the renewing of your minds. There's a difference between an unbeliever and a true believer. Which are you today?
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2: 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This is John Watanabe, thankful to be serving you this weekend. And stay tuned. Coming up next, we'll hear insightful conversation with Cheryl Broderson and friends on women worth knowing. But first, here's a woman worth knowing about who will be performing in concert here in Southern California. Come see two-time Grammy Award winner Lauren Daigle in concert at the Pacific Amphitheater in Costa Mesa on July 23rd, starting at 7:30 p.m. Her songs, including chart toppers like You Say, Rescue, and Trust in You, have resonated across genres, breaking records, and connecting with audiences worldwide. Your ticket to the Lauren Daigle concert also includes admission to the Orange County Fair, where you can enjoy rides, games, shopping, exhibits, food, and more. And for more information about this event and other events happening here in SoCal, visit the events page at kwave.com.
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8: Maybe if you tuned in to part one, and if you haven't, go back and listen to part one first, because you don't want to miss even one iota of the things that our guest today, Jeannie Ouellette, is sharing with us. Jeannie Ouellette has a ministry called Limitless, which is a special ministry that not only ministers to children with special needs, but also to the parents of children with special needs, which is so important. Joining me as a co-host today is Mary Perro. She'll be joining us somewhat sporadically and yet somewhat not sporadically.
9: A regular sporadic, if you will.
8: A regular, I like that. Sporadic, but Robin Jones Gunn and myself are over the top to be joined with Mary. We just knew she had the right personality, and both of us with our schedules were not able to be as consistent, and yet we want women worth knowing to be something consistent in your life so that you can be inspired by these testimonies and these stories of ordinary women with an extraordinary God and how he moves through them. And Jeannie is no exception.
9: That's right.
8: So Jeannie, the first half you told us about, you know, how you got saved, how you first got kind of brought into this ministry, and how where others were afraid of it or even disdaining it, you were drawn in. And I love this, how you met your husband and how the Lord worked in him, and how your third child, this daughter with special needs. So you talked about those signs, one being denial. The second one was seeking help. I can't remember the third. Could you refresh my memory?
10: Sure. So the first was denial, and that's sort of, it's kind of a grieving thing that you go through when you have your child and you're like, okay, someone tells you that your child, you know, has special needs, or your child has something, you know, that's not like other children. And it's just, you know, it's a grieving period. So it's kind of a denial. I know my child's going to get better, and I can help them through this. And then when you realize that you need help, on the outside help, you will seek help. And I literally ran from doctor to doctor. And then I just remember the Lord saying, don't do that anymore. You don't need to be running. And then it kind of, the third part is where you sort of say, okay, this is what I have. You're kind of, it's an accepting period. You just said, this is what I have. I need to be able to accept this. And for me, I knew that, you know, just because I saw what the Lord was doing, I knew that was part of his plan. I need to accept this. And I really didn't want the enemy to take hold of this and just really start destroying things like my marriage and just, you know, different, you know.
8: And that's a possibility.
10: That's a huge one.
8: Is that something you've seen too?
10: I see so many, I mean, the children in the class that we serve at Calvary here, the class Limitless, I see so many families that have been torn apart and that, you know, that just, fathers walk away, even mothers walk away. And it's just very difficult. You have to understand, you not only are you in like a sort of turmoil, but you have other children to deal with too. You have, you know, your regular children, and they're kind of the left behind, the regular children. So-called normal. I just knew, I saw that in those families, and that just saddened me. It just made me sad. And that's sort of the reason why I ended up homeschooling my daughter. She was going to a public school till she was in first grade, and she was just falling through the cracks so terribly. I would go there and I would advocate at the school. And I remember one moment when I was with a board, all these teachers sitting at a table, and here, even the superintendent, and a lady that supposedly pulled children from a class that needed to be able to learn how to read and different things. And just the moment where she said, your daughter is holding us back. And I said, okay, but isn't that your job? And it just kind of, I had teachers apologize to me for that one. And then I just thought, wow, you know, this is so sad to me, because this is what these parents are up against. And I'd have parents come and tell me stories. I'm like, okay, I'm not the only one. And so I decided to homeschool her. And I just said, I'm going to do this. And I had no clue on how to homeschool. My other two were not homeschooled. And I just remember coming to the homeschool, Calvary homeschool, and it was just really early on, and there was a meeting with parents, just all these parents. So you have to remember, there's all different walks of life here. And there was a speaker up there, and she was saying, you know, we just want you to ask questions. Anything you want to ask, we're going to answer anything you want to ask. And I raised my hand and I said, okay, well, I have a daughter with special needs. And it was like I looked around, and it was like a pin could have dropped in that room. It was like people's faces were like, what are you talking about?
8: Yeah.
10: And the speaker kind of just went on to another question. She didn't even address my question. So I remember leaving and saying, I got in my car and I said, Lord, you know, if you give me a chance, I never want another parent to feel like this. I never want to have anyone ever feel like they're not part of something.
11: That's beautiful.
10: Yeah. So a year later, the leaders of the homeschool, the ladies that do the homeschool, they said, would you be willing to lead and be a leader in, you know, a department, the struggling learners special needs department? I said, okay.
11: Here I am. Yeah. Send me.
10: That's what I said. I said, okay, God, you heard that, what I said. I said, and so I did that for 20 years. And
11: wow.
10: I lived every minute of it. I had calls from all over, parents asking all kinds of questions about how do I homeschool a child that can't count? How do I homeschool a child that can't read, that can't talk? And so I really try to equip them with that and help them, but most of all, encourage them, saying, I know you can do this. Because they'd say, I can't do this. I'm just going to quit. I said, no, you can do this. And
8: now, how are you being equipped for this? I mean, is it just the spirit or were you discovering?
10: I actually, to be honest with you, I knew I had to have more. So I don't know if viewers, I'm sure that some of viewers are people that are listening are familiar with Johnny Erickson Tata.
8: Oh, right.
10: So Johnny, yes. Just a really brief story about Johnny. She, at 17, dove into a pool, broke her neck, and she's, paralyzed from the neck down. She was always a mentor to me, even when I didn't have a special needs daughter. So I actually trained with them. I actually called them, and I actually had them equip me in that field. And anything I could do, I just wanted to know everything.
11: But when was that?
10: So that was actually, I'm trying to think. It was probably 19 years ago. Yeah.
11: So it was before your daughter was born?
10: No, actually, it was when my daughter was born.
11: Okay, when your daughter was born.
10: And then I was in the homeschool.
8: For a year, yeah.
10: Yeah, and so I just said,
11: That's right.
10: I wanted to sound like I knew what I was talking, knew what I was talking about. I didn't want to, have people ask me questions and then go, what are you talking about? I wanted to be, educated. And so I walked in, 20 years in that program. And one of the crowning moments for me, the beautiful moments is when my daughter got her high school diploma. I told people, I said, here, I want you to know that it's possible. You know, your child, they're all worth something. They're all worthy. And I wanted the homeschool to really embrace these kids too.
11: Yes.
10: So I was having them be part of the clubs and things like that. So, and they're wonderful. I have to say the homeschool's wonderful here. They do a great job. And then, when my daughter, graduated, I'm like, okay, now what, this is where do you go? And I know a lot of people ask that question, especially with older children. They just go, what do I do? So I just really wanted her to get involved and, try to make sure that we always had people around her. And, there is a story that I didn't tell you. So my daughter didn't talk up until the age of 16. She had something called selective mutism, which is a social disorder. And this is the funny story is I went to Chalk to have some testing when she was young, and they didn't have a clue. And I said, wait a minute, I think this sounds like selective mutism. And the doctor said, okay, I think you might be right. So I diagnosed my own child. And so she did talk to the age of 16. And then one day I had a therapist come in and she wasn't talking to her. And then slowly it started to unfold and she started talking. I'm like, okay, she's talking and she's smart. And, just sort of her brain is just, functioning a little more different than our brain. So that kind of really gave me a lot of hope when she started talking.
11: Absolutely.
10: Yeah.
11: One of the things that really strikes me about your story is there were so many moments when you ran into
8: roadblocks,
11: challenge, difficulty, something that was like, I do not know what to do. And I think our natural instinct, I was a foster parent of children with special needs for a long time. Our natural instinct as parents, when we see there's a problem with our child, is to be like, someone fix it. Mm-hmm. Who is going to fix this? Who is going to? And of course, our children aren't things to be fixed. They're people to be loved. But that's a natural instinct to want to go get the help. And yet, in your story, you were kind of looking here and there. And I'm sure you did get some help from the medical, the medical side of things.
10: Not
11: kind of help you wanted.
10: Yeah,
11: but how the Lord said, actually, I'm going to give you what you need to be the parent that your child needs. And I just think that's such a beautiful thing about you and your ministry, and also maybe an encouragement that our listeners need to hear, that God is, even in our challenges, leading and directing and preparing, and what looks like with our eyes roadblocks or problems or dilemmas is often just the Lord saying, I'm just setting things up so you can see me work, because I'm going to give you what you need through.
10: That's absolutely so true. What you just said was so true. That is, I started seeing that. I started seeing that story unfold. I started seeing how God was really working and how he was kind of pushing me out of my comfort zone. And
11: yes.
10: I mean, people that know me now say, oh gosh, you don't need to be pushed out of your comfort zone, because I'm kind of a go-getter and advocate. But and you know, prior to that, I was very quiet and very shy, and I didn't do any of that. I was that kid that you talked to, and I'd get red. Like, don't talk to me. You know,
11: but you've really become an advocate and a help to so many parents and families and children who really need someone to step in and encourage.
12: Okay, now I want to ask you a question. Going back to your story, is how did you like know that you were achieving goals when she didn't speak with reading? Like as you're teaching reading or even, you know, adding, how did you know?
10: She actually, I shouldn't have said that she didn't speak. She did talk to me. Okay. So she whispered, she would whisper to me and talk to me. So I always tell parents, if you can do things visually with a special needs child, visually, I would have her draw pictures. I'd say, you know, draw. The thing about her that really just astounded me was she just loved Shakespeare. And I thought, wow, that's so difficult. I'd tell people this and they'd go, she loves Shakespeare. This is like unbelievable. So I always did things that kind of revolved around, you know, what she really, you know, loved and tried to bring that out. And I love history. So I always incorporate a lot of history. I just, you know, that was something. But you're absolutely right. I think having that foundation, always the very first thing we would do was read the Bible. It was just, that was, and then if I didn't do it, she'd call me out. Why are we not reading the Bible? I was like, okay, we got to get the Bible. But I think that's, you know, and I know a lot of my parents will say, I don't have time to do that with my child. And then they'll say, but this is what church is for you guys to read the Bible with them. I said, you know, it's just so important for you to kind of, I always give them little papers and I say, just read the little paper I gave you. Seeking out help is can be difficult. But I wanted her to have every opportunity that other children had. I even had her in ballet. Funny story about ballet. She was on stage at, I think, about 5 years old, and they were all like dancing and putting their arms all the way up in the air. And my husband said, why is her arms only like down to like her side? I said, so she was different then too. But I love that the teacher actually let her be part of it. She didn't like say, hey, call her out. So what's, I think that the saddest part for me is the society, you know, has like, they don't see, I wish they would see people for people, not their disability. I just wish you would see a person for who they are, you know, and not the disability, you know, not their disability. And I know that Johnny Erickson talks about that a lot. And I know that's hard, but it's really educating people also. I think that's really what I want to do. I want to educate people. I want people to understand it's okay to walk up to someone with a wheelchair and, you know, say, hey, hi, how are you? And even if they don't speak, you know, a lot of times they'll just give you a little fist pump, you know. Brings so much joy to them. I mean, you know, and
11: to be seen, to be acknowledged,
10: and everybody wants to be seen. We all want to be seen and acknowledged, but they just, most of the times when I've asked parents, what is the one thing about church? They just said, we just don't feel like this is we're wanted. We just feel like we've kind of just been kind of discarded a little bit. You know, we've kind of been pushed away. So honestly, when I started praying about the ministry, I started coming to Calvary in 2014. The Lord just was pushing me to come here. You know, you got to go. And I was at a small church, and then I was in the homeschool. So that's sort of the reason too. And I came and I said, I remember saying, okay, where's your special needs for children? And they said, we don't really have one. And I said, what? And I said, what do you mean you don't have one? We have an adult one we've had for a long time and we've tried to have. And I didn't really know a lot of people at the church at the time. But I said, again, Lord, if you're willing, if you open the door and you go before me, I will step in. And I went to leadership, and I said, you know, would you be willing to start a special needs ministry here for children? And they said, would you be willing to start this? Would you be willing to run with this? And I said, yes, I would be willing. And they kind of asked me what I needed. And I said, well, I need a room. And they said, well, we don't really have a room. I said, okay, so I'm going to pray about a room, but I don't want a room in the parking lot. I want a room right across from the sanctuary. And they said, oh, well, that's kind of impossible. Those rooms are being used, and that's a storage room. So another one of my volunteers, Linda, who's amazing, we prayed on this scripture about the Lord building the house.
11: Mm.
10: You know, and we know the scripture is as far as the Lord build it. You know, if the Lord builds a house, if he doesn't, you know, doesn't build it, the laborers are going to labor in vain. So I stood on that and I said, okay, you know, I really think this is the room. This is the room. This is going to be the ministry room. And I did that for a year. And then while I was doing that, I was also planning. I was going to churches looking to see what worked and what didn't work. You know, studying with Johnny Erickson Tata, and Johnny and Friends. Mm-hmm. And so it's a wonderful story about this room. So they cleared the room out. They just said, we're going to clear it out. And then they had a meeting. The pastors had a meeting. I don't even know if Cheryl knows this. Pastors had a meeting, and they said, this is great. This is going to be a room for preschool. We can totally make, you know, we can pay, have people pay to come here for preschool. And Pastor Brian said, no, we're not doing that. We're going to have this be a ministry room. And I just thought, wow. When he said that, I just felt like that was just the moment for me. I thought that was just solidifying, you know. And I know that our church has a heart for special needs. I see it in the people. So that's kind of how it got started. It took me a year and a half to work all the details out. I wanted to make sure that the room was equipped, the children had what they needed, and it just. But then we didn't have the volunteers. And Cheryl can contest to this. Volunteers in children's ministry, for me, it's hard to understand that because I just love the children, but I understand why people maybe don't want to be with their children. I get it. So I prayed about volunteers. I said, Lord, you know, just please let them feel, just, I don't care if they don't have any experience, just please let them have a heart, you know, just a heart for this. And we have amazing people. I mean, the Lord's brought some really just great people. And there are people that, like, are teachers and grandma-type people and audiologists. And I have a person that was an ABA therapist. And I have, even now I have a man that is just incredible. He just is so great with our boys. And so God's really, the ministry is really growing and it's unfolding. So any opportunity that I have, I just try to, you know, talk about it. I actually, on Saturdays, I text all my parents. I not only ask if they're coming, but I also ask if they need prayer. What do you need prayer for?
12: That's,
10: you know,
12: so good.
10: Please tell me what you would like me to pray for. You know, what would you like us to pray for?
11: That's so beautiful.
12: Because the parents need to know that they're also seen.
11: And supported, yes.
12: Yes, absolutely. And supported, and to know, absolutely. Which I absolutely, I mean, that's, you know, I love this woman, but that was one of the things that it was so comforting for me to see Jeannie in action, to see you in action ministering to this mom. And I was like, wow. I mean, because as we said before, it is these things that you've learned, but it's kind of electrified by the unction of the Spirit. It really is.
10: Yeah, the Holy Spirit, I mean, it's always, that's, for me, it's like, I don't do anything without, you know, really just going and speaking to the Holy Spirit and saying, is this something we should be doing? Because obviously it doesn't work. I've tried things. I'm like, okay, I'm doing this on my own. I know this is totally my flesh doing this. It's not me doing it. And I think just for me, honestly, what started me with this ministry is in my heart, I said, I want the parents to have a place to be able to, a sanctuary, to be able to sit in a sanctuary and be ministered to, whether children are in a loving and caring environment. They don't have to worry. And I think people that don't have special needs kids maybe don't understand what worry means. There's so many parents I've talked to that said, I'm worried about, like, leaving my child here because I don't know who has my, I mean, even yep. children that don't have special yep. needs, but especially children with special needs, because we have children that have some severe needs. And I said, you know, I said, God, I just want them to feel like when they leave their child, they can just sit there and have a cup of coffee. They can listen to the message and they don't have to worry. And so that was my main goal when I really started the ministry.
12: Right. And I had a friend with a special needs daughter, and her daughter was beautiful, but special needs. And she was worried about her naivety and that she might be taken advantage of. And that was a big issue. I mean, she wouldn't let her go to special needs classes outside the home unless she was there, because she had heard stories. And so to know that they're safe, and I know her team, and boy, do they love to pray.
11: Mm.
12: Yeah. They love to pray. And that's another, you know, quality of this team. But
10: yeah, we have,
12: I get the worry.
10: Amazing. Amazing. Mm-hmm. I mean, these are like, you know, intercessory prayer people. So
12: yep.
10: It's just, I just.
12: And
10: I,
12: former teachers, too.
10: Yeah, teachers. And just, I mean, they just, and they've been with me the whole way, which is, to me, is incredible, because usually you have volunteers that leave. And we have a few new people that are just incredible also. But yeah, it's just, for me, it was really, I was very sad to see that parents would say, they'd call me and they'd say, I can't bring my child to, you know, to church. There's nowhere for me to go.
11: Well, and so often as a parent of a special needs child, people will say, oh, I want to help, but this isn't just a bring pizza over and watch my child with a movie on Friday night. There's a whole, maybe for some families, maybe a whole tutorial about how we need to arrange things or do things. And so the idea, I think, one thing that I'm relating to is thinking about dropping a child off with special needs is, you just, sometimes there's that like, oh my gosh, I'm going to have to explain, you know, and to have a team like your team that not only is equipped, aware, ready, willing. I mean, what a gift for families to say, not only do I feel safe leaving my children here, but I know that you guys have spent time getting prepared for my child. It just, it removes such a burden and such a stress. Now I can actually go have some fellowship that maybe I wouldn't get through the week, and get what I need at church, right? Church actually once again becomes a place where we can come together in fellowship rather than, you know, another place that I'm worried about my child, right? So that's really beautiful.
10: And what you were saying too is, so what I do when the child first comes to the room, I actually take the parents aside and do an assessment. I actually ask the parents questions, you know, what are their triggers? You know, what are some of the needs they have? You know, I just want them to feel like they are loved. And then I also get calls from the regular children's ministry to come over and assess. I mean, they'll say, we can't handle this child. This child's, this child is, you know, just, it can't be in this class. And a lot of times it's just a behavioral issue. But a lot of times I know immediately. I just have to look at the child. And I said, okay. I mean, we've had a little girl that was actually drinking hand sanitizer. And I said, well, okay, let me just, I don't want her in there. And she was taking her clothes off. And it's kind of, you know, it's a triggering thing. So I took her, we took her in. She had only been with us 2 Sundays. And one of my volunteers said, why is it that you tie a little rope around her, like the top of her dress? I said, well, she can't lift her dress off. You know, and why is she, and I noticed that you don't have hand sanitizer anywhere near where she can reach. And so things like that. And I kind of train the people in the room, just little things like where we will have a child that will start kicking, you know, and that's sort of common. So I told them how you just we have a weighted blanket, you just wrap it around their legs, and you always do everything in a gentle manner, obviously, never, you know. And we do have moments where there are kids that are very aggressive. I mean, I've been punched in the face and, you know, bit, and, you know, but it's just part of, you know, this is part of the ministry. But yeah, it's not only a pleasure to be with the children, but just to get to know the parents. The parents have such amazing stories. And I mean, just to hug them on Sundays. And I know sometimes, like being a single, like we said, single parent, I have a dad that's so incredible. He has 4 boys, and one of his boys, you know, boys has special needs. And, He just needed someone just to talk to about, like, you know, how can I help him? And so that to me was, that's like a really important factor. And I actually, one of the joys I've had this summer was I actually got to go sit in a symposium at Vanguard and speak about special needs.
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10: One of his boys, you know, boys has special needs. And, He just needed someone just to talk to about, like, you know, how can I help him? And so So that to me was, that's like a really important factor. And I actually, one of the joys I've had this summer was I actually got to go sit at, in a symposium at Vanguard mm-hmm. and speak about special needs.
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1: 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Well, we just heard Women Worth Knowing, and coming into the studio, a woman worth knowing about, heavily hyped as one of your K-Wave weekend hosts, Katie Manor. Yes, she will carry you to the table with a smorgasbord of praise and worship music, kicking off the Your Home for Worship and the Word on the Weekends portion of our programming. And, well, we just heard Cheryl Broderson, and I just thought I'd let you know about an event worth knowing about featuring Cheryl Broderson's husband, Pastor Brian Broderson, among other notable Christian speakers. This event I'm talking about is the 2026 CGN Calvary Global Network International Conference, June 28th through July 1st on the campus of Calvary Chapel, Costa Mesa, a few days set apart to be refreshed and renewed. And the theme for this year's conference is For Such a Time as This, the Church in the World. This gathering will encourage and equip believers to live faithfully and engage the world with gospel hope. You'll hear Bible-centered teaching from trusted voices, including Brian Broderson, Dr. Andrew Allerton, Dr. Carmen Joy Imes, Heath Hardesty, Brad Hall, Mark Foreman, and Phil Metzger. 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This is John Watanabe. 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

You carried me. You've come to the right place. Praise and Worship Weekend. K-Wave, Kate with you. We're going to do some... Yeah, you get to call in today. I want to know what y'all doing. But in the meantime, oh, Father God, we pray right now, everyone that is listening to K-Wave Praise, Father God, speak to us. Your servants are listening.

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Kate here, and I'm going to tell you about a memorial I went to yesterday. And he was preaching on Psalm 23, "The Lord is all we need." Call me now. Let me know what's going on with you. 888-564-6173, please.

0: on K-Wave. Praise Weekend, Kate with you on this early Saturday morning. And oh my gosh, did you think that was good? Oh, wait till you see what's coming up. Jenny Owens, Need to Breathe, Lee Park Worship. Man, when my boss asked me, he said, Kate, we're bringing back music. In fact, I want Michael to hear this. Mike, are you there? Let me see if I've got Mike. Oh, there you go. Mike, are you there? We got a caller. Michael? Hold on, don't go anywhere. Program one, hold on. Michael, I wish you were here. Mike, come on.
1: Oh, I wish I was there too.
0: Michael Kincaid.
1: I'm here.
0: Okay, well, guess what? I want you to hear this. First of all, this is Michael Kincaid, and for those longtime K-Wave listeners, yeah, you are air staff, and we love you, and you trained me with these buttons, and I still need you. So watch this, Michael. So boss says bringing back worship, because when you and I worked together, we had worship and the word here. Then it went away for over two years. Then it came back, and he said, "You, Kate, you know, when do you want to work?" And I go, "Well, you know, I love Saturday nights. You know, I'm an old DJ, right?" And then I don't know what came over me, but I said, "You know, put me where you want. I get to work right now when you're listening, Michael." And other people
1: exciting.
0: Are
1: exciting.
0: It's thrilling. So in a nutshell, I want to ask you, because you called me last weekend and you love to walk on the beach. Tell me, because I know you're a worshiper, you know, and you're on the prayer team at Calvary Chapel Costa Mesa. Just tell me about what God does to you when you hear this music. I mean, how he speaks to you.
1: Kate, he opens up the door into the spiritual. He opens up the door into that relationship, into that fellowship with him, one-on-one. And it's so beautiful to behold, because he encompasses your entire being.
0: Oh. Well,
1: and he loves you, and he loves all of us.
0: Michael, thank you for calling in today.
1: And he wants to work.

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I tell you what, there's some people right now that have prayer requests. Maybe they just want to call and say hi. Please do it now, 888-564-6173. 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

Jenny Owens. Greater still for your Saturday morning on K-Wave Weekend Praise 107.9. Kate with you, and I did have my quiet time today. Chuck Smith, devotion. You know it's well-worn scripture, but you got to hear it again. He says to you, the thoughts he has for you are good. Thoughts of peace, not of evil, to give you a future, to give you a hope.

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Kate hanging out with you, and I don't know, sometimes we miss church. Sometimes our schedules are busy. Guess what? We are having church right now. Yeah, you and me. Sing loud if you can. He is worthy of all of our praise. Weekend Praise on K-Wave. You've got Evan Wickham now.

0: K-Wave Praise, Kate with you. Do you have a dream? Has God given you a dream? Because coming up after this song, I'm going to share a dream I had. And 20 years later, it looks like it's coming true.
1: I've searched for the answers.

Gotta give up that pride. Ooh, and that hurts. You've got K-Wave Weekend Praise, 107.9. Kate with you, and I feel a little silly talking to you about this, like it's self-serving. And then the Lord tapped me on the shoulder and he said, Kate, say it. So I'm going to tell you, I had a dream more than 20 years ago. The Lord spoke to me through the scriptures, pretty darn clear. He said, Kate, you can't speak until I speak. And I thought, oh, someday, because I had been in radio for many years, secular rock and roll radio, K-Wave 91X, pirate radio. And I became a Christian. And I said, Lord, I don't want to sell beer anymore. I don't want to sell those nightclubs anymore. I want to have this voice for your glory. Well, had three kids, went through a hard divorce. And you know what? It just seemed so impossible for me to have a show someday called He Speaks with Kate. Tune in to God's voice. Well, I got some good news. It's going to air. The show is going to air next week on our AM and then be uploaded to YouTube. Excuse me. It's all about not just my stories, your stories, guests talking about hearing God's voice, tuning in to his heart. So my point, what's your dream? Do not give up. I want to be your biggest cheerleader. Ask God. And if you come up with this dream and you say, oh my God, speaking of that, Kate, I got a dream, but it's big. And I say, good. If you can't do it, it's God-sized. He'll help you. Okay? This is Brooke Frazier now on K-Wave.

Yes, citizens and saints on K-Wave. Weekend praise, Kate here. Phone's kind of light. I'm a little disappointed, a little lonely here. What you doing? 888-564-6173. It's the same number you call for Pastor's Perspective. 888-564-6173. With

0: K-Wave 107.9 Worship and the Word. This is your praise weekend, Kate here, and somebody heard my cry. And it looks like we've got Brendan on the line. Brendan, are you there?
1: Good morning.
0: Well, good morning. And so you heard me say, I'm a little disappointed. I need someone to call me. And lo and behold, there you are. So I want to say thank you for calling in the studio. Yeah, you know, this is the same number for Pastor's Perspective. But if you ever hear me on the weekends, 5 to 7 right here with the music, 5 to 8 on Sundays, 888-564-6173 is the number to call. So you're just about to tell me your testimony. I said, Brendan, wait. Because I wanted to share it. I haven't heard it. And like you're new, like you're coming back to the faith. I mean, you're new to K-Wave. I just love stuff like this.
1: Yeah. Yeah. Well, I guess we could just dive right in.
0: Dive right in.
1: Yeah. Yeah. Well, I mean, I feel like, guys, I feel like there's a lot moving right now. I feel like mm-hmm. God's really moving this year. Mm-hmm. Last year, there's just a lot of movement, energy. But I was raised Catholic. Mm-hmm. Went to Catholic school, and so I had that version of the faith for a while, and I kind of, you know, saw God as more of authoritative.
0: Yep.
1: And a little scared, you know, more fearful. And I didn't really know that relationship. I didn't know that God was love. I didn't know the truth, you mm-hmm. know, and I think I went about my whole life just kind of living in fear. Mm-hmm. And you know, by good intention, just, I think we all are born into sin, born into fear.
0: Brendan, how old are you? How old are you?
1: 35.
0: Yeah, you're young. So this is the crux of it. Ready? What was the breakthrough? What happened?
1: So, yeah. So January this year, you know, of course we have our algorithms. I'm on my phone. and which you know isn't a thing these days, but yeah, back then I was on my phone a lot mm-hmm. on my free time, and I came across a YouTube or two, and some sermons came in my feed, mm-hmm. and then you know after that, in that sermon it led me to daily Bible reading,
0: yes,
1: and then just started reading daily scripture, and that's when things really started taking off, and you know things I couldn't explain. Just very magical. Mm. And yeah, I just started just thirsting for the word. I don't know, on a whole nother level. Mm. And, you know, I've finished the Bible twice this year already.
0: My word.
1: And I just want to restart it again. So,
0: Brendan,
1: it's beautiful.
0: You've got people that are listening right now and you're ministering to me. People that have like been walking with the Lord for decades. Don't go anywhere because I still want to talk to you some more. I want to have you on my show. He speaks with yep. Kate. How did you make your way to K-Wave that you're listening to a praise and worship? How did you make your way to this radio station?
1: Well, I feel like this was part of God's path for me too. You know, I needed a lifestyle. Mm-hmm. You know, I needed something in the background, good encouragement. And I think your guys' radio station is just 24/7 encouragement. Well, you know, so it's beautiful.
0: Brendan, thank you for sharing this morning. Oh man, I've got the biggest smile on my face. This is Mosaic on K-Wave.

beautiful song, Ellie Holcomb, for your Saturday morning. We shall always be with the Lord on K-Wave Praise 107.9. Kate here. You guys, are you ready? Let's do this. Hannah Kerr. Come on, let's dance.

You've got K-Wave and Jesus Is Why, Hannah Kerr, on 107.9. Kate here, and my heart is just pumping because I'm just having so much fun. And for those who are just tuning in, we've got Weekend Praise Saturday and Sunday right here in K-Wave, and our regular programming, Alistair Begg, coming up at 8 o'clock. We've got Ed's Death Third Nine. It's going to be so much fun. I think who's coming in at noon? Mike Whitford, of course. He's rocking it. And usually it's Madison in the evening, but Brian Perez is going to be here just, man, worshiping. And I have a word for Brendan, who was my last caller. Prophetic word for you, young man. You are an evangelist. God loves you so much. He's watching two children. His wife's at work, and he's tuned in to K-Wave, and he heard my plea. I said, give us a call. Studio line's open, 888-564-6173. That's 888-564-6173. If you ever hear my voice, call that number. Don't have to put you on the air, but I might. And if you've got a prayer request, I'll pray with you. Also, if you have any comments, so many people have been commenting. And I want to say in particular, thank you, Eve. She mentioned my name. Eve, God bless you. We have people listening from all over the U.S., online, Southern California. And comments, music. 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What else, Kate? I want to go back to the music. You know, that's what we do here. Tehran, K-Wave.

think we all are living, breathing, walking testimonies of his faithfulness. It's my prayer that you ask the Lord to write out your 4-minute, your 20-minute, your elevator version of your testimony. Okay? That's just a prayer. John Foreman now on K-Wave.

perfect love casts out fear. We don't have to be afraid anymore. 10th Avenue North for your Saturday morning. Kate hanging out with you. K-Wave Praise Weekends. This next band is from SoCal, and they are called The Young Escape.

K-Wave Weekend Praise, I will be done, Hillary Scott, for a Saturday morning, Kate, with you. And I'm asking you as the body of Christ to join me in coming before the throne of grace to hold up our sister Gina. She's facing another hot summer in a room that she's renting, and she's saying, Katie, I just need God to provide. Amen.

It is all about grace. K-Wave Weekend Praise. It's kind of hard for me because sometimes during the week we have different things that we say. But you know something? We are sharing life, delivering truth, giving hope. And you're home for worship and the word on the weekends. Kate here, and we've got some programming coming up. We've got the children's programming coming up. And I wanted to mention to you, because we're together, our AM station at 7 o'clock, in case you want a different fare. New Life Live, and the host is Brian Perez. So I'm going to put that in your hat right there. 7 o'clock, you can switch over to the AM and hear that. It's very, very helpful, by the way. Anyway, what do I want to say? Oh, Kate, in my quiet time this morning, which was at 3:30 in the morning, I felt like the Lord said, Kate, share this with your listeners. And it's from Chuck Smith's Word for the Wisdom. I am slightly dyslexic. Wisdom for today. This is a well-worn verse, and sometimes we throw the baby out with the bathwater, but don't do it, please. For I know the thoughts that I think towards you, says the Lord, thoughts of peace and not of evil, to give you a future and a hope. You just keep it right here on K-Wave.

0: Well, hello there. It's good to have you back. You're always welcome here at Lamplighter Theatre. On our last visit...
1: Have you found a boy yet?
2: No. Have you?
1: Well, there's one at home who wants to come. I just had a letter from him. His name is Bob Turner. If someone like me can get saved, anyone can. Jesus forgave me and loves me more than anyone else has loved me in this whole world. He loves you that much, too.
3: God really loves me. You believe that, Tip?
1: With all my heart.
3: Lord Jesus, bet you never thought I'd be kneeling here praying, huh? I do believe what Tip said. That you love me. You love me. I ain't never been loved by anyone before. I'm sorry for all the trouble I've caused. I want to be different. Forgive me. Oh, Lord, forgive me. Please. Forgive me.

0: I'm so sorry, Edward.
1: Kitty says father died suddenly, and mother thought I couldn't afford to come.
0: They were looking out for you.
1: If only father... He refused to repent when we last talked. There's another letter. Could you read it for me?
0: Oh, of course.

0: My dear boy, I have precious news for you. I was with your father just
1: hours before he died. And his final words were, I want you to tell Tip that God has heard his prayer and saved his father. And Edward, I haven't a shade of doubt but that your father is with his Redeemer.
2: Oh. Praise God. Thank you, Lord. Thank you.
3: Dear Kitty, today marks 3 years since I first set foot in Albany. These years have been full of wonderful progress. Work goes well, my studies have continued apace, and Ray is a faithful teacher. Yet, your recent letter has given me reason for some concern. I am pleased and thank God to hear that you and Mother both have steady work and can now support yourselves without my help. But I have to ask, are you certain? You're right about my great desire to prepare for the ministry, but you and Mother must come first. May we commit this matter to prayer. All my love, Tip. Ray?
0: Come in, Ed.
3: Oh, my friend. You are not well enough for lessons tonight.
0: No, I don't think I am. But I still desire your company. Oh. Pull up a chair. I want to talk to you.
3: All right. What do you want to talk about?
0: Well, I have a scheme brewing which needs your help.
3: Huh?
0: It's been a while since I've heard anything concerning your future plans. You haven't given up your desire for the ministry, I hope.
3: No, not at all. In fact, I was just writing to Kitty about it earlier.
0: Really?
3: She wrote that she and Mother have both found steady work and can support themselves now, so I should stop sending them money and pursue my future plans in the ministry.
0: Oh, that's wonderful. So why aren't you more happy about it?
3: I just don't know how I'll do it. If I continue working at the store, I can't go through with the necessary course of study. If I devote full time to school, how can I survive?
0: Which brings us back to my little scheme.
3: Since we're not doing math tonight, you have my undivided attention.
0: Well done. Edward, did you know that it was also my desire to pursue the ministry?
3: No? Why don't you?
0: Well, my health will not permit it. I gave up all study 3 years ago and came home to regain my strength. When my health didn't return, I realized that God had a different plan in mind.
3: What kind of plan?
0: Edward, you have talent, perseverance, and health. I have wealth. The four combined cannot fail to speed you in your work.
3: I'm not sure I understand.
0: Let me speak plainly. I want you to quit the store and go as soon as possible to some good preparatory school.
3: What?
0: Thence to college, thence to seminary. And the means to do those things shall be at your disposal, provided by me.
3: I don't know what to say.
0: Say you'll do it.
3: Oh, I want to. Only
0: you don't think it's proper to receive my help without working for it.
3: Well, yes.
0: First of all, you will work for it in rigorous study. Second, I expect repayment.
3: Oh, that'll take years on a minister's salary.
0: No. Not monetary repayment. I expect a spiritual return on my investment. Edward, I believe the time of my departure is at hand. I will soon see my savior face to face.
4: Ray,
0: no sense denying it. I'm finishing my course. I have kept the faith. And by supporting you, my work will continue.
2: And when they looked, they saw that the stone was rolled away.
0: I'm sorry.
2: Just thinking about how faithful God is.
0: Indeed. Then you accept my offer.
2: Gladly, my dear friend. And I thank you from the bottom of my heart.
0: Oh, Ed, you will do far greater things in the ministry than I ever could have done. I love you, my brother. God bless you.
5: Thank you, and come again.
6: Bob.
5: Morning, Tip. How are you?
6: Much better than I deserve. God is so good.
5: Yes, he is.
6: I wanted to let you know that I'm going to start for home in the morning.
5: Oh, are you now?
6: Yeah, I may not be back here for quite some time.
5: Really?
6: I have an opportunity to pursue schooling, and I'm going to take it, but I'm stopping at home first.
5: With you gone, who will keep me on the straight and narrow?
6: God will guide you. Stay in his word, and it'll be a lamp unto your feet and a light unto your path.
5: With all the Bible verses you've given me to memorize, I won't have time to get off the path. Part of me almost wishes I was going along with you, just to see what folks would say.
6: Yeah, I don't think they'd recognize you with that clean white shirt and bow tie.
5: Who'd have thought? Bob Turner, sales manager on one of the biggest stores in Albany. Only God.
6: More important than that, they'd see an earnest Christian, obedient to the Lord.
5: Thanks to you and Ray.
6: Well, Bob, why don't you come with me? I'm sure Mr. Minturn would let you have some time off. What do you say?
5: I say tell everyone at home that I'm well and happy, and that I never want to see one of them ever again.
6: Why, though?
5: I don't believe I have a friend there anymore. All my friends are here now. What's more, I don't think that old village is good for me. So tell everyone hello, but I'll stay here.
6: I'll do that. All the best to you, old friend.
5: God bless you, Tip. I mean, Mr. Edward Lewis.
6: And may God bless you, Mr. Robert Turner.
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9: Oh, that's the Eastern train whistle, Mother. If he came on it, he should be here lickety-split.
10: Oh, we should have met him at the station.
9: He told us not to. Oh, I'm so nervous. How do I look?
10: Oh, you look fine, Kitty. That new pink calico dress of yours suits you. Here, let me fix your collar. There you are, dear.
9: Thank you. The room looks lovely, Mother. I don't know if he'll recognize it.
11: Mother? Kitty?
10: Oh, I hear him.
11: Oh. Hello?
10: Oh, my boy, my dear, dear boy.
11: Mother, so good to see you.
6: Kitty? You don't have a hug for me?
9: I Oh, Tip, how you've changed. I hardly know you. Oh. No tan, no freckles, all dressed up proper, like you was born a gentleman.
6: Oh, whatever else I've become, I'm still your brother, dear Kitty. And I always shall be.
9: Oh, Tip.
6: Oh, and I'm not the only one who's changed. You've grown into a beautiful young woman, dear sister.
10: Yes, she has, with many suitors.
9: Mother!
10: It's true, one in particular is quite sweet on
6: really?
10: Her.
6: Really? Do tell.
10: Howard Minter.
9: Mother! No.
6: My old friend Howard? Oh, marvelous. I want to hear everything. Oh, how good it is to be home. Ah, the old schoolroom. I really do wish Bob Turner was here with me. Oh, there he is.
1: Well, as I live and breathe.
6: Hello, Mr. Burroughs.
1: Edward Lewis, is that you? I can hardly believe my eyes.
6: I couldn't be in town and not visit my faithful school teacher.
1: Kitty tells me you're doing algebra these days?
6: I have an excellent tutor. I'm not staying in town long, but I wanted to make sure I come here and say thank you for believing in me. You're the reason I resolved to have an education.
1: Well, you earned it, young man.
6: I also wanted to apologize for all the grief I caused you over the years.
1: You were quite the handful. But old things are passed away, aren't they?
6: Yes, they are, sir. Thank the Lord that all things have become new.
4: Well, I'll be a bleary-eyed bumblebee. Look who it is. Edward Lewis. How do you do, my young friend?
6: Oh, couldn't be better, Mr. Dewey.
12: Tip Lewis, is that you?
6: Oh, Mr. Minturn, what a reunion.
12: Shake my hand, young man. I've heard nothing but good reports about you. Never been more excited about anyone in my life.
6: Thank you, sir.
12: How's Ray?
6: Not faring well, I'm afraid.
12: Oh, poor fellow. And you love him, too. Well, of course, everyone does.
6: For good reason, sir.
12: I want to hear all about you. But I am at present on my way to a meeting. Why don't you and Kitty come to our house for dinner tonight?
6: Oh.
12: I won't take no for an answer.
6: I guess that leaves me with a yes, then. I'll ask Kitty when I go back to the house.
12: Good. 7:30. No later.
6: Looking forward to it. Thank you.
4: You know, I don't think I've ever seen that man stand still for more than 2 seconds.
6: Neither have I.
13: Hello, Edward.
6: Minister Holbrook, you have no idea how glad I am to see you.
13: And I you.
6: I never got a chance to say thank you for all you've done for me.
13: Living a life in service to God is thanks enough. How long are you home?
6: I leave tomorrow. College and then seminary.
13: God bless you, my friend, as he has and will continue to do.
6: Thank you, sir. How is Alice?
13: Alice... he is a wanderer yet. Do you still remember him in your prayers?
6: Always. And, Minister, you once told me that if we ask anything according to his will, he hears us.
13: Thank you for that reminder.
6: And now, good friends, I must go. There's much to do. May God bless you all.
13: Goodbye, Edward.
4: There goes one of the finest and most promising young men in this town.
13: Indeed.
4: I always noticed that he improved a little every day after he brought back those circus tickets.
3: Pastoral Journal, June 1867. What shall I write in you today? How the years have flown by, eh? Can it possibly be 13 years ago that I left for college? For 8 years now, I have been Reverend Edward Lewis, pastor of First Christian Church here in the town of Mount Hermon. Mother lives with me in the parsonage, and Kitty, now Kitty Minturn, and Howard have moved here as well. God has blessed the ministry, and it is thriving.
6: On to more recent business. I received some letters in the morning mail. Letters that I will include here. The first is from my old friend, Bob Turner.
5: Albany, June 1867. Dear Tip, do you have 4th of July out your way? We do here in Albany. Rather, I'm gonna have one in my yard. Perhaps you remember a 4th of July you took me to once? I do anyhow. And this is to be twin brother to that one. We're to have fine fireworks and fine singing and fine eating. My wife added that last item, and it's a great improvement, as are most things she has a hand in. Now, to come to the point of this letter, you ought to make a speech on that occasion. No getting out of it. At first, I wasn't going to have a feast on the 4th because, you remember, it was the day that our blessed Ray left us. But I think Ray would have been delighted with it all. Tell Howard and Kitty to be sure to come as well. You're all welcome. Shall expect you by the 3rd, certainly. Yours, Bob Turner. P.S. By the way, if you heard from Ellis Holbrook, I'm sure you're singing Glory Hallelujah.
6: It was that postscript that had me intrigued, Journal. I hadn't heard from Ellis in years. A mystery. But not for long. The very next letter I received was from none other than Ellis himself. Much of it was updating me on his family, especially his father, who is still minister of our little home village church. But my heart leapt with joy when he wrote.
14: I asked Father what message he had for you, and he replied, "Send him this verse, and tell him that again it is peculiarly his. I love the Lord because he has heard my voice and my supplication."
6: That would have told me the whole story, but then Ellis added,
14: "I thank God that he put it into your heart to pray for me all these years, and also that he has heard your prayers and answered them. I am his now, a child of God. God bless you, Tip. Your brother in Christ, Ellis Holbrook."
6: Oh, Journal, has there ever been a more thankful heart than mine at reading those words? The constant, sometimes almost hopeless prayers for Ellis have not been in vain. In due season we shall reap, if we faint not, has been proven once again. Thank you, Lord, for your faithfulness. Thank you for Ellis and Minister Holbrook, Will Bailey, and Bob Turner, for Howard and the Minterns, and dear Ray, for Kitty and Mother and Father and little Johnny. Thank you for all you have used to help transform me into the man you've made me to be. In the blessed name of Jesus. Amen.
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6: Oh, Kitty, I have some lettuce here that I think will interest you and Howard.
9: Alice Holbrook?
6: Indeed.
9: Oh, it is rude of you to give me such intriguing letters right before church.
6: Believe me, they're worth waiting for. Oh, and before I forget, Mother said she wants to see you at the parsonage. She's feeling poorly.
9: Oh, the dear thing. I'll stop by this afternoon.
6: Thank you. Meanwhile, I have a mission children's class to teach.
9: I'm not sure that will be necessary.
6: What?
9: Tip, Reverend, I'd like to introduce you to Mrs. Wordsworth.
6: Oh, my apologies. I didn't see you there. It's nice to meet you, Mrs. Wordsworth.
19: Reverend?
6: I'm sorry I don't have time to better make your acquaintance. I really have to get in with the children. Perhaps you'd favor me with your company for tea after church?
19: Thank you. The offer is very kind, and I gladly accept.
6: Wonderful.
9: Reverend, Mrs. Wordsworth has offered to teach the mission children this morning. She's had years of experience, and she shared a story with me earlier that I believe will do them much, much good.
6: Well, that's very kind of you. You certain? I don't know if you realize what you're up against.
19: I think I have some idea, and I would like to very much.
6: Very well. Come on, I'll introduce you.
9: I'll pray for a special blessing to be poured out upon you as you teach.
19: Thank you, my dear.
6: Good morning, children. I have a special treat for you today. Mrs. Wordsworth here has come from afar to teach our class.
19: Hello, children. All right,
6: calm down. Calm down. Listen up.
19: How would you all like to hear a story about a boy named Robert?
6: I'm sure this is going to be good.
19: Robert told me the story himself, so you may be sure it's true. He said one evening he was walking slowly down the street where he lived. You see, Robert did not have a happy home. His mother was dead and his father was a drunkard. He had nowhere to go and nothing to do. As he walked, he came to a turn where two roads met.
6: Going home, Robert?
19: That's right. It seems your pastor has heard this story before, right when he was about your age.
6: Miss Perry? Oh,
19: yes, Reverend. That's who I was then, Mrs. Wordsworth now, but the story is still the same.
6: Oh, it's so good to see you. Thank you. That story is what changed my life. I've longed to tell you how that story found its way into my heart.
19: Oh, I'm so glad.
6: Please, finish telling them. Tell them how to get home.

0: 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And your host, John Reese Davis.
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2: 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You are tuned in to K-Wave 107.9, your home for worship and the word on the weekends. Kate here. What a gorgeous day. The sun is out. Weather is so boring in Southern California. I mean, when you need to say the weather, because it's just always the same. Gorgeous, gorgeous, gorgeous. Highs in the upper 70s, overnight lows, upper 50s, low 60s. Absolutely beautiful. Hey, want to let you know what's coming up. 9 o'clock, Ed Stetzer. 8 o'clock, it's Alistair Beck. And coming up next, it's Adventures in Odyssey. Keep it right here on K-Wave.
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4: 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But the story did not end there. Chloe's family stayed in contact with him for years, celebrating birthdays at the fire station and building a lifelong bond. 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
7: 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Welcome to Adventures in Odyssey.

0: Hey, Emily. You look like you're feeling worse. Why don't you go lay down?
1: No, it's just a cold. I'll be all right. Is it okay if Matthew comes in for a drink?
0: Sure. Hey, Matthew.
2: Hi, Mr. Jones.
0: Good timing. I need your help.
2: Ours?
1: What are you doing?
0: I'm trying out a new recipe. Sit down. See if this clears up your head, Em.
1: A new recipe? Oh, no, Dad.
0: No comments. At least until you try it. Here. There you go. So tell me, what do you think?
2: Water, please.
0: You don't like it?
1: Let's talk about the word like for a minute, Dad.
2: No offense, Mr. Jones, but what exactly is this stuff?
0: Well, it's chili, of course.
3: Chili?
0: Yes, chili. You really didn't know.
2: Well, I guess it's sort of chili-like in color and texture.
1: But what's this lumpy stuff?
0: Cornmeal. That's the brilliant part, don't you see? Our family likes to put corn chips in chili. But the problem is that the chili to corn chip ratio is always changing. Either you need more chili because you put in too many corn chips, or you constantly need to refresh the corn chip supply in your bowl. So I thought, hey, why not make something that gives you the perfect synthesis of taste? A pre-mixed chili and corn chip meal. Hassle-free and ready to eat.
2: Oh, well, that's a great idea, Mr. Jones.
0: You really think so?
2: Sure. In theory.
0: In theory. Now you're just trying not to hurt my feelings. Come on, Emily. You don't worry about things like diplomacy. Give it to me straight.
1: Well, Dad, to be honest, this is one of those times when you've thought things over just a little too much, and in doing that, missed the point.
0: Oh. So what point did I miss?
1: Well, the whole point of corn chips and chili is to give it some crunch.
0: Crunch. Yeah, that makes sense.
1: And another thing, Dad. There's supposed to be like a zing to it.
0: Zing?
1: Yeah, zing. What did you put in the chili part of the chili?
0: Well, what you would expect, I guess. Beans, hamburger meat, tomatoes, the usual.
1: What about chili powder?
0: I put a teaspoon in. You know how chili powder makes me get all sweaty on my forehead? So I cut back. Besides, it was all we had left.
1: A teaspoon? What's the recipe call for?
0: Well, let's see. 2 to 4 tablespoons.
1: Aha! So you don't have much chili powder in it at all. I don't think you can call it chili without chili powder, Dad.
0: Well, when you're right, you're right. I'll call your mom to pick up more at the store.
2: We can go to the store to get some, and I can get a drink.
1: Good idea. Dad, don't touch anything until we get back.
0: Gotcha. And thanks for being honest with me, Emily. I count on that. You saved me a lot of embarrassment at the church meeting tonight.
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2: So, you really tell your dad what you think?
1: Of course. Don't you tell your dad what you think?
2: Yeah, but not the way you do it. You're blunt. I don't think my dad would handle blunt very well. He might think I was being disrespectful.
1: In my family, being straightforward and honest is the highest form of respect.
2: Yeah, well, that sounds good in theory.
1: In theory? Like my dad's chili was a good idea? In theory?
2: Something like that. Oh, here comes Barrett. You may want to warn him about your dad's chili.
1: Oh, in the bushes, quick!
2: What? What's wrong with you?
1: Shh. Barrett is walking Priscilla Peterson home from band practice.
2: So?
1: This is so cute. I think Barrett really likes her.
2: Great. So why are we hiding in the bushes?
1: Because they're having a private conversation and they won't have it if they see us.
2: Isn't that spying?
1: It's not spying. I'm staying out of the way so he won't feel embarrassed about being seen with Priscilla in front of his little sister. You mustn't ruin the moment.
10: I'm really focused
2: I'm going to think through what you just said and come back with a good reason why it's still spawning. Give me a minute.
1: Shh. Here they come.
3: Your trombone solo was really good today, Barrett.
5: Thanks. Your flute playing was really, flute-like.
3: Thanks. Well, I guess I'll see you tomorrow.
5: Yeah, I will be seen. Tomorrow, I mean. See ya.
3: Bye.
2: So your big romantic moment is over. Can we go now?
1: Yeah, he needs a lot of work. Oh, wait! Here comes somebody else.
6: Well, well, well. If it isn't Barrett, skinny as a carrot, mangy like a ferret.
5: Huh? Oh, hi, Jay.
6: Was that your girlfriend?
5: Nobody said she's my girlfriend.
6: Yeah, sure. As if Priscilla Peterson would go for a skinny as a carrot, mangy like a ferret guy like you.
5: I don't know what she'd go for, and I don't really care.
6: Yeah. Oh, I mean, that's a good thing. I mean, since nobody likes a loser who plays the trombone.
5: I guess not. Look, Jay, why don't you go home and search for your brain? I think you left it in your sock drawer.
6: As if I'd keep my brain in a sock drawer. Come on.
2: Snappy comeback, Jay. Good job. Let's continue this witty repartee later, okay?
6: Let's say we continue our rippy wet toupee right here and right now, huh?
1: That's it, Jay. Leave my brother alone.
5: Emily? Emily? Matthew? Where'd you come from? Sorry, Barrett.
6: Oh, so little sister has to come save her big brother.
5: No, Emily.
1: You amaze me, Jay. You really do.
6: I do?
1: I thought the traditional school bully was just a stereotype, but I guess I was wrong.
6: I guess you were. What's she talking about, Barrett?
5: Beats me.
1: I'm talking about you working out your own insecurities by picking on my brother. Is it a threat to you that he plays a brass instrument? Is that it?
6: Oh, no, I...
1: Or maybe it's that he has the maturity to recognize his first love before you've even gone beyond the cooties stage.
5: First what?
1: Emily?
6: Priscilla has cooties?
1: Apparently, you still believe that being overly aggressive will get you somewhere in life. Well, you just remember this, Jay, and remember it well. It's the sensitive artists in the world, like my brother here, who inspire greatness in people, not nearsighted, overgrown, pickle-headed bullies like yourself. Right, Matthew?
5: Oh, look at the time. I really need to get home now. See you guys later.
1: Matthew? Matthew! Anyway, let that be a lesson to you. I'm going now for chili powder.
6: Wow. What's up with your sister, Barrett?
5: I don't know. She does this kind of thing every now and then.
6: All right. Well, see you tomorrow.
5: Yeah, see ya. Sisters.

0: Well, I'm glad cheese abuse didn't put you off practicing your trombone.
1: Is Matthew still with you? I need to talk to him.
0: Talk to him? Isn't there something you want to say to me?
1: No, I don't think so.
0: Hello, Barrett. I think a thank you would be appropriate.
1: Thank you? For what?
0: For defending you from Jay.
1: Oh, is that what you did? Funny, I thought you embarrassed yourself and me by throwing a tirade at Jay.
0: A tirade? Barrett, he would have trounced you if I hadn't jumped out of the bushes to save you.
1: Yeah, the bushes. What were you doing in there?
0: Trying to give you and Priscilla a little private time. And boy, could I give you some pointers about her.
1: Not interested.
0: You need help, Barrett.
1: Nah, I need you to leave me alone so I can practice.
2: Oh, Emily, just the person I was looking for. Try some of this. It's a new batch of chili.
0: Sure. You see, Barrett, Dad knows how to seek and take advice.
2: What do you think? Honestly.
1: Yeah, Em, honestly.
3: I need ice water. Ice water!
2: Does that mean she liked it or not?
1: I'm sure she loved it. I think you should make her eat the whole bowl.
0: Hi, Matthew. I've been looking for you all day. Where have you been?
1: Busy.
0: What are you working on?
1: A birthday card.
0: A birthday card? This is a lot of technical stuff for a birthday card.
1: It's a special kind of card.
0: Really? Who's it for?
1: Barrett.
0: Barrett? My brother Barrett? But his birthday isn't for another 3 months.
1: It's not for Barrett's birthday. It's for Barrett to give to someone for her birthday.
0: Aha! Her? Priscilla Peterson? Her birthday is this week. So what's that have to do with you?
1: He wanted me to rig this card up so that a digital recording would go off when she opens it. Here, I'll show you.
0: Is that Barrett playing?
1: Yeah, but wait. This isn't any old musical birthday card. I've mixed in a separate track with Barrett's voice.
4: Happy birthday, Priscilla. I hope you're really chillin'. Today we remember when you were a newborn baby and everyone is celebrating, kinda. Maybe I could have called you on the phone, but I was so very excited about the day you were born, I thought that you'd like it better if you heard it on my trombone.
0: Oh, my. Oh, goodness. Barrett can't give that card to Priscilla Peterson.
1: What? Sure he can. I'll have it ready by tomorrow morning.
0: No, Matthew. That's the worst thing he could do.
1: Worst thing? What's wrong with it?
0: Barrett's never going to win Priscilla's heart with this. It's not what a girl wants. A girl wants to be swept off her feet. She wants romance.
1: But I don't think Barrett was going for romance. We're too young to be talking about things like romance.
0: No offense, Matthew, but you're a boy. I don't think you know what a girl wants.
1: And you would?
0: Yes, in case you haven't noticed, I'm a girl.
1: Yeah, but you're not a normal girl. You're like my great Aunt Margaret trapped in a girl's body.
0: Oh, that better be a compliment.
1: I love my great Aunt Margaret. Most of the time.
0: Maybe.
1: Hey, what are you doing?
0: You use this thing to record Barrett's trombone, right?
1: Yeah, but...
0: And you can put any track on that card.
1: Sure, but...
0: Then I need you to help me, Matthew. We're going to do Barrett a favor. We're going to change that card. What if we took his happy birthday and changed it around a little?
1: You mean like this?
5: Happy birthday, happy
0: but
5: birthday.
0: But lower. Pitch it lower.
5: Happy birthday, happy
0: Ooh,
5: birthday.
0: In fact, let's pitch everything he says lower. And that song's gotta go.
1: But it's Barrett's song.
0: Yeah, I know. That's why it's got to go. Let's see what Mr. Whitaker has around here.
1: His music and sound effects discs are over there.
0: Aha! Trombones! Let's try one of these. Let's use one of those.
1: You're kidding.
0: Ooh, with a drum track.
1: Oh, brother.
0: Let's hear the whole thing together.
6: Happy birthday, baby. I'm so very excited that you were born.
0: I love it. It's playful. It suggests the relationship has a future.
1: Is that what it suggests?
0: Don't overthink it, Matthew. When it comes to matters of the heart, you need to go with your gut.
1: Heart, gut, whatever. I just don't think this is a good idea.
0: Well, you'll see after she opens the card. I'll give it to Barrett tonight.
1: No, not just yet. I still gotta work on the final mix. I can hand it off to him tomorrow.
0: Okay, but tell him to give it to her on the way home from band practice.
1: Why then?
0: To give them optimum private time.
1: And so you can hide in the bushes and watch?
0: Right. Oh, and just make sure you seal the envelope so he doesn't know until she opens it. I can imagine his surprise.
1: Me too.

0: 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We always love hearing from you.
1: See you tomorrow, Kevin.
2: Matthew.
1: What?
2: It's me, Emily, over here.
1: Oh, there you are. I thought you were going to hide in the other bushes.
2: This one is taller and easier for camouflage. Oh, the suspense is killing me. Did you get the card to him in time?
1: Yes.
2: And did you remember to seal the envelope before handing it off?
1: Yes.
2: And did you tell him to give it to her on the way home from band practice?
1: Yes.
2: Good man.
1: Look, I have some things to do, so I think I'll go home.
2: And miss this moment?
1: It's supposed to be their private moment, remember?
2: Shh! Look, here they come.
1: What? No, I better go.
2: Too late. Get in here.
1: Not the bush again.
2: Oh, this is going to be so great.
3: I don't know. I think Jerry's tuba playing is a little off. It's pulling the energy down on the piece. Mozart's work needs passion.
2: Passion. That's right. Well, come on, Pirit. Don't talk her to death.
3: Oh, Priscilla, I have something for you.
2: He's reaching into his book bag. He's taking out the card. This is it.
1: Yeah, this is it.
2: A birthday card?
1: Uh-huh. Homemade, too. Open it.
2: Aw, how sweet. You know, you really didn't have to do this.
3: It's your birthday.
2: They walked on. Why did they walk on?
1: Why hang around a bush?
2: Oh, she's opening it. And I can't hear a thing.
1: Maybe it's better that way.
2: Look at her. Look at her face. What did I tell you, Matthew? What did I tell you?
1: Well, Emily, when you're right, you're right.
2: And boy, was I right. Look at that hug she's giving him. Wow. This feels good, Matthew. This feels really good. Just let this be a lesson to you. Sometimes you have to take chances in life. Remember that.
1: Chances. Got it.
2: I mean, no offense, Matthew, but you're usually just too timid about things. You need to believe in yourself a little more. Go out there and get what you want.
1: Go out and get it. Got it.
2: Oh, look. She's gone. He's coming over. Come on.
1: What? Wait.
2: Well, hello there, Romeo.
1: Oh, hey, Em. Still crawling around in the bushes? Hey, Matthew. Thanks for doing that card for me. I just gave it to her. I think she really liked it.
3: Great.
2: So, she really liked the card?
1: Yeah. Well, actually, she said she loved it.
2: There. What did I tell you, Matthew? So, I guess you were a little bit surprised, too. Huh, Barrett?
1: You got that right. It sounded better than I ever imagined. What'd you put in those speakers, Matthew? Subwoofers?
3: I did a little trick with the EQ to bring out the low end.
1: Well, it made my trombone sound awesome.
2: Whoa, whoa. Wait a minute. Your trombone?
3: Yeah.
2: Your trombone?
3: Yeah, my trombone. Why?
2: Not another trombone?
3: No.
2: And your voice didn't sound different?
1: No, it's what we recorded yesterday. Priscilla thought it was hysterical.
2: She did?
1: Yeah, it was perfect. Thanks again, Matthew. You are the man.
3: Sure. Anytime. I gotta go.
2: Oh, no, you don't, Matthew. Stay right here.
3: But
2: stay.
1: Okay. Well, we'll see you guys later.
3: See ya.
2: See you later.
1: I owe you one, Matthew. Big time.
2: You didn't change the card?
1: Oh, I changed it. Back. It wouldn't have been right to do that to Barrett, Em. It's not what he wanted.
2: But, Matthew, how could you? How could you do that to me?
1: It wasn't about you, remember? It was about Barrett and Priscilla. And you saw how it went.
2: Yeah, I saw, but why didn't you tell me?
1: Because you wouldn't take no for an answer. You were so sure of yourself that you wouldn't even consider the possibility that...
2: Well, that what?
1: That you were wrong.
2: I was wrong?
1: It happens to the best of us. I'll see you later, Emily. Oh, and here's your version. I thought you might want it.
2: Wrong?

0: Hey, Em.
1: Hi, Dad.
0: I have something for you.
1: Oh, chili, I presume.
0: You betcha.
1: Oh, I really don't think that I'm in the mood.
0: Just one more time. I think we got it right this time.
1: Well, it certainly smells better than the last time.
0: Mm-hmm. Go on, take a bite.
1: Mmm. Hey, that's good, Dad.
0: Yes.
1: Flavorful,
0: uh-huh.
1: Just the right amount of zing,
0: oh.
1: And the corn chips are crunchy.
0: Yeah.
1: This may be the best chili I've ever had.
0: Wow. Well, I hope that's not just the cold medicine talking.
1: Nope.
0: Well, good. Yeah, you know, I realized that I was so busy trying to be clever and different about my chili that I didn't do the smart thing.
1: What smart thing?
0: Well, find the right balance between what I wanted to do and what needed to be done.
1: I know what you mean.
0: Do you? Is that why you've been hiding in your room all afternoon?
1: Yeah. The thing is, Dad, when I feel strongly about something, it's hard to hold it in. I want to take action.
0: And that's one of the things we love about you.
1: Really?
0: Sure. But you have to remember to control your intelligence, passion, and action with some wisdom and discernment. You know, balance.
1: But how can I do that?
0: Well, you have to stop and think. Do you want what you want because you want it, or because it's the right thing?
1: That's hard.
0: Yep. But it'll save you a lot of trouble in the long run. It's easy to be wrong even when you're trying to do the right thing. That's why we have to step back and give it some thought. Praying is even a better way to go about it.
1: It's still hard to do.
0: Yeah, I know. And I'm not sure it ever gets easier. Someone as bright as you are will always have to struggle for the right balance. Well, dinner is served. Come on down to the dining room.
1: Okay. Hey, Dad?
0: Yeah.
1: Thanks.
2: So very excited that you were born.
3: Hey, that's a wild song. What is it?
1: Birthday card.
3: Wow, I wish I had that to give Priscilla instead of my card.
1: What?
3: I'm kidding, Emily.
1: Oh.
3: Look, Matthew told me what you tried to do.
1: And,
3: well, thanks for trying to look out for me. I know you meant well.
1: You're welcome.
4: It's time for dinner. Come on down.
3: Let's eat.
1: Do you really think it was good?
3: Sure. You should start a new card line.
1: Only if you provide the voice and the music.
3: And Matthew does the mix.
1: Deal. But I'm the president, right?
3: Yeah, Em. You can be the president.

0: sometimes it's easy to think that because we're smart or talented, people should listen to what we have to say. We give advice and tell our friends what to do and may even get annoyed when they don't listen to us. Even though our intentions may be good, we can forget how we hurt or offend others by trying to boss them around. When I look through my Bible, I see lots of verses that talk about keeping quiet and listening to people wiser than we are before we try to give advice. Here's one. In the book of James, chapter 1, he says, "Take note of this. Everyone should be quick to listen, slow to speak, and slow to become angry." Oh, and here's a good one in Proverbs 17. "A person of knowledge uses words with restraint, and a person of understanding is even-tempered. Even a fool is thought wise if he keeps silent, and discerning if he holds his tongue." When we want to do our best at something, we should listen carefully to advice from our parents, friends, and teachers, even if they don't tell us what we want to hear. Of course, it's always a good idea to ask God to guide our words and advice, because when our words are lined up with His, we can be sure we're saying the right thing. To learn more about today's episode, "When You're Right, You're Right," and to discover other episodes that feature citizens of Odyssey making choices that sounded good in theory, visit us online at witsend.org. Today's adventure is included in album 51, Take It From the Top, along with 11 other adventures. 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In Canada, that address is Box 9800, Vancouver, BC, V6B4G3. 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Our cast included Christina Pacelli, Zach Callison, Andy Pessoa, and Joel McCrary. And I'm Chris, hoping you'll join us again next time for more Adventures in Odyssey.
1: 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You've got K-Wave 107.9. Kate here. I got the most fabulous phone call last night from my 24-year-old son, who actually lives in Washington, D.C. And, you know, I've got three adult children, and it's really hard balancing that cheerleader position, or just, we can't really speak into their life anymore unless they ask, right? Well, he said to me, my son Jordan said, "Mom, what do you think of my girlfriend?" Because I just met her a week ago. They flew out. And I go, "Yeah, she's beautiful. She's smart. She's going to law school. She's a force to be reckoned with." And he goes, "Mom, tell me the truth." And he goes, "This is a true story." He goes, "Mom, now I know my big brother, you know, would not listen to you, but I really want to know the truth." I go, "You really want to know the truth?" He goes, "Yeah." And I go, "Well, I'm not quite sure right now, because you want to go into the Navy. Can you see her being a Navy wife?" And he goes, "No." And I said, "Please don't listen to me. Please pray and do what God says." And that, my friend, is good advice, because you see, I never want him to say, "But Mom," you know, it is between you and God. So, you got kids, adult children, just bring them to Jesus. Hey, coming up next, we've got Truth for Life Weekend. Man, has he got a good story about that demon-possessed man that gets in the pigs. And it's a dramatic story, but how does it apply to us today? Oh, no, no. We're going to find out. Truth for Life Weekend, Alistair Begg, has coming up next.
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3: When Paul is speaking about these things, I think he is clearly talking about in the state that we are now.
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3: Like, we cannot see God. He dwells in an approachable light. But, you know, when we come to the end of the story, the picture is of God and the Lamb, that they are dwelling in the midst of their people. The kingdom of God has come down to earth in all of its glory. God is in the midst of us, and we will be with him forevermore, right? And so I think what we see in Scripture is this is this progression. You know, as we are moving towards the kingdom of God and the kingdom of God is coming to earth, there will be this culmination and this fullness. And remember, too, we will not be in these earthly, frail, mortal bodies. In all of its glory, God is in the midst of us, and we will be with him forevermore, right? And so I think what we see in Scripture is this progression. You know, as we are moving towards the kingdom of God and the kingdom of God is coming to earth, there will be this culmination and this fullness. And remember, too, we will not be in these earthly, frail, mortal bodies. We will take upon these bodies immortality.

0: have heavenly bodies, and I believe to be able to enjoy the new heaven and the new earth and life with God. 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
3: George Eliot was the pen name of a famous English novelist named Mary Evans. She chose a male pen name for fear that, as a woman writer, she would not be taken seriously in Victorian England. It was Mary Evans who wrote, "It is never too late to be what you might have been." One of the most encouraging aspects of the Bible is that nothing is ever too late with God. Years and age seem not to matter to Him. If you have a dream you've given up on, take it to God. And don't be surprised if He says, it's not too late. 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

0: When Jesus encountered a man who was demon-possessed, he commanded the evil spirits to come out. They immediately left the man and entered a herd of pigs, and the pigs then rushed into the sea and drowned. What does this dramatic story have to say to us today? On Truth for Life Weekend, Alistair Begg shares some lessons of caution and encouragement.
1: We're looking at these first 20 verses of Mark chapter 5. Here we have a living, walking, vivid, unanswerable demonstration of the transforming power of Jesus Christ. Only Jesus can set such a person free. And when you look at verse 7, it's almost as though this man knew that Christ could set him free, but he was at the same time afraid of what that change would mean. Running and falling on his knees in front of him. And then at the same time saying, "What is it that you want with me? Please, I can't stand any more torture. I can't stand, if an encounter with you is to be tortuous in any way, I can't stand that, Jesus. Here I am on my knees before you, but at the same time recoiling from you." That's not so far removed from experience that I've encountered in 30 years of pastoral ministry. Because we fail to understand the grip that sin has on people, that Satan has on people, when we suggest to them or to ourselves that once confronted with their predicament, it will just be obvious for them, it'll just be natural for them to surrender to Christ's rule. But experience tells us that it isn't so obvious, and it apparently isn't so natural. If you have dealt with people who have become increasingly enslaved to sexual sin, increasingly trapped in the choices that they've made in relationship to the substances that they put into their bodies, you will have noticed, as have I, the royal battle that takes place in the psyche, in the soul of that man or that woman, where on the one hand they're saying, "Lord Jesus Christ, have mercy on me, but I cannot face the tortuous implications of what it will mean for me to be torn away from that upon which I have developed such a dependence for all these years of my life." Somebody feels the call, the touch of God upon their life, says, "Come on now, you're a messed up sinner and you need to..."

0: trust in Christ, but they're living with a woman. And she's attractive to him. And he likes her. And he has grown to depend upon her. He shouldn't be with her. And he comes, as it were, to the knees of Jesus. And he knows that Jesus has something to say to him. But he knows that if he says yes to Jesus, it's going to be no to her. We better not be superficial in the way we deal with our friends and neighbors concerning these things, as if somehow or another, oh, come along now, give yourself a shake. After all, look at this, therefore, come on, let's get this dealt with. No, it's not as easy as that. It's not just as easy as that. Jesus is the one who breaks the power of canceled sin. He's the one who sets the prisoner free. But as Sinclair Ferguson, our good friend, says, no man yields to Jesus easily by nature. Tragically, like Legion, men often hold on to their bondage in evil rather than yield to the pain of transformation by Christ's power and grace. That's a very important phrase. The pain of transformation by Christ's power and grace. You don't want to say to people, oh, this is easy. There's nothing in this. We make light of where people are coming from. We devalue the very work of Jesus when we seek to represent the gospel in such a superficial way. Why else would Jesus say, if anybody wants to become my disciple, they should take up their cross every day and say no to themselves and follow me? Why would he say to the rich young ruler who comes and falls on his knees and say, good master, what must I do to have eternal life? And Jesus says, keep the commandments. He said, I kept all the commandments ever since I was small. And so Jesus says, well, why don't you just sell everything you have and give it to the poor and then come and follow me? And the guy goes, I'm not prepared to do that. The issue wasn't the money. The issue was that he wanted both Jesus and his other little god. And Jesus will allow no other gods before him. The man was unprepared for the painful transformation brought about by the grace and power of Jesus. And some of us remain unconverted because you're clever enough to recognize what is involved in bowing your knee to Jesus. Now, it's at this point that we get into the pig situation. And some of you are from a farming background and others of you are veterinary medicine people. And so I do need to be careful in moving my way around here. Some of you are on the other side of the divide when it comes to the deer and Solon, and so I have to be very careful in the way I handle this. My name is Legion, and he begged Jesus, verse 10, don't send me out of the area, don't send us out of the area. And a large herd of pigs was feeding on the nearby hillside, and the demons begged Jesus, send us among the pigs, allow us to go into them. And so he gave them permission. You see where the power lies. And the evil spirits came out and went into the pigs, and the herd, about 2,000 in number, rushed down the steep bank into the lake and were drowned. Let me give you four P's to help you with the pig situation. Number one, the fate of the pigs demonstrates the ultimate purpose of the demons. The fate of the pigs demonstrates the ultimate purpose of the demons. The demons were set on the destruction of this individual, and thwarted in their attempts to destroy the man, they went ahead and did what they were put together to do, namely, they destroyed the pigs. Secondly, this incident demonstrates the power of Jesus over these demonic forces. They are the ones who are coming and begging and pleading with Jesus. It is not that somehow or another they have a parallel power to Jesus, but Jesus is sovereign even over these demonic activities, and therefore his power is made clear. Thirdly, the dramatic end to which these pigs come establishes without any doubt the permanence of the work of Jesus in this man. If the man was tempted to doubt on the following Tuesday whether he had been radically set free, he could always in his mind's eye go back to that dramatic moment when 2,000 pigs came hurtling down the side of the hill and were drowned in the lake, and all as a result of the demonic activity that was represented there. And he would look at that and in his mind's eye say, that is the transforming, permanent way in which Jesus sets me free. And fourthly, this little incident also gives us a perspective that the deliverance of one man is certainly worth 2,000 pigs. The deliverance of this one man is certainly worth 2,000 pigs. Every culture, incidentally, that puts the value of its animals before the value of its people is a putrefying culture. Well, of course, you'd think I would get a reaction, wouldn't you? And it did, especially amongst the pig tenders. I almost said the tig penders. But anyway, those tending the pigs ran off. You bet they ran off. You have a job as a pig tender? 2,000 pigs? So much an hour? Look after the pigs. You'd be concerned if three or four of them did a bunk? But for 2,000 of them to run headlong down a cliff and drown themselves is a significant impact on the bottom line. And so, those tending the pigs ran off and reported this in the town and the countryside. You can just imagine them running down the road going, "The pigs, the pigs, the pigs." People going, "What happened to the pigs?" "Well, I don't know. There's something obviously happened to the pigs." But what had happened to the pigs was subservient to what had happened to the man. And when the word of the pigs got out and the people came to see what happened to the pigs, they saw something even more dramatic. Namely, crazy man was normal. Look, when they came to Jesus, they saw the man who had been possessed by the legion of demons sitting there. We say, "We're all sitting here. What's the point?" Well, the point is obvious. He couldn't sit. This man was a roamer. He was all over the place. They tried to chain him just to keep him in one place. He was here and he was there and he was everywhere. If you try to talk with him, if you've gone in situations where people have been held in the grip of these things, you find yourself walking with them. You've seen that, haven't you? If you've gone in certain tragic situations, you find you have to walk with the person all the time because they can't stop, they can't sit. They're roaming everywhere. He's sitting. And naked Norman has his clothes on. He's clothed. He'd never been able to keep a set of clothes, this chap. He was always tearing and ripping at himself. And that was one of the reasons that the grandmother said to their grandchildren, "When you come home from school, come straight past that graveyard. Don't you go in there and look at Mr. Legion. If you hear him shouting, you come straight home here. Come straight home." Maybe they even used him as a threat. "If you don't go to sleep, I'll get Legion to you." But here he sits with his clothes on, and furthermore, he's in his right mind. He who had been possessed by an aggregate of uncoordinated impulses and evil forces is now set free. Now, don't allow yourself to go from here to every chemically imbalanced psychiatric circumstance that you've ever heard of in your existence and say, "Oh, that must be this." No, it isn't this. What is being described here is what is being described here. If you know someone stark naked in the Garfield Heights graveyard who screams in the day and the night, maybe there's a reason for us to talk to him about the nature of Mark 5. But if you don't, then I don't suggest that you begin to use it to anybody who looked at you kind of strange when you were sitting next to them on the railway train, okay? That's just a word of warning, because some people wrest the scriptures to their own destruction. Before you know where you are, you got a bunch of pseudo-psychiatrists roaming around with Mark chapter 5 trying to cure every ailment that they ever saw. Just lighten up. That's all parenthetical. Verse 16, those who had seen it told the people what had happened to the demon-possessed man and told about the pigs as well. And then the people began to plead with Jesus to leave their region. What? The screaming man in the tombs is clothed, sitting in his right mind. He's apparently normal. No one's saying thank you. Nobody's even saying to one another, "You know, at least we'll be able to sleep at night now without that dreadful wailing going on in the cemetery." Where's the welcome for this man? Do you see it in the text? Where's the people that go out to him? Where are the people who go out to him and say, "We're glad to have you back"? You think about the stigma for his family. His nieces and nephews who heard the people at school saying the things about Legion in the tombs. Maybe they're just getting up to it. Maybe they're getting ready to go. I don't know. Where are those who are calling out to others in their need, other people whose lives are messed up, and saying, Jesus of Nazareth has done an amazing thing, and if he can deal with Legion, I'm sure he can deal with you. They're not here. And where are those who are falling down at the feet of Christ and saying, could you please make me normal? No, instead, they're amazed, they're afraid, and they say to Jesus, we'd like you to leave. I don't know why. Maybe it was material. Maybe it was economic. Maybe they said, this is a big hit to the economy of our area. We lost 2,000 pigs here in one afternoon, just with one encounter with one person. If this fellow stays around here much longer, our whole economy is going right down the toilet. So therefore, we don't want you around. We can't risk that kind of thing. The material matters more to us than the spiritual. The advance of our business matters more than whether you're changing men and women's lives. We don't really care about the fact that you're changing men and women's lives. We face that all the time, don't we? Now, the lesser spotted owls matter more to us than whether you're making an impact on the teenage population of the community and helping them with their drug addiction and all these other things. No, we go away, leave our region. Would you please get out of the place? How warped are the minds of men and women? I think one of the reasons that they sent him away was because they didn't like to acknowledge the fact that the change that he brought about in this man's life was a change that was needed in theirs. That's why some of you are really upset about your spouse or your son or your dad. That's why you've been unable to respond with alacrity. That's why you've been unable to say, I'm so delighted to see the change that has been brought about in you. It's a change you've longed for. You've hoped and prayed, longed, schemed, dreamed for something to normalize this kid, something to change him, to turn him the right way up, to make him a new person. And he's become a new person. And now you can't rejoice in it. And I'll tell you why. Because you know that what you wanted for him is what you need for yourself. And you can't acknowledge the change in him without recognizing the change that is needed in you. And so you say, that's enough of this stuff. Am I wrong? Finally, verses 18 to 20, just in a word or two. They want him to leave, and he accedes to their request. He wants to stay, and Jesus vetoes his request. He doesn't grant the man his request because he has in mind something far better for him. It's understandable that the man would want the security of Jesus' presence. His company would be wonderful. No, says Jesus, I want you instead to go home to your family and tell them how much the Lord has done for you and how he has had mercy upon you. That's his message. Notice his message. That's the message for all of us once our lives have been changed. You don't need a course in evangelism to get started as an evangelist. You don't need a course. You don't need to read 17 books. You just have to be turned the right way up. And when you're turned the right way up, having lived your life upside down, people will say, what in the world happened to you? And you will tell them, I met Jesus. He turned me the right way up and he's had mercy upon me. And they'll say, what do you mean had mercy upon you? Say, well, I deserved hell from the state my life was in. And instead of giving me hell, he gave me heaven. That's mercy. And if the person has any interest in heaven, they say, how do you get this mercy? And you'll be able to tell them what happened to you. That's how it works. Can you imagine 1,000 people out of the 3,000 that are here this morning taking seriously that challenge in relationship to the communities in which we live? Being convinced that Temple was right in 1936, that the preoccupation of the church is with those outside, not with those inside. And since I know at least this, what he has done for me, and that is he had mercy upon me, I can just tell people that. I can't answer all their questions. I don't know about the creation narratives. I haven't worked out the doctrine of the Trinity. I'm not sure about the intermediate state between death and our final resting place and so on. But I do know this. I once was blind and now I can see. I once was a complete disaster zone and Jesus has had mercy on me. That's all you need to do. Because people long for that kind of encounter. They're not looking for a religion. They're not out looking for some system. They're wondering, has anybody the power in them to conquer the forces that hold me in their grip? And the way in which that word goes out to the Gentile world is not as a result of Jesus doing large-scale evangelistic preaching events, is it? His plan for the region starts with this little man. Turn the right way up. And his territory that he's given, in the same way that you may send a salesman out. Maybe you're starting a new salesman tomorrow, or a sales girl. She's going to sell pharmaceuticals for you. And you say, this is where I want you to start. And when you've covered that, if you could expand to here, and then hopefully I'll give you the whole 10-city region, depending on how you do. That's what he says. Go first to your family. Luke chapter 8, which is the parallel passage, says that he went also through all over town. And then it says here that he went to the Decapolis, which is the 10-city region. The inroads of the gospel to the Gentile world begin with one transformed life. A transformation that only Christ can bring about. Only Christ can bring about such a transformation. And if you read all the way to the end of the story, all the way to the end of the gospel, then you find a quite remarkable thing. And that is that you find Jesus naked, isolated, calling out in the tombs. Calling out in the tombs in phraseology that is incomprehensible to many who are around. Tetelestai. What's he shouting? He's saying it's finished. What's finished? Eloi, Eloi, lama sabachthani. What is he saying? What's the naked man on the cross screaming about? He's saying, my God, why have you forsaken me? Why is the naked man on the cross? He was so nice, so kind, so good. Who tore all his clothes off and did that to him? Why is he up there? He screams in those tombs so that he might silence the screams of the man in this tomb. And that is the gospel. That he dies in the place of the screamers, the self-mutilators, those who are alienated from themselves as well as alienated from others. It'd be a strange company this morning if there were not at least some, and doubtless amongst the teenage population, who have such a warped view of things that they have been known to take and harm themselves. And every attempt to assure them of their validity and of their purpose and of their significance and of the opportunity for redemption and for love has fallen on the ground. Every attempt at isolation and at restraint. Well, bring them and let them bow down at the feet of Jesus. For by the stripes that he bore, he deals with the cuts that they make.
1: 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Alistair returns in just a moment to close today's program. You know, all believers are commanded to go and tell others about the mercy of Jesus. As we obey this command, we may have friends or family members who struggle with what the Bible teaches because they believe that somehow science disproves God's existence or the Bible's relevance. But there are many Christian academics who have taken time to consider the physical evidence for biblical truth and have provided clear and persuasive explanations. If you know someone who is wrestling to align their understanding of science with the Bible, be sure to take advantage of the free offer we're making to download an audiobook from Dr. John Lennox, the Oxford professor. The book is titled, Can Science Explain Everything? 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Now, this is the last weekend we're offering this audiobook for free. 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Again, the title of the book, Can Science Explain Everything? Now, here is Alistair with a closing prayer.
0: Father, it's so easy for us just to become a gigantic marina, bringing our pleasure boats in here Sunday by Sunday. The captain has a few words to say concerning navigational procedures and the height of our flags and the state of our crafts. Remind us that we're actually a lifeboat station, Send us out, we pray, onto the sea of life. Send us out, we pray, to rescue the perishing, to care for the dying, to tell them of Jesus. He's mighty to save, to weep over the fallen one. I pray, Lord, for people whose lives are so clearly held in the grip of that which they are unable to conquer or control. I pray that you will bring them in childlike trust to the feet of Jesus. I pray for those of us who are smug and self-satisfied and think because we are in our clothes and we are in our right mind that this does not describe us. It does. We are dead in our trespasses and in our sins. We do follow the ways of this world. We do follow the devices of those who lead us in disobedience. Show us what we are and then show us the mercy of Jesus. And then, Lord, send us out in humility and in wisdom to others who wrestle on the troubled sea. And may the grace of the Lord Jesus, the love of God our Father, and the fellowship of the Holy Spirit rest and remain with each one of us now and forevermore. Amen.
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2: 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Well, good early, well, it's not that early, early Saturday morning. I'm Ron Beaver. Great to be with you. It's a beautiful day today as I look out over the Santa Ana / Costa Mesa area here from the K-Wave studios. Beautiful day. And I hope you have a great day planned. And I hope that being listening to K-Wave is part of your day. And hey, I want to take you to our events tab at kwave.com. And right there, you'll see the Harvest Crusade is coming up soon. I can't believe it's already time for the Harvest Crusade happens yearly. 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Pastor Greg Laurie will share a message of hope and extend the invitation to a relationship with Jesus. So be praying about who you might bring to the Harvest Crusade, or you might watch along with them online. There'll be a great bands coming up on the Harvest Crusade with Phil Wickham, Michael W. Smith, Carrie Job Carnes, and Cody Carnes. Again, that's the Harvest Crusade 2026 with Greg Laurie at Angel Stadium, July 11th. Be sure to RSVP today to be the first to know all the event updates, including ticketing information. 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
8: On a recent episode of Pastor's Perspective, Eric Thomas, professor of theology at the Talbot School of Theology, and from Calvary Chapel Costa Mesa, assistant pastor Richard Cimino, discuss how can Satan go before the throne of God.
9: When the Bible uses an image like God cannot look upon sin, I don't think that means God can't coexist with sin. Jesus certainly shows us that that's the case. He ate with sinners and certainly looked upon them in the process. And so Jesus saw the sin of the world. God certainly is present everywhere with his whole being, even in the midst of the worst sin being committed. So when the Bible uses imagery like God cannot look upon sin, it means he is in no way the origin of that sin or in any way morally culpable or responsible for that sin. So he's completely opposed to all sin and evil, which is what his justice means. It's what his wrath means. And so he is entirely in opposition to all sin and evil. But in his grace, he dwells with us. And actually, those who recognize their sin the most are the ones who get to experience God the most. He draws near to the contrite. And so we want to understand imagery like can't look upon sin as distancing God from sin in any personal, culpable way, but at the same time, be grateful that he is able to be with us in the midst of our own sin.
10: Richard?
11: Yeah, that's so good. 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He's looking at it and he sees it. And thank the Lord that he would look at us. You know, I mean, you led with the most exciting thing about your life is you're a sinner saved by grace. How does that happen if God can't look at evil? You know, he looked at you, Eric. He looked at me. He looked at every man and woman. And I love that, you know, and you shall call his name Emmanuel, which means God with us. And the people that Jesus hung out with, it just blew the minds of the religious hypocrites of Israel. You couldn't believe, like, why are you hanging around with sinners, harlots, tax collectors? And because that's who he is. He is Emmanuel.
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17: Welcome to Brad Dacus Live. I'm Brad Dacus, president and founder of the Pacific Justice Institute. 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
10: Oh, my.
17: Barry McGuire, who's here with us. He's the author of a book, Ignite America. He's someone who is leading the nation in the bullseye, is what I call it, which is people living their faith and seeing others come to Jesus. Mm. You know, I talked to, you know, Barry, welcome to the program.
10: Thank you. Great to be with you, my friend.
17: Oh, I know. And you are my friend too. Very good.
10: We go back how many years? I was trying to think this morning, driving over here. It's been, I don't know, it's got to be 30 years. I don't know. It's been a long time.
17: Yeah, it really has been. I remember I was at a conference, an event, and I'll never forget it. I was with there. I was registering at the hotel and some other people were there. They said, "Hey, Brad, you want to join us for dinner? You know, dinner." And I always say yes. I mean, I never pass up a free meal. That's just how I am. I thought, no, of course I'm going to say yes. And for some strange reason, I said, no, that's okay. No, I had nothing planned. But I think that the Lord leads us sometimes we don't understand.
10: Every moment. And then, every moment when your antenna is up.
17: Yeah.
10: Every moment.
17: And it was so exciting because, you know, they left and I'm just finishing up registering for the hotel. And then you pop up and somehow we start talking. And I discovered that you love to share your faith. And likewise, and we had dinner. And I'll never forget it. Back and forth, we're telling these stories.
10: Immediately
17: about
10: instant friendship.
17: About evangelizing and what God's doing and the stories we had in the oddest and weirdest ways how God worked.
10: Our backgrounds are so different, but we are so alike. I don't know anybody else in my life that's more closely aligned with me. I mean, I love hanging out
17: likewise
10: with you and hearing your stories.
17: I know, and there's always new ones.
10: Oh, yeah.
17: There's always new ones. And it's really funny because people, they often see me and they think, well, Brad, the lawyer, constitutional law attorney.
10: Yeah, they have the stereotype.
17: That stereotype. But really, if they really look at what I'm, my life, when I'm traveling on the airplane, who I'm talking to in different circumstances, the messaging on Sunday mornings. I've had people tell me, you know, before I heard you speak, I thought of you as the attorney who happens to be a guest speaker. Because no, you're a preacher and you happen to have a law degree.
10: Yeah. Yeah.
17: And I think that was the biggest compliment because I'd love to be, yeah. to share Christ.
10: I spoke to an organization a year or so ago, Christian Lawmakers, great organization. Mm. I don't know if you're there, but it was, you know, governors and senators and whatever. And boy, they were on fire and they had me speak. So I got up, I said, I love being with you and talking with you. I love your heart, but I must tell you, you're not Christian Lawmakers. They are like, what? I got their attention. I said, hear me. You're not Christian Lawmakers. I got all their attention. I had everybody's attention real fast. Okay. I said, being Christian is not an adjective. You're not, I'm a lawmaker. Oh, I'm a Christian lawmaker. You're a Christian. And you're called into one of the darkest places in Washington, one of the darkest places on the planet.
17: Oh, yeah.
10: And while you may be fighting issues and the people on those sides of those issues vehemently, strongly for the Lord, the fact of the matter is the people on the other side of those issues are lost.
17: Right.
10: And God loves them as much as he loves you. So it's separate the sin from the sinner. You want to fight for the issues. But more importantly, your highest calling is to reach them, because when you reach them, God will take the scales off their eyes. Satan puts scales on their eyes so they see evil as good. That's what's wrong.
17: Yeah.
10: And when God solves that, all of a sudden they'll be on your side of those issues. You won't keep fighting for the rest of your lives. They'll be on your side. And more importantly, they'll be on their way to heaven. And that's more important than anything else.
17: That's right.
10: When we die, it's not going to matter if we're American or Russian or Chinese. It's only going to be, do we know the Lord as our Savior? And then how many people have we taken with us? You know, how many are in heaven because of our influence? That's the only thing that matters. Eternally, there's nothing else we can do today, you and I, that has any eternal value except leading people to Jesus.
17: What you said is very significant. Say that again, what you just said. So there's nothing with eternal value.
10: There's nothing I do today, not one thing any of us do today, that has anything to do with eternity except when it leads people to Jesus. Now, it may not be specific. It may be a domino effect or whatever, but when your eye is, for instance, God took my business from nothing. We had zero market share. We were doing $600,000 a year. I was third generation leader of McGuire's, okay?
17: Like car wax.
10: Car wax.
17: Yeah.
10: And we're buffing cars. I was really good. Nobody's better than me. I know how to buff a car and color sand and do all that.
17: Wow.
10: Okay.
17: So you can teach me some things. I don't
10: know.
17: Yeah.
10: God told me to go retail. I said, I don't know anything about retail, but I felt it very strongly we should go retail. And I said, well, God, my favorite scripture coming out of college is Proverbs 3:5. And it is saying to me, trust you with my whole heart and don't depend on my own understanding, and all my ways acknowledge you and you'll direct my path.
17: Mm-hmm.
10: Well, that works for me, is I don't have any understanding. I don't have a clue anything about retail. So I'm just going to follow your lead. That was 50 years ago. Now we're the number one selling car wax in the world.
17: Oh, yeah. Everyone knows McGuire
10: and
17: car wax.
10: Why did that happen? Because he loves shiny cars? I don't think so. Because I'm bright? Because I'm the ultimate market? No, don't think so. By far, you know? It's because I use my business as my platform, as my pulpit, to share the Lord. So the larger my business got, the more influence I had, to lead people to Jesus. And that's been my goal the whole way. And the more I've spent my focus on that and not on my business, I worked 50-hour my weeks for 34 years. I mean, I worked in the business, but I use it always in every sales presentation, in every board meeting, and everywhere I'm at. You know, you work God into the presentation.
17: Yeah.
10: And when you do that, you're living for God's purpose. And in Romans 8:28, I love the scripture. He says, I'll make everything in your life work together for good.
17: Mm-hmm.
10: Folks, he'll make everything. He promises you. We run over this scripture so easily. We all know it.
17: Yeah.
10: But we don't. Do you understand he's actually promising you that he'll make everything in your life work together for good if you do two things? It's just like when they asked him, teacher, what's the most important thing to do? And he said, love me and love your neighbor as myself. It's the very same thing when he says, love me and live for my purpose. His purpose is to seek and save the lost. So when we live our lives not to sell car wax, not to win the tennis match, not to win the argument in public policy, or whatever, when we live our lives to seek and save the lost, in our ministry we've boiled it down to move everybody every day closer to Jesus. Everybody, when your wife or husband in the morning, right on through the day, you move everybody. Then you live in this promise.
17: Yeah.
10: And that's the end of fear.
17: Yeah.
10: And with 75% of all Christians living in fear right now, it ends fear effortlessly.
17: Yeah.
10: Forget about even praying about your problems. Start praying for people to get into heaven. He takes care of the rest. I mean, you live this. That's why you have that smile on your, why we both have smiles on your, why did you're so happy every day? Nothing ever go wrong for you? Yeah.
17: Oh, yeah.
10: Oh, yeah. It goes wrong. Happiness goes up and down, but our joy.
17: And that's the key. The word was joy. This last Sunday, I was guest preaching at Calvary Chapel in Tri-Cities in Washington State. And it was awesome. I had two services. Hands went up to receive Jesus at the end of the sermon, which is my greatest joy. But one thing I pointed out to him is I give him an analogy. I said, I think it's really well said. I picture a football game and your team is on, it's the Super Bowl of all Super Bowls. It's fourth down, fourth quarter. You're 5 points behind. You're right there at the 5 yard line, about to score a touchdown. This is the last play of the game, 5 seconds. This is it.
10: No.
17: And the coach goes timeout and he turns and he points to you and he says, you, put on the pads, put on the helmet. I want you to go out there to be on the team the last play of the game. You'd say, what? No. I wet my pants probably. No. I broke my thumb in seventh grade on flag football in the first play, literally.
10: We have every excuse.
17: Yeah, no.
10: That's a whole thing.
17: Yeah, exactly. And then the coach says, a big smile on his face, he goes, you don't understand. He says, I already know the score. I already know we're going to win. I just want to give you the opportunity to be on the field and experience the joy that comes with obedience. And that was the part of the messaging, was that when we think we're playing it safe, like I'm preaching out of Esther chapter four, you know, and for such a time as this, when we think we're playing it safe, we're not playing it safe. Denying ourselves the full joy that comes when we know we're being obedient to the call of God, which includes sharing the gospel and the good news of Christ. And then I told him, I said, think of the last time you shared your faith with someone, the gospel with someone. It may have been a long time ago. How did you feel when you did that? Every single time, God blesses us with the joy that comes with obedience.
10: That's the whole point, because sharing our faith, he really wants us to share our faith for us. He doesn't love us to use us. He does use us, and he wants to evangelize the world. But his interest in us is 100% on us. He focuses on us. And Isaiah 43:10, I love the scripture, Isaiah 43:10. All the other scriptures say go, go, go, from Genesis to Revelations. Isaiah 43:10, it says it succinctly, thus saith the Lord, I appoint you as my witness. Ready for the punchline? I would say so that they'll believe. That's what I would say.
17: Right.
10: He didn't say that. Thus saith the Lord, I appoint you as my witness so that you will believe.
17: Yeah.
10: Because when you have that experience of knowing God is using you at that moment and speaking through you and giving you the words to say.
17: That's right.
10: Which and life is being changed. There's nothing in the world like that. That's intimacy with God.
17: Yeah.
10: Faith explodes.
17: Yeah. It's because he loves us and wants to experience this. In Esther chapter 4.
10: Do I dare say?
17: Oh, yeah.
10: It'll ignite your life. That's why I wrote this book.
17: No, let's highlight this. This book, Ignite Your Life. And you have another one here.
10: Yeah. And that's a devotional, your daily nudge to keep your life.
17: Before we forget,
10: follow the nudge. Yeah. This is playing off. Follow the nudge. Live in the fog.
17: Yeah.
10: Okay. The nudge. We all get the nudge. You all get the nudge. I should go speak to somebody. I see somebody depressed. John just got word that he has cancer. I should call him, but I don't know what to say. I don't have time, or I wouldn't have the right words. All these excuses.
17: And state actually, gives them.
10: We actually, on our website, yeah. ignitedamerica.com, have most frequent, we have a whole section, most frequent excuses. And it just blows them all in the water. He didn't say, go ye in the world, all you who have been trained or educated or can quote scripture.
17: Right.
10: Or a good person, or you have the personality. He didn't say anything. He just said, go.
17: Go.
10: So, I mean, we need to focus about why, because he knows when we do that, then we are in the word and on our knees and living for him, not out of obligation. Right. It's not legalism. It's pure joy.
17: Yeah.
10: It's joyful.
17: And
10: it ignites your life.
17: it does, folks. So we're going to talk some more about some of our stories. Also, how you can be equipped specifically to evangelize and not just change someone else's life, but also change your life as well. We'll return right after this.
16: 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Now, back to the Dacus Report.
17: Welcome back. And folks, if you'd like to get this information he's been talking about Ignite Your Life and other kind of resources, he has it available on his website, which is igniteamerica.com, igniteamerica.com. You can also catch this on Facebook, Instagram, Twitter, known as X, YouTube. So these are great resources. Check him out. God is moving in exciting ways, and that's why I have him on the show, because I like to highlight people that are really following the Lord and are living for the Lord, and we're seeing great things happen. It can help others as well.
10: So how do we ignite America? I couldn't put it in the whole name, but yeah. We're really saying ignite Christians to ignite America, the revival, one person at a time.
17: Yeah, no.
10: That's what it's going to take. We can have the great revival meetings. We just had one on Sunday with all across the country. But the fact of the matter is, all of us are surrounded by people every day that are lost. Like 90% of the people around us are lost. They're lost. And I'm convinced that the opposite of Christian love is not hate. It's just apathy.
17: Yes.
10: We walk through people that are all around us. Everywhere. People are lost. And we're so busy focusing on our Bible study or our work or whatever, on our phones. And that reason, if you just stop and look around, if you just start smiling, put the phone away and start smiling at people, everybody wants to talk.
17: Yeah.
10: And when you talk to them, it immediately engages people. Then it's just amazing how fast you can get into a spiritual conversation.
17: Yeah.
10: Because everybody is lost, and they know they're lost. And they're trying to figure out things. I think particularly because of Charlie Kirk and his passing, the tragedy of that. And yeah. He was a good friend of yours and mine.
17: Yes.
10: But the fact of the matter is, the world looks differently now. It's a game changer. And I think it's broadened the interest in God and where is he? And they're all questioning. They're looking for somebody who can tell them. And then we know it. And we just walk. And only 1% of us are sharing our faith.
17: Yeah.
10: The only hope for America is us. They're lost. They're not going to church. You know, how are they going to know unless somebody tells them? Who's going to tell them unless somebody sends them? Well, the churches aren't sending us.
17: Right.
10: So it's up to you and I. We're doing a bit of the sending, right? We're saying, we got to get up there and go.
17: Yeah.
10: And then you find that your whole life is a mission field. When I walk into a car show, I go to Pebble Beach Concours, whatever. The big car shows, I just a big one on Sunday. It's a mission field opportunity for me, man. I'm just looking who's the next person, you know?
17: Yeah.
10: And I make sure that everybody I'm with, if it's the operator on the phone for 2 minutes, I'm going to move them closer to Jesus just by loving them. And that interrupts them because they think Christians don't have a good perception in the populace. In fact, most disapproved. Most non-Christians are non-Christians because of Christians. Most non-Christians are non-Christians because of Christians. They say they're Christians, but then the language, their indulgences, their attitudes, why I'm better than them. And oftentimes they are, as far as being a better person. They're just not redeemed. Yeah. So,
17: but they often don't know a Christian. A lot of them, if you say, well, tell us about a Christian,
10: Yeah.
17: He'll go, well, I mean, because we're not connecting either.
10: Yeah. We play around with statistics, but it's true. Over 75% of America says they're Christian. Only 20% are going to church 3 or 4 times a month. So that's 50% of the population, basically, that are saying they're Christian that really don't even know what it means. Right. In fact, the term evangelical, I don't know what evangelical is anymore. And most of them think they can earn their way to heaven, you know. Mm. And most of them believe there's no hell. And most of them think there's, you know, all this stuff. So I just say I'm a follower of Jesus.
17: Yeah, that's the safe way to go.
10: It is. But the masses don't know that. And they see the people that say they're Christian and how they're performing their lives. And that's discouraging. So the point of that whole thing is when you actually are Christian, and you're living a right life and you love one people, it's changing people's perception. You don't have to go all the way to the sinner's prayer, all that. Just love on them. I say, don't even have as a goal winning them to the Lord. Just move them a little bit closer.
17: Yeah.
10: Love on them. Listen to them. And respond to them. If we all start doing that, there's like 30 million of us in this country. If we all start moving everybody every day closer to Jesus, being aware, being open, and being loving, and sharing our joy, we'd be a Christian nation in 30 days. I mean, it would not be easy. It would not be any easier. And it costs nothing.
17: Yeah.
10: It's just a change in us. It's up to us.
17: Yeah.
10: We're the problem. We've been silent for 60 years and allowed America to get to this place. And they're not bad people. They're lost because we've allowed them to get lost.
17: Yeah.
10: That's our fault. It's on us.
17: Would you say that most Christians have, say, lost their first love, so to speak?
10: Yeah.
17: That is, maybe they came to Christ in third grade and they'll receive Jesus, our Lord and Savior.
10: Yeah.
17: And then but the relationship is dry.
10: Totally. Totally. They're on their way to heaven. But yeah, the letter to the church at Ephesus in Revelation chapter 2, where he says, he's talking to us, the church. He says, I know you go to church. I know you give sacrificially. I know you know good teaching from bad. But I have this against you. I'm no longer your first love.
17: Yeah.
10: And we see Christians all the time that, you know, and the proof is, I just say to you folks, whatever you talk about is your first love. Whatever you love, whatever you're excited about fills your prayers and fills your conversation. I talk about Karen every day, all day long, as you do. I mean, I love my wife. She's incredible, you know? Yeah. But I talk about the Lord all the time. If you're not doing it, then, and so we fill it with, I talk about my business, my success, my kids, my grandkids.
17: Yeah.
10: You know, what is it that you're just bubbling over talking about all the time?
17: Yeah.
10: If it's anything but God, then it's not that you don't love God. It's just that he's not your first love. Mm. And if he's not your first love, chances are you're going to be battered by the world and you're on your way to heaven, but you're not having fun. And you're certainly not helping anybody else get there. As opposed to when you love God, he says, love me with all your heart, mind, and soul. And when you do that, you're going to love your neighbor as yourself. If you love your neighbor as yourself, you're going to want them to have their salvation. That's everybody around me. I'm their salvation is important as my salvation. So then he says, and I require nothing else of you, right?
17: Right.
10: He says, that's you, just two commandments. And that fulfills all 10. Well, how does that work? Well, I'm not going to be indulging in stuff and using my language and not going to church and doing all the stupid stuff if I'm doing everything I can to get everybody around me close to Jesus. I'm in full-time ministry.
17: Yeah, the love of Christ covers all of that.
10: And so I live my life for him every moment of every day with joy, having so much fun. And then guess what? Because that's living for his purpose, he builds my business. He builds my family. He builds my experiences. He gives me great parking places. I mean, everything. You just say, God, you're just everywhere. And I call it living in the fog. We're living in the favor of God. And following up on our book, Ignite Your Life, we brought out this an incredible devotional, daily devotional, okay, Live Ignited. The subhead I love, your daily nudge to share your faith.
17: Yeah.
10: And our
17: that's good.
10: We mentioned earlier, but
17: so good.
10: Follow the nudge, live in the fog. When you follow the nudge, you have all these excuses again, why not? But when you follow the nudge every single time, who benefits the most? You do.
17: Yeah. You know, there's so many books out there. I call it self-help books.
10: Oh, yeah.
17: And, you know, how you can, you know, be happy, how you can feel this way, how you can, you know, all these self-help. Oh,
10: follow these five precepts.
17: Seven habits of, you know, et cetera. And there's some good wisdom in that stuff. But the main drive, I think, why a lot of people are reading this is so that they can be happy. And they, but the reality is they will not be. Have joy.
10: No. Well, it's back to focusing on self.
17: Exactly.
10: How can I do this so I can be a better person? Forget about yourself. Follow a nudge and you'll live in the fog. You'll live in the favor
17: of God.
10: You'll live in the promise of Romans 8:20, where he says, when you live for me, when you live for my purpose to seek and save the lost, I'll make everything in your life work together for you. That's the end of fear.
17: Yeah.
10: No more fear.
17: Yeah.
10: Oh.
17: It doesn't matter. Nothing.
10: It means joy every day. When Karen and I first got into sharing our faith, it happened this way. We were doing everything we could in young marriage, two little girls, okay? And we were doing everything, volunteering for everything, had no joy. We were dry. And we recognized it. We were biting at each other. We said, something's wrong here.
17: So you were Christians.
10: Yeah, we were Christians.
17: You were going to church.
10: All my life. And my dad was a churchman, and I knew how to do that. So we were volunteering. We're doing it all. We had no joy. Yeah, I looking back now, I think we were trying to earn God's love. And we can't earn God's love. That's a joke. Anyway, we started praying for joy. God, we want joy. That became our number one topic in our prayers. Not 2 weeks later, we were at the 50th anniversary of Santa Ana First Assembly of God. It's now called the Chamber.
17: Yeah, you're absolutely right. And also, I want to let people out there know, in addition to these wonderful resources that Barry's been talking about, on our website, we have a training video for business owners, faith in the workplace, how you can legally evangelize your employees, your customers, your community.
10: This is great.
17: We have a book called Reclaim Your School, How to Legally Evangelize Public Schools. Information about how you can legally evangelize in public places. And by the way, if you have any kickback, contact us. God has given us 37 offices coast to coast to defend you without charge in responding to the call of living your faith and sharing your faith for such a time as this. Barry, we could go on and on.
10: We could.
17: This has been a great program. God bless you and the work you're doing.
10: You're one of the most amazing people in my life. I love your heart. You inspire me. Thank you.
17: Well, double ditto. Double ditto, brother. Thank you. Keep it up.
10: You bet.
17: Appreciate it. So, folks, there you have it. It's our God-given freedoms we're talking about. Now, let's choose to keep them. I'm Brad Dacus, president of the Pacific Justice Institute. 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
20: On a recent episode of Pastor's Perspective, we had Pastor Philip DeCourcy and Pastor Mike Fabares discussing the topic of the healing of the nations.
0: Yeah, I mean, I think it's symbolic of what is taking place in heaven, that, we have eternal life. And in some sense, maybe it's symbolic of the fact that, you know, God will sustain our eternal life. And I love Ephesians 2, I think maybe 6 and 7, it talks about that throughout the ages he will show his exceeding riches of his glory. So eternal life's not a static thing. There are aspects to God's healing of us and God's fullness of his salvation unfolding and all the joys that are ours at his right hand that we will enjoy. And that, in a sense, that the joy of that eternal life, the process of that healing and knowing God and reflecting his glory is an ongoing thing, an expanding thing. So I would take it that would be the case. Since heaven's a perfect place, in a sense, you know, we are healed, we're saved, we're enjoying eternal life, we're glorified, but there are aspects where we go from glory to glory. There are aspects where our the expansion of our experience with God, our worship of him, our knowing of him, our reigning with him, I think is increasing.
21: Well, let's just put the clear text right up front, which I'm sure caused the question, and that's Revelation chapter 21, verse 4, right? There's not going to be any death, not going to be any mourning, no crying, no pain. So we know that's out of the way. So it can't mean, hey, we got someone in the hospital now and we need some kind of medicine to...
0: The expansion of our experience with God, our worship of him, our knowing of him, our reigning with him, I think is increasing.
21: Well, let's just put the clear text right up front, which I'm sure caused the question, and that's Revelation chapter 21, verse 4, right? There's not going to be any death, not going to be any mourning, no crying, no pain. So we know that's out of the way. So it can't mean, hey, we got someone in the hospital now and we need some kind of medicine to heal them. I think the Greek

0: that transliterates into the word therapy. Now, if I said, you know, I'm in physical therapy, you might think, oh, okay, he was in an accident, he's going to physical therapy. But if I say, I'm going to go into the therapy spa, or I'm going in for a therapeutic massage or something, you may think, oh, okay, he's just chilling out and going to feel better today. I just think the word is elastic enough. It carries enough breadth to say, okay, this is not just to fix a malady, a disease. This is like you sitting in a spa and enjoying your good health. And that's why Philip used the word sustained, right? Just like food, right? Food is going to be a part of the eternal state. And it sustains us. And so will good spa days, so to speak, right? It's going to be for our sustenance and our therapy. And that's a good thing. That word is even translated household one time in the Gospels, which is interesting, Luke chapter 12. So it is a word that's broad enough, even though it is translated here, both in Luke 9 and Revelation 22, as healing.
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3: Well, this is Ed Stetzer Live, and welcome to the program. I'm Ed Stetzer. I'm the Dean of the Talbot School of Theology at Biola University. 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And actually, there's no terrestrial radio station playing this program where I am right now, where our guest is right now. We're over in the UK. So I'm in Oxford. She's in London. So we're not like immediately proximate to one another. But I'm actually here. Just finished up 2 weeks of teaching at Wycliffe Hall at Oxford University. And so now just have the privilege of spending a little time talking with a friend that I've gotten to know, and I want you to get to know and kind of hear more about her new and, I think, important book. The book, the theme today is actually Forgiveness, Reclaiming Its Power in an Age of Outrage and Fear. That's the title of the book. The author of that book is Dr. Amy Orr Ewing. She's an international author, a speaker, and a theologian. She's the author of multiple books, including Where is God and All the Suffering, and the best-selling Why Trust the Bible. Over the last 25 years, Amy has addressed parliamentarians in the speaker rooms, chapel at the UK Parliament, staffers on Capitol Hill, and in the West Wing of the White House. And so, most importantly, I've gotten to be her friend. So I like throwing that in there as well. And so Amy and I, we do this. We often teach together, if I can speak. We often teach together at Wycliffe Hall at Oxford University. And she is just very well known in the UK, but now also increasingly in the US as well. So Amy, thanks for joining us here on Ed Stetzer Live.
4: Thank you so much, Ed. Lovely to join you.
3: Well, I love, of course, the title of the book. I heard you teach on this in the December evangelism workshop, and I really appreciated so just hearing you talk through kind of this journey where forgiveness fits. So it's because it's, you know, something I've heard you talk on and then have the book, I have to also remember that not everyone else heard you talk on this. So let's kind of start at the beginning and tell me first and foremost, like, this is not a book that's just sort of a hypothetical. So tell us a little bit, what prompted you to write the book? Again, it's called Forgiveness, Reclaiming Its Power in an Age of Outrage and Fear. And why do you think it's so difficult, you know, feels so difficult in our current cultural moment to talk about forgiveness?
4: Thank you so much, Ed. Yeah, so in my work in Christian apologetics over the last 25 years, I've often been speaking on campus, doing live Q&As, or, you know, you mentioned more kind of political parliamentary type settings. And I noticed about 5 or 6 years ago, as the outrage, the dial, if you like, was being turned up on people's kind of level of rage and sort of objection to Christianity, whether it was because of colonization or, you know, the whole race question or alleged homophobia in the church, whatever, the sense in the culture was this massive amount of rage. And then, like, the solution, if you like, being proposed was cancel culture. This idea that basically, if you offend me,

0: Do not say, why were the old days better than these? For it is not wise to ask such questions. Wisdom, like an inheritance, is a good thing, and it benefits those who see the sun. Wisdom is a shelter.
1: Hi, this is Pastor Sheridan McDaniel from A Place for Worship Church in Anaheim and St. Mark Baptist Church in Long Beach with the K-Wave Scripture of the Day. 1 Samuel chapter 30, verse 6, New King James Version says, "And David was greatly distressed, for the people spake of stoning him, because the soul of all the people was grieved, every man for his sons and for his daughters. But David encouraged himself in the Lord his God." As they were returning home from battle, David and his men were down. They discovered that their homes were set on fire and their families were taken by their enemies. But then David encouraged himself in the Lord his God. I believe he did this by using his memory. When life hits hard, strengthen yourself in the Lord by saying, "The same God who got me out before, he will do it again." Once again, that's 1 Samuel chapter 30, verse 6, and I'm Pastor Sheridan McDaniel. And to hear more from me, join me on Sundays at A Place for Worship Church in Anaheim at 9:30 a.m. or St. Mark Baptist Church in Long Beach at 11:30 a.m. and here on K-Wave every Saturday, 10 a.m. on Worship That Walks. 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
3: Thank you for tuning in today. You're listening to Worship That Walks. And Pastor Sheridan McDaniel is the Bible teacher. Here at Worship That Walks, we believe worship is more than a song. It's a lifestyle. So today, we're going to dive into the scriptures together and learn how to live a faith that moves with us through every season of life. Let's listen in.
1: Today we're looking at Mark chapter 2, verse 1 through 12. And there it reads, "And again he entered Capernaum after some days, and it was heard that he was in the house. Immediately many gathered together, so that there was no longer room to receive them, not even near the door. And he preached the word to them. Then they came to him, bringing a paralytic who was carried by four men. And when they could not come near him because of the crowd, they uncovered the roof where he was. So when they had broken through, they let down the bed on which the paralytic was lying. When Jesus saw their faith, he said to the paralytic, 'Son, your sins are forgiven you.' And some of the scribes were sitting there and reasoning in their hearts, 'Why does this man speak blasphemies like this? Who can forgive sins but God alone?' But immediately when Jesus perceived in his spirit that they reasoned thus within themselves, he said to them, 'Why do you reason about these things in your hearts? Which is easier, to say to the paralytic, your sins are forgiven you, or to say, arise, take up your bed and walk? But that you may know that the Son of Man has power on earth to forgive sins,' he said to the paralytic, 'I say to you, arise, take up your bed and go to your house.'" Verse 12, "Immediately he arose, took up the bed and went out in the presence of them all, so that they were all amazed and glorified God, saying, 'We never saw anything like this.'" Today, I want to talk about faith to see. Here in the scriptures we read, Mark records there were four men carrying their friend who was a paralytic, who was paralyzed, who lost his ability to move. They were believing for his healing, his restoration, and his miracle, which are friends that you want in your life. Friends who will believe for your healing, who will believe for a miracle for your life, who believe in restoration. His friends, they were convinced Jesus could heal him. That's why they carried him to the Lord. And I want you to know that carrying up

0: others will cost you. When you carry others, it comes with challenges. The challenge of the weight of that person and what they're facing and what they are dealing with, the weight of that being real. Carrying someone else means feeling their burden in addition to carrying your own. Carrying someone comes with the challenge of obstacles along the way. You will face resistance. You will face criticism. And you will even have to battle through inconvenience. When you carry someone else, it requires sacrifice, patience, and perseverance is needed. Carrying someone is not a quick fix. It takes commitment because some burdens take time before there is a breakthrough. But then the blessing of carrying another person, you get to partner with them in faith, and you're able to see shared miracles, and it even causes deepened love and community. It glorifies God, and you both are able to grow together. The reason we should carry others is because there may come a time when you will need someone to carry you. The Bible says when they arrived to the house where Jesus was located, they were blocked by the crowd. They come to this house, and I love it. Scripture says Jesus was in the house and he was preaching the word. They get to the house and they run into a crowd of people, but the conviction in them was stronger than the crowd outside. These four men ran into a huge obstacle that said, "You're unable to see the Lord today." But they did not allow the crowd on the outside to keep them from getting to Jesus. When the conviction in you is stronger than the obstacles in front of you, you will not quit. They climbed on top of the roof, and the Bible says they broke through, because sometimes you have to break through in order to get in the presence of the Lord. You cannot allow just a crowd. You cannot allow a wall. You cannot allow an obstacle to keep you from the presence of the Lord. Sometimes you just have to stand there and you have to find a way, and you just have to break through laziness, break through excuses, break through anything that is trying to block you from his presence. They broke through and they got their friend in the space and in a place where the Bible says Jesus looked up and he saw their faith. These men said to themselves, if we can get our friend to Jesus, a change will happen. I love it because they could not fix the condition of their friend, but they believed if we can get him to Jesus, Jesus can fix his condition. Jesus can turn this paralytic condition in this man into a condition of healing. And Jesus looks up, and the Bible says when he saw these four men and even the paralytic, when he looked at them, he saw just not the men, but he saw their faith. He saw their faith, not a faith plus works, but faith that was working. And that's what Jesus is looking for. He is looking for faith. Over in the book of Luke in chapter 18 and verse 8, it says there, when the Son of Man comes, will he really find faith? That's what the Lord is looking for right in your life right now, right where you are right now. He is looking for faith. Jesus said to the man who lost his ability to move, "Son, your sins are forgiven you." And that word son, to call him a son, meaning he belonged to God. Son, meaning there was a relationship with the Lord, even though he was battling a paralytic condition. He did not say man. he said, son, your sins are forgiven you. This is not a man that did not know God. This man knew the Lord. This man knew God. This man knew Jesus. He knew the Lord. And that word, and the just to hear son, I'm sure that in itself brought him peace. That in itself was able to touch this man's heart and to touch his mind and to touch his spirit. He said, son, your sins are forgiven. And look at that. He's a son. He's in relationship with God. Even though he was caught up in a sinful lifestyle, sin had gotten into his life, the act, the practice, the walk of sin was in his life. But Jesus looked at him and said, son, your sins are forgiven. The things that you did that were against the word of God, the acts of disobedience, the acts of darkness, lust, lying, pride, pornography, drunkenness, drugs, the sins that took you further than you planned to go and cost you more than you planned to give, and the sins that kept you longer than you planned to stay, Jesus said, they are all forgiven. And when Jesus spoke these words, the scribes were watching and they were listening and they were sitting there. And the Bible says they were reasoning in their hearts. They were reasoning within themselves. They were not reasoning with faith. They were not reasoning with the Holy Spirit. They were not reasoning in a manner that would have brought peace to their minds. But they were just reasoning within themselves that Jesus stood and said, son, your sins are forgiven. Here you have one person experiencing the forgiveness, the love, and the grace, and the mercy of Jesus. And then you have others there looking at what happened, and they're experiencing anger. They're experiencing negativity towards what the Lord had just done. They reasoned within themselves. They did not speak. They did not say a word. They're just sitting there, and you can just see them looking at this situation in disgust. They were there, and they sat there disagreeing with what was going on. They said, this man speaks blasphemies, referring to Jesus. They said, only God can forgive sins, not Jesus, not this man. They were saying, only God can forgive sins. These scribes were speaking against the one God chose to heal. They're speaking against the man being healed. They're speaking against Jesus who did the healing because of the way they looked at the situation. They did not like what was going on. They did not like it because it was new. They did not like it because they had never seen or witnessed anything like this before. What Jesus did was new. The way he did it was new. Jesus was new. The scribes did not operate like this. It wasn't the way they would have liked it being done. It was not done in a manner that fit their style, that fit their way. And so they did not like it. The scribes, they saw what Jesus did, but they looked at it according to the letter. They looked at it according to the letter of the law. They looked at it according to old patterns, Old Testament, old ways. When they saw what Jesus did, instead of staying in the new and in the now, they looked back and brought up the past, compared it to Old Testament documents. Here, Jesus doing a new thing, and their mind goes back to an old thing. You and I, we must not cheat on our future with our past. The new that God is doing in your life right now is different from your past. Looking back will cause you to miss what God has for you right now. Looking back It will distract you from moving forward. It will hinder your obedience to the Lord. Looking back will keep you from fulfilling your full potential. And it will revive old temptations. We must not look back. Looking back, it may seem harmless, but spiritually, it can lead to regret. It can lead to distractions, divided loyalty, and missed opportunities. God calls us to press forward, to trust his leading, to keep our eyes fixed on our Lord Jesus. They looked back and they did not like what Jesus was doing in the now. Jesus knew what was going on in the scribes' hearts, and he said to them, "Why are you losing your minds over what's going on? Why are you staying in a place of negativity? Why are you looking at this and not liking it?" The proof to them that Jesus had power to forgive sins was to heal the man's condition. They did not like the fact that he said, "Your sins are forgiven." And they did not see Jesus as one who was real, because Jesus did not do anything with the man's condition. He just said, "Your sins are forgiven." Something that was internal, something that could not be seen. They wanted to see him physically heal to prove that he had power. And Jesus knew this, and he knew what was in their hearts. He knew what they were thinking. Jesus knew what was in their minds, but he did what he did because there's an order by which the Lord operates. That order being position comes before condition. What do I mean by that? When Jesus said, "Your sins are forgiven," immediately an inner work took place inside of the man who was physically paralyzed. Jesus had to deal with the paralysis on the inside before dealing with the paralysis on the outside. Because acts of sin, the man had lost his ability to pray, to worship. Because of acts of sin, he lost his ability to discern, to think victoriously. Because of acts of sin, he lost his ability to think with joy, to operate in peace and with hope. If I only heal the outside, Jesus is saying, he will still be paralyzed on the inside. Before you see a change from without, there has to be a change from within. When the inner work begins, the man was still paralyzed on the outside. When the inner work began of the Lord saying, "Your sins are forgiven," his physical condition was still being a paralytic. But we must not be so quick to judge a person's condition based on what we see now. We see what's on the outside, but God is working on the inside. What we cannot see often is what God is doing in a person's heart in that beginning process. And too often we judge a person based only on what we see on the outside. Yet God has begun to do a work on the inside. After the inner work of positioning that man, Jesus dealt with the outer work of conditioning. He spoke to the man and gave him the ability to move again. Then he told him to make up his bed and walk. Walk in your new condition now. Walk in your healing. Walk in the work that I've just produced in your life. Go to your house. Take what happened in church and go home, Jesus told this man. You take what happened here, the healing that I did in this house, and now you go to your own house and you show the work that was done on the inside of your heart, on the inside of your spirit, on the inside of your mind. You take this work from this house here in church and you take it to your personal house. And that's my prayer for you and I, that the work God does in us and for us, it does not just stay in the house of the church, but that it goes home with us, and that we show our family, show our friends, show those around us a work that Jesus has done. And after this work Jesus did, and everyone saw it, the Bible says the people said, "We've never seen anything like this." God wants to do something in your heart and something in your life that is new. He wants to do something that will cause people to say, "We've never seen anything like this." And in order for that to happen, it takes faith from you and I to see something new, to see something we've never seen before. The Lord wants to do something new in us, and it requires faith in us, faith in our hearts, faith in our mind, faith in our spirit. It takes faith to see the Lord do something new. It takes faith to see the Lord fix it, to see the Lord move, to see the Lord change, to see the Lord restore. It takes faith to see him revive. It's going to take faith to see that storm in your life right now coming to an end. It takes faith. And when you and I operate and function in faith, that faith will cause us to see God do something new, to see him unfold and unveil something in our lives that we have never seen before. My prayer for you and I today is to have faith to see the Lord do something that will cause us to say, "I've never seen anything like this." I need you to walk in faith and have the faith to see God do something you've never seen before.
1: Thank you so much, Pastor Sheridan, for that insightful and encouraging message on faith to see today. And once again, we just want to talk about some of the things that you shared and how it might encourage people this week as it relates to their journey. First question I would ask is, what are some ways to make your home a place where Jesus's presence is just as real as it is in a church building?
0: Well, what happens at home should be a direct reflection of what happens in church. What happens, what we receive, what we experience in church should shape what happens in our personal lives. We take the word, we take worship, we take the presence of God into our living spaces. And by living out what we've heard in church, by practicing prayer and devotion and making our homes a place where God is honored daily. I'm reminded of the story of Zacchaeus and how Jesus told him to come down from that tree and "I want to go to your house." And he was saying to Zacchaeus, "I want a real personal relationship with you. Let me into your life as you truly are, and I'll bring salvation and transformation to your house."
1: Amen. I mean, I think that says it all. And these are things that are practical that we can apply right away. These are ways in which we can, you know, just see God's hand and his activity and his presence so soon. It's not like a long, like we have to wait for this to happen and tarry, but we pray and I believe God responds right away. And it just takes us implementing, you know, the things that we're learning in church and right away doing them. And I believe that, like you often say, we have to close the gap between when God speaks and when we respond. So thank you for that. And I pray that this encourages those listening today. When God speaks to you at church or wherever you may be, that the Lord speaks to you, just move right away on what he says and watch him move not only where you are, but also in your home. Be encouraged this week. You've been listening to Worship That Walks with Pastor Sheridan McDaniel. Join us next time as we continue learning how to live out our faith every day. Until then, keep walking with Jesus.
2: sharing life, delivering truth, giving hope, and your home for worship and the word on the weekends. This is K-Wave 107.9. I'm Ron Beaver. Great to be with you on this beautiful Saturday. I can't get over how beautiful the weather is. In fact, let's take a look at the weather, shall we? It looks like coming up later today, we're going to have abundant sunshine with highs in the mid to upper 70s, overnight lows in the upper 50s. It's currently 74 and sunny here at K-Wave. Well, up next, Pastor Char Broderson continues his series on understanding the Bible, especially in light of some of the passages we find in the Bible that are difficult to understand. Have you ever come across a passage in the Bible and you're not sure what it means or just seems kind of odd or weird? Well, this series is for you. And this morning he shows us that God's word must be understood within the cultural context of the time it was written so that we can see and understand the eternal truth that supersedes all culture and all times. It's heaven. It's as it is in heaven. That's the name of the program. It's coming up next on K-Wave. So stay close and stay blessed.
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5: George Eliot was the pen name of a famous English novelist named Mary Evans. She chose a male pen name for fear that, as a woman writer, she would not be taken seriously in Victorian England. 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And don't be surprised if He says, "It's not too late." 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
8: John 4, 23 and 24, it says, "But the hour cometh and now is when the true worshipers shall worship the Father in spirit and in truth. For the Father seeketh such to worship Him. God is a spirit, and they that worship Him must worship Him in spirit and in truth." And so our salvation walk is all about what God is doing for us and what God is blessing us. There are very few things in a word that mentions Him seeking. And obviously we see in Ezekiel, we're told that He seeks a man to stand in the gap to intercede. We're told that the Lord comes to seek and to save the lost. So there's very few things He seeks. But here it's saying, hey, He's seeking true worshipers. And He's saying true worshipers worship in spirit and in truth. Here he was talking to the woman at the well, and she had an argument whether they should be worshiping at the mountain in Samaria or at the altar in Jerusalem. And then Jesus said, hey, it's not about these buildings. It's about the true worship that God receives, which is spiritual. So being spiritually alive and being conformed to this truth. And so since this is one of the things that the Lord is seeking, we want to make sure that we're alive in His spirit, filled with His spirit, and that we're versed in His truth so that can guide our worship. So He seeks intercessors. He seeks the lost. We were lost. We're saved. We have the right to intercede, but we also have the right to fulfill that heart of His in seeking true worship. So praying, Lord, fill me with Your spirit. Guide me by Your Holy Spirit. And then help me to know Your truth. Let that truth guide my worship so I can worship You as You desire to be worshiped. So Father, first of all, just thank You for the privilege of calling You Father. You've made us spiritually alive through the blood of Your Son and placed Your very presence and spirit within our heart, crying out, Abba, Father. So we thank You for that privilege. Thank You that we're connected with You, and you've allowed us to be in relationship with You, and You've given us everything that we need to worship You. We pray, Lord, that we would be true worshipers, that we would worship You in spirit, by Your spirit, and in truth, according to Your word. So fill us and guide us. Help us to honor You and give You what You so desire and what You actually seek. a heart that truly worships you according to your truth. So we thank you for everything that you've done to make this possible. In Jesus' name, amen.
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9: This is why men seem to just be up front in the narrative again and again, because this is the culture that God is choosing to reveal himself to. It's all about the father, it's all about gender, and it's all about birth order. That's just that culture and the waters that they were swimming in. But we have to understand this as we approach scripture.
4: When we read the Bible, it's easy to find it confusing. That's because we often try to interpret scripture from our current cultural lens. But we know that our culture today is very different from Bible times, but the truths in scripture are timeless. Today on As It Is in Heaven, Pastor Char continues his series on the story of the Bible to help us in understanding the context of the Bible and seeing it not through a cultural lens, but a lens focused on God as a loving Father. Join Pastor Char now for the opening of his message for today called Understanding the Context and World of the Bible Through the Lens of Redemption. Here's Pastor Char.
9: So last week we began just by taking an honest look at the problems that we have with the Bible, both culturally and but also often theologically. We looked at some of the varied modern approaches to scripture and ultimately landed with our conviction and determination to hold on to and to continue to wrestle with scripture because of our deep trust in Jesus and our discipleship to him. This is what Jesus did, and we are following after him as his disciples. Now, today, I want to continue to talk about how to understand the Bible by understanding the culture and context of the Bible, and basically to give us like a clear lens that we can read, study, and wrestle with scripture through. As I said last week, there are just honestly many things we read in the Bible, and we have no idea what to do with them. You might remember I mentioned last week that I was on a run, and you know, my AirPods were in, and it like reads your text. And Grace, my wife, was like, in the Bible, men set up stones and eat food by them. The Bible is strange. And I'm just running, just thinking, yep, it is strange. Like, what is this world? Like, I don't do that. You know, it's just... I guess maybe a fire pit, camping, maybe we do something like that. Anyway, right? So there are things in the Bible that are just like, that's weird culturally. I don't really understand. And then there are other things that, oh man, we read them. We're like, how to justify the fact that this is written in scripture and we believe scripture to be God's word. And sometimes this leads to deep insecurity about the authority of scripture and about the reliability of scripture. And on top of that, we have this cultural critique of the Bible that's getting stronger and stronger. We have biblically illiterate people using the Bible to critique biblically illiterate Christians. And we unpacked a bit of what that looks like last week. Now, I believe that one of the biggest issues that the church and the culture faces with engaging the Bible is simply bad reading and interpretive principles. Because for some strange reason, we tend to approach the Bible differently than any other book or document. And what I mean by that is we think you can flip to any section of scripture, shake it, right? And just this incredibly clear, powerfully insightful, and readily applicable message will fall from its pages to us. After all, this is God's word, right? We treat the Bible like a magic eight ball. You just shake it like... maybe not. Try again. Yes. You know, like whatever question you have, oh, the Bible has all the answers. We say things like that. Not like that, it doesn't, right? This is bad reading, and specifically bad Bible reading. And this actually treats the Bible with a disrespect and a disregard for its context, which is funny because we're like, oh, this is God's word. So anytime you read it, God can speak to you. Well, yes, But also, would you read Dickens? Would you read Bronte? Would you read Tolkien? Would you read Rowling this way? And expect that you were following the story or train of thought in any real logical sense. Like chapter 9, who is Harry Potter? I don't know. I just flipped to chapter 9 and started reading. And we're just in this magical world of wizardry, right? Like you have no idea what you're reading. And this isn't Bronte. This isn't Dickens. This deserves even more respect and humility as we approach it, because it is God's word. Now, we must approach this book, as I said, with humility, but I believe also with a curiosity. Like, I'm coming to learn. I'm coming to be instructed. I'm coming to be taught. So when we read the Bible, I think, first of all, we have to remember we are reading an ancient document from a culture that you and I have never experienced, in languages that we have never heard spoken. I mean, just begin there. Like, gotta have a little bit of respect, right? It's an ancient document from ancient culture in ancient languages you've never seen or heard. Okay, pause, slow down a little bit. And then, here's another aspect. Sometimes we forget that the Bible is not a single book, but actually a whole library of books containing historical narrative. It has law, poetry, prophecy, wisdom literature, songs, prayers, letters, and apocalyptic literature. And that collectively and congruently, it records God's redemptive work in history through the family of Abraham and Sarah, culminating in and through the work and person of Jesus Christ. So within each book of the Bible, there is a specific community that's being written to for a specific purpose. You've probably heard me say this before. Listen, the Bible is not written to you, but it is written for you. The Bible is not written in our Western post-Enlightenment context, but it is written for us, as Paul says, that we, through the patience and the comfort of the scriptures, might have hope. It's written to us in order that we might know God's grand story of redemption and join in it. So this is what I want to do this morning. I want to frame for us some deep convictions and cultural practice of the ancient Near East and show us how God condescended to their culture and time in order to communicate his person, his unfailing love, and his plan to rescue and redeem humanity. And I believe that this will be extremely helpful as a tool and lens for us in our own reading, exploration, and struggle with the scriptures. Are you guys with me? Are you ready to go? Let's go. Okay. So first thing that we need to do is we have to recognize the cultural context, both ours and the ancient cultural context, right? In her book, The Epic of Eden, Sandra Richter, who I confess to the first gathering, I have a huge crush on this woman. She is brilliant. I read her book and I was just grinning the whole time, ear to ear. Maybe it took me 2 weeks, and I just couldn't get over the brilliance of this woman and her insights to scripture. Woo! Okay, enough about Sandra Richter. She's a professor of biblical studies at Westmont College, and she just basically says, I mean, the basic interpretive principle is that in order to understand the message of the Bible, you have to understand the cultural context of the Bible. She says this, there are two common mistakes we make in our approach to the scriptures. Rather than recognizing the trappings of our own culture, and our culture may in fact be very different from someone else's, we tend to assume that other societies are just like our own. This is known as ethnocentrism and is as old as the hills, right? So we all have this tendency to approach the scripture and think that the people of the Bible thought like we thought, looked like we looked, and so on and so forth. Here's just an example of this. Who's this guy? Anybody? I don't know who that is. That's Arian Jesus. That's who that is, right? So, blonde hair, blue eyes. Guess what? Jesus didn't look like this. I never have seen Jesus, but I know he didn't look like this. How do I know that? Because he was a Jew that lived in the ancient Near East. That's how I know that. But we tend to do this. And of course, this is funny. But it's not just that we imagine Jesus looking like us, but we imagine that he thought like us as well and shares our deeply held cultural convictions as Western post-Enlightenment people. So what we need to do is we need to step back, check ourselves a bit, right? And consider the world through ancient Near East eyes in order to understand the context of Scripture, right? So recognize your own culture and the trappings of it. But then there's a second problem that we can often make too. And this is when we canonize culture. And basically, we can see ancient culture as being like, oh, this is the ideal. This is actually what God wants. And we're picking up on all these cultural things that are happening in the ancient Near East. And we think, oh, well, this is God's ideal. This is holy living, right? So what do I mean? Well, we read things in the Bible about family structure, about kosher diet, and so on and so forth. We think, this is how God wants the world to be, right? So if we want to really be spiritual and in line with the way God is, we will have patriarchal homes and communities, and we will eat kosher, and we will speak Hebrew, Greek, and Aramaic when we want to speak spiritually, right? Because that's the language that God speaks. That's the diet that God keeps. That's the home that really honors God. You guys following me? The problem is, we're failing to realize that what's actually happening in the biblical story is that God is choosing to reveal himself in time and history through a specific human culture and language. And like all cultures, that was a mixed bag of good, of bad, and ugly.
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9: God accommodates to the culture in places in Scripture, but he also upsets that apple cart again and again. Ladies, as you're reading through the Bible right now, and some of us are in this gathering this morning, how many of you are like, where are the women at? Yeah. Who else? Come on. Anybody else? I'm asking this question. I'm not a woman. I'm like, where are all the women? You see it in Genesis chapter 1 and chapter 2, male and female made in the image of God, equal in dignity and respect, right? Ruling and reigning over God's creation. And then it's this like downward spiral. And man, this patriarchal world of the Bible, men and men and men and firstborn men and other men, and men get together and talk with men about how they're going to trade women and all these things. You're like, what is this? See, this is cultural context. But the truth is that this is not how God is. And we're going to talk about that this morning. God is also constantly upsetting the culture. He gives the inheritance not to the firstborn often. He will give it to Jacob, the secondborn. He will give it to Joseph or whoever it might be. But let me just give an example. You're reading the book of Exodus, and we were doing this the other day as a family talking, and my kids were asking, what's Pharaoh's name? And I said, the author of Exodus intentionally left out Pharaoh's name. But notice, as you read in the first chapters of Exodus, there are six or five different women who are named specifically. And they, right out the gate, are the heroes of the story. Where Pharaoh, who is a mighty man, a mighty king, his name isn't even mentioned. You know why? The biblical authors are intentionally saying, this man murdered image bearers. May his name be forgotten and blotted out of the pages of history. But here we have these women of the narrative who are the heroes, rescuing innocent, helpless children, rescuing Moses from the waters, so that he can rescue and redeem the people of God. See, God is simply accommodating to the culture of the day, but he's also consistently upsetting that culture through his own way, his own person, his own character. Sandra Richter writes, God did not canonize Israel's culture. Rather, he simply used that culture as a vehicle through which to communicate the eternal truth of his character and his will for humanity. Therefore, we should not be about the business of canonizing the culture of Israel either. But if we are going to understand the content of redemptive history, the merchandise that is the truth of redemption, we will need to understand the culture or vehicle through which it was communicated. Now, to do that, we have to begin with this big biblical word and idea, redemption. How many of you are familiar with this term? To redeem, redemption, right? It's found all over scripture, and it's a Bible word, right? We read it again and again and again. It's kind of one of those words that's lost a lot of its meaning. It's kind of like gospel or salvation. Like we use it, we say it. We don't necessarily know exactly what it means, but we know it's a big Bible word, right? So it's used 122 times in total in the scripture. Here's some examples of it. Exodus 6:6, therefore say to the Israelites, I am the Lord, and I will bring you out from under the yoke of the Egyptians. I will free you from being slaves to them, and I will redeem you with an outstretched arm and with mighty acts of judgment. Or here's another one in Exodus 13, redeem with a lamb every firstborn donkey. But if you do not redeem it, break its neck. Redeem every firstborn among your sons. Here's one from Luke chapter 1. Praise be to the Lord, the God of Israel, because he has come to his people and redeemed them. Or hear from Peter. For you know that it was not with perishable things like silver or gold that you were redeemed from the empty way of life handed down to you from your ancestors, but with the precious blood of Christ, a lamb without blemish or defect. And lastly, Paul in Galatians, Christ redeemed us from the curse of the law by becoming a curse for us. For it is written, curses everyone who is hung on a pole. I think the question we want to ask is, where did the various authors of scripture get this word, redeem or redemption? Where do you think they got it? Anybody? Nobody? They got it from the Bible. Well, we're talking about the people who wrote the Bible. So where do they see? Yep, God. This is a common thought, is that, oh, this is a holy word. This is a word that, you know, wasn't part of the culture, but God gave this word to the authors. And this is the way that God is communicating. He's often dropping kind of these holy words in the text. But that just simply isn't the case. It didn't come first from their theological views and convictions, but it actually came from the laws and customs of the ancient tribal society of which the Hebrews, the Jews, were a part of. So, what is that culture? What is ancient Near East culture? Well, first, their culture was tribal. Israel's culture was tribal. Where Western culture is urban, it's bureaucratic, Israel's culture was traditional and tribal. And in tribal societies, basically, the family is the center of communal life, right? It's the axis of the community. And so individual connections, whether to the legal system or the economic structure of the society, it is always and only through the family, and more particularly through the father of that family. The father or patriarch was responsible for the well-being of his family. So that would be disciplinary action and law enforcement, as well as a responsibility to care for, to provide for his own, who became marginalized through poverty, death, or war. Sandra Richter writes again, hence, the operative information about an individual in ancient Israel was the identity of their father, their gender, and their birth order. See, this is why men seem to just be up front in the narrative again and again, because this is the culture that God is choosing to reveal himself to. It's all about the father, it's all about gender, and it's all about birth order. That's just that culture and the waters that they were swimming in. But we have to understand this as we approach scripture. So the family is central to society, and it's central in these three ways. Okay, I promise this might feel a little highbrow. I think that this is going to be incredibly helpful to understand and read scripture. So this culture, ancient Near East culture, was first of all patriarchal. No, we're not going to talk about masculine men and horses. That's not what this is about. This is actually about how ancient cultures ensured the preservation of the family and society through the care of the father. As I already mentioned, patriarchal culture had to do with the centrality of the oldest living male of the family. And the basic household unit of Israelite society was known as the father's household. And this worked kind of in these concentric circles, working their way out from family to society, right? You had the father's household, then the clan, then the tribe, then the nation. The father's household is probably what we Western people would refer to as the extended family, right? So when men of the house married, their wives would join their father's household. But when daughters in the family married, they would join their husband's family household. And everybody would live in this household together. It would include as many as three generations and up to 30 people at times. And they all contributed to the household, collective farming, sharing its produce. And the family would share life and resources, but also would share their fate, right? Now, just think about in a world without banks and loans, insurance, workman's comp, without the societal structures that we have in place today, you can see how essential this family structure was to preserving life in society. You know, as I was reading and studying these things, I was thinking, wow, essentially what patriarchal society was saying, you belonged somewhere. And whatever happened, somebody had your best interest in mind and was your covering and your provision. And even if you went out of the house, you could always come back under the care and protection of the father's household. And this is how families and societies were cared for. Now, when you realize this societal structure at play in the ancient Near East culture, I think it's incredibly profound and powerful to see that Yahweh reveals himself over and over again as the father of the fatherless. Those who have no father's household, I am their father. He reveals himself as the defender of the widow. Those who have no covering, no place, no provision, I will be their covering. I will be their home. And he infuses in Israel society a deep concern and care for those who have no father's household. We just read a few weeks ago about the gleanings, right? So that when people who own fields and vineyards and whatever else, as they went through, that they were not supposed to take everything, but they were actually intentionally supposed to leave some for the poor so that they could be cared for. This was Yahweh's way of caring for the marginalized in society who had no covering, no provision, no belonging or place. So ancient Near East culture was patriarchal. Secondly, it was patrilineal. Now, I know that these are like weird words, but this essentially has to do with tracing your ancestral descent through the male line. And essentially it worked like this. The patriarch was the father, cared for the household, cared for all the members of the household, providing for them, being security for them, insurance for them. And that responsibility would eventually pass to who? The firstborn son. This is how it worked. And this is the system that was set up so that the family could be cared for. The possessions of a particular lineage were carefully passed down to the generations, family by family, according to gender and birth order, in order to provide for the future family members and to preserve the family name.
10: 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Char Broderson has more to say on today's theme. We invite you to join us next week for the second half of his look at understanding the context and world of the Bible through the lens of redemption. 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
1: 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These are works of God, and we will always rely on Him as we inherently ask Him to accomplish these biblical objectives among us. This is the 2026 National Equipped Conference focusing on prayer at Compass Bible Church in Huntington Beach. Again, June 12th through the 14th. 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
4: 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At the end of the Gospel of Thomas, Jesus tells the disciples that he's going to change Mary to be a man so that she can inherit glory like them. 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
0: Welcome to Gracious Words. Gracious Words is taken from the weekly women's Bible study taught by Cheryl Broderson at Calvary Chapel, Costa Mesa, California.

Today, we're going to see how Jesus transforms the house of our hearts. Nothing remains the same when he takes residence within us. He renews, restores, and gives new purpose to our lives.

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So we had a garage door that could open three quarters of the way. You know, there's the rumor that my dad was a great builder. He was not. But he loved to build. He built us a retaining wall that was just curvaceous. But I've never gotten over my love of houses. There is something in me that just absolutely loves houses. You know, if you walk at about 5:30 or 6, when people haven't closed their drapes yet, and they've got their lights on, you can kind of see in and see some stuff like how your neighbors have decorated and how they live their lives. I love that kind of stuff. One of my favorite channels is HGTV. I don't get it, but if I go to my kids' house, like they're rich, so they have it. And I love to watch, you know, whether it's Fixer Upper, especially Fixer Upper, right? Because we love the gains. But or what's that other couple, Jenny and Dave Mars? Because she always calls him Dave Mars. I love that. I love just watching what they do to these old houses and the changes they make in these houses. How they take down walls and, you know, move and tear out the kitchen and put in all new cupboards and rearrange the whole style and function of the house. I love that. I love House Hunters. There's another one that's called Location, Location, Location. And you can only watch it on YouTube, but all the houses are in England. And it's so, so fun. I love seeing the way a house is laid out, what the floor plan is. I love seeing what furniture they have. I love to see the arrangement. You can tell so much about where the priority of a home is by the way the furniture is arranged. But the Bible has a lot to say about houses. Do you know the word house is used over 95 times in the Bible? Why? Because houses are important. I'm going to read you just a few scriptures from Proverbs, some of my favorites and my mom's favorites. Proverbs 9:1, wisdom has built her house. She has hewn out her seven pillars. Proverbs 11:29, he who troubles his own house will inherit the wind. Proverbs 14:1, this was my mom's favorite. In fact, she said, Cheryl, I just read Proverbs 14:1 again, and the Lord told me you're supposed to do a Bible study on it. So start working right now. And I did. Every wise woman builds her house, but the foolish woman pulls it down with her own hands. Proverbs 15:6, in the house of the righteous, there is much treasure, but the revenue of the wicked is trouble. And then one of my favorites, Proverbs 17:1, better is a dry morsel with quietness than a house full of feasting with strife. It also can read better is a meal of vegetables. Never mind. Proverbs, I rephrase that. Better is dinner with a vegan and love than with someone on the Atkins diet with strife. And then my dad's favorite, Proverbs 21:9. It is better to dwell in a corner of a housetop than in a house shared with a contentious woman. Proverbs 24:3-4. Through wisdom, a house is built. And by understanding, it is established. By knowledge, the rooms are filled with all precious and pleasant riches. There's so many more. Of course, there are 95. But when the Bible talks about homes or houses, it is often using it as an allegory or a metaphor for the heart. We read at the end of the Sermon on the Mount in Matthew chapter 7, and Jesus says this, therefore, whoever hears this word of mine and does them, he's like a man who built his house on the rock. And the rain descended, the floods came, and the winds blew and beat on that house, and it did not fall, for it was founded on the rock. He who takes the word in and seeks to use the word to build his house. Build the house of the Lord in our heart. And in that scripture, Jesus says, and the floods came. See, the floods come no matter what. The floods, they hit the good house and they hit the
the weak house.

0: the rain comes and the rain falls on the strong house and it falls on the weak house. The wind blows against the strong house on a rock and it blows against the weak house. The difference is not the storm. The difference is the foundation. And the foundation built on the rock of Jesus. The house that has Jesus in it and builds on Jesus. That's the house that withstands the storm, no matter how strong the wind, how great the flood, how torrential the rain. It's the house that's built on the rock that stands. Returning to Proverbs 4:23, Solomon wrote, "Keep your heart with all diligence, for out of it proceeds the issues of life." It's the heart, the home, the house of your being. This is where all the decisions and all the churnings take place. In Matthew 12, 34 and 35, and you can remember this by 1, 2, 3, 4. Jesus said, "Out of the abundance of the heart, the mouth speaks." And then he said, "A good man out of the good treasure of his heart brings forth good things, and an evil man out of the evil treasures brings forth evil things." Remember, by wisdom a house is built, and by understanding the rooms are filled with all sorts of treasures. Don't you want to have those treasures in your house? To be able to bring out of your house treasures, old and new. You see, some of the lessons that we've learned from Jesus that are in our heart, they're old. It's like I learned this when I was like 2 days old in Jesus. And some of those treasures, it's like, oh, I never saw that before. That's amazing. I need to share that with somebody. Jesus is saying, that's what we're supposed to be like. That house, our hearts, supposed to be filled with the treasury. Our heart is the home of our lives. What takes place in our heart affects the way we think. You know, there's this study right now by psychologists and scientists called cognitive therapy. And they're finding that people get these wrong thinking patterns and it affects everything in their life. And so what they're doing is they're going back and they're saying, what's the process that you're thinking by? And they're finding, where has it been disrupted? Well, when Jesus is in the house, it affects the way, the process by which we value and think. It affects what we prioritize, what room is most important to us, and what room is the least important to us. To me, the most important room in my house is, guess. Absolutely, the kitchen. It's what feeds me. It's where all my creativity is. I love the kitchen. And it doesn't show because it's sparkling clean. It shows because it's messy. It shows because if you think my dress is bad because of the coffee that I spilled on it this morning, my kitchen is worse. You know, my stove is almost always dirty, because there's always something going on that stove. That's my favorite room in my house. Believe it or not, the second room that I love is my laundry room. I really like it because you can put dirty things in that washer and they'll come out clean and you stick them in the dryer and you're like, yes, it's a miracle. It came out. Do you ever lay hands on your clothes and go, Lord, please get this stain out? I do. Hey, I was raised by Kay Smith. It's what we do. But when Jesus is in the house, in our heart, it affects the way we live, how we live, how we want to live. It affects the way we interact with others. Do we value others? Do we see them as our mission field potentials for loving Jesus Christ? Do we see them as the chosen, beautiful daughters? Remember, Jesus said, whoever receives a child in my name receives me, and who receives me receives my Father in heaven. He says, whoever gives a drink to a believer in my name, they've received me. He said, if you've clothed the naked, if you've gone to jail, if you've gone to the prisons to visit those who are in prison, in that you have done it to the least of these, you have done it to me. When Paul was persecuting the church and he was stopped by Jesus Christ on the road to Emmaus, he said to him, Saul, Saul, why are you persecuting me? Exactly. So when Jesus is in the house, you know what we do? We love others. We start loving everyone, good, bad. You might have needs salvation, has salvation, needs improvement. Doesn't matter, because we are loving them because of Jesus. It affects the way we talk. Remember, out of the abundance of the heart, the mouth speaks. We don't use words like, you always, phrases, you always, you never. We use words like, hey, love, joy, beloved, cared for. It affects where we go. If we go to church, if we want to go to church, it affects our desires. Do we want to be with the people of God? Do we want a fellowship, or do we want to stay home and watch HGTV? It affects our desires, where we go, what we like to do. It affects how we treat those around us. You know, we leave an impression everywhere we go. It affects the impression we leave. Our people, when we leave, going, she was one of the nicest people I've ever met. Or are they like, whoa, glad she just left the store. That was terrible. Who are we? What are we? Are we demanding? Or are we, you know, Apple has had my iWatch for over a week. Brian goes, you go in there and you tell them. I'm like, right. You know, like, they're like, sorry, ma'am, there's nothing we can do. And it's like, I know. But are we saying, I know there's nothing you can do. Thank you, because that's what I did yesterday. Thank you so much for trying. You know, effects, I've got to tell you this. My daughter was just saying, I can tell Remy, that's her son, has been with grandma maybe a little too much. Because we were driving on the freeway to school and he says, oh, that car is cutting us off. Everyone is cutting us off. Okay, that was an impression. Not necessarily the one I wanted to leave, but... So when we talk about our homes and our houses, and when we're doing this study, what we're really talking about is our own heart. Jesus wants to make himself at home in our hearts. He wants our hearts to be his residence. Ephesians 3:16-17, Paul prays this. I pray that from his glorious, unlimited resources, he will empower you with inner strength through his spirit. Then Christ will make his home in your hearts as you trust in him. See that cooperation? The unlimited power of God comes to bear in our hearts by the Spirit, and we begin to trust Jesus, and he moves in. When Jesus is in your house, your heart, all sorts of unexpected, fascinating, at times absolutely wondrous, and at other times convicting things begin to take place. He does a full renovation project on our heart. Often he removes the outdated appliances and furniture, and sometimes we're happy and sometimes we're like, my great-grandmother gave me that. He rearranges the furniture. He reprioritizes the rooms and gives some of the rooms whole new purposes. He changes the whole layout of our heart. He repurposes many of the rooms. He cleans out closets. Have you ever had that? He pulls down wallpaper. He paints. He redesigns. He cleans. He gives our heart new purposes, new thoughts, new desires. As we look at Jesus in the house, our focus is not only what Jesus said or did in these ancient houses. Don't read it just as, okay, he did this. Rather, it is not only about what Jesus did, but what Jesus does, and about what Jesus wants to do. You know, there's that one show with the mom and daughter, and it takes place in some Midwest. They both have red hair. Good Bones. You've been watching too much TV. I was just tricking. No, I know. No. But you know, Good Bones, they're like, there's never a house too bad, right? There's never a house beyond. See, you'll be able to look at others and go, your house is not beyond. It's not too far gone. Jesus wants to move in, and he wants to do the full renovation project. It's not just about what Jesus wants to do in your heart, but what Jesus wants to do in the heart of others and what he can do and how he can transform. Again, I'm from the Jesus Revolution. My dad used to have people come up to the platform. They'd be like, yeah, last week I was, you know, doing hits, and this week I'm doing hits in the Bible. And everybody'd be like, yeah. Our God that baby had an amen for me. I could hear it. Jesus renovates. He wants to be in our house, that he might be in the house of others, that people might walk in our house and say, who was your decorator? Who was the person that you hired to do all these renovations and work? And you're like, Jesus. And then they can know that they're not too far gone. You know, one of the problems right now I see in the church movement, whether it's Baptist or other churches, is they've lost the grace. And if we don't have grace in here for each other, how is somebody out there who doesn't know Jesus, what hope do they have of ever receiving grace? If we're not giving grace to each other over little things, how can they expect grace for a life of sin to be covered by the blood of Jesus Christ? We have got to let Jesus in the house and let him paint the whole thing with grace inside and out. Thank you. You and the babies, I love it. Out of the mouths of babes and joyful life women, God ordains praise. As we look at Jesus in the house again, our focus is going to be about what Jesus does in houses, the effect he has, and the way everything is changed and transformed and bettered by his presence. This is a journey with Jesus into many, many of the homes he went into. We're going to be looking at somewhere around 22 or 23. As we study these houses and Jesus' time in them, be prepared to start working afresh and anew, to let the Lord begin to work with you in your own heart. Because what Jesus wants more than anything else is just to dwell in your heart, to live in your heart. And the word live or dwell that Jesus uses is the Greek word katakoma. And it means to live, to permeate, to inhabit, prompt, and always be present. Isn't that great? Don't we want Jesus always present in our homes? Yes, Cheryl. Thank you. To this end, it's important that we not only study about Jesus in the house, and you know that it's short. Each lesson is short. The reading might be a little longer, but you only have like 5 or 6 questions, or maybe we cheated a little bit, like question one is A, B, C, D, E, okay? But really, you can do it in 10 minutes, or you can take 2 hours. It's whatever the Spirit of the living God. Sometimes he will downpour, and in 10 minutes, you'll get a revolutionary word from the Lord. Sometimes it will be 2 hours, and then it will come, or you can't pull yourself away from it, because wow. Or sometimes it will be like, I already visited that house, and the Lord will be like, go right back. Have you ever done that? You know, go back in. Did you see the furniture? I forgot. I don't know if you're like me. I tend to forget things, you know? Like we had a power outage last night. I thought I had an extra hour this morning. I'm like, wow, you know? No. But I have to sometimes go back and revisit and look again. Sometimes it's going to need a reread or revisitation of this house. You're going to be reading the account. And while you read the account, the Spirit of the living God is going to be searching your heart. He's going to be prompting you to write down the insights that the Spirit of God gives you. Write down your questions. Write down your quandaries. If you don't have questions, you know, the Bible wants us to ask why. We've been telling people for so long, don't ask why, it's a lack of faith. No, it's not. Why can often be the question that prompts more faith. What, why, where, how? Yes. Jesus didn't say, why are you asking that? How dare you ask that? Jesus asked questions too because it prompts thoughts, because he's so big he can handle all our questions. And he's got an answer for us. So that's going to happen. Then we're going to gather together and share in groups. And we're going to share what Jesus has done in our hearts during the week. Why? In order to help others, inspire others, and encourage others to be helped. Have you ever walked in someone else's house and go, oh, I love this paint color. And they say, oh, it's Sherman Williams, number 543. And you're like, are you okay if I paint my house this color? I hate those people. Sorry, I don't hate them. I hate it when they act like, don't copy me. That is so mean. I copy everybody. Come on, get over it. If I wear the dress you wore, just know that I loved it and it was so cute. But you know, we should be helping each other. This is how you do it. This is how you paint. This is the blessing. When you come and you're sharing your insights that the Lord has given you, you're helping people redecorate. You're facilitating, you're blessing, you're inspiring. Now they want to redecorate. Have you ever done that? Your kitchen is so cute. This is how I did it. Valerie comes over and she goes, have you thought of chalk paint? I'm like, what? I painted my table. It looks so good. I'm like, where's something else I can paint? Brian's like, have you ever thought of painting the coffee table? I was hoping you'd say that. Looks so good. Get inspired. Start these projects with Jesus. So you need to come. Not just for yourself, like, what can I get? You know, in Orange County, we're like, feed me, what can I get? Come here to feed others. You start making enchiladas in your spiritual kitchen, bring them to share. You bring that word that God gives you to share with others. Somebody needs that word. Somebody needs that word. The Holy Spirit gave you that word, not just to box it up in your heart, but to share it, to give it to somebody. There's a word that somebody needs. You know, I love it when you sit in the groups and someone goes, oh, I needed that. You're like, really? Something I said actually blessed you? Thank you, Jesus. He wants popcorn like that going all through the groups. That's for me. That's for me. See, it's popping. That's for me. I turn from a kernel to like a fluffy thing. So we're going to be sharing in groups. And finally, every heart and home constantly needs cleaning, doesn't it? Especially if you have fans in your house, right? Those ceiling fans, they collect dust, don't they? And either you're shooting that dust all over the house, so everyone's getting allergies, or you're cleaning those fans. Well, we'll be cleaning the fans. We'll be renovating, we'll be repurposing. That is what Jesus is going to do as he comes into each of our houses. He's going to start conversing with us. He's going to take up our time and live in our hearts. But I am so, so excited about what the Spirit of the living God is going to do in each of our hearts through the presence of Jesus Christ.
1: 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He renovates, restores, and fills our lives with his grace and truth. May we allow him full access to every part of our lives. 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
1: 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And looking forward to that worship coming up after 12:30 today with Michael David. So be sure to stay with us. Hey, you know, in the Christian walk, in the Christian life, we come up with a lot of questions, don't we? You may wonder how a loving God can send people to hell, or how can you really be sure that you're saved? Well, pastor and author Mike Fabara, as heard on the radio program Focal Point here on K-Wave, provides clear biblical answers in his book, Ask Pastor Mike, Responding to the Questions Christians Are Asking. This inspiring book is the K-Wave and Chapel Store Book of the Month, and it's 35% off all this month, which means only about two more days, so you only have about two more days to take advantage of the sale. It's at the Chapel Store on the corner of Fairview and MacArthur in Santa Ana. The Chapel Store, books, Bibles, and gifts that inspire. For more information, you can call them right now on how to get a copy of this book, Ask Pastor Mike by Mike Fabara. Just call the Chapel Store at 714-540-2941. That's 714-540-2941. Well, stay with us. The Impact Program is next with host Michael David. He welcomes Noah Ritchie, Residency Director at the Hawaii Leadership Residency, a ministry designed to encourage college-age young adults in their walk with Christ. And then coming along at 11:45, it's K-Wave Community Connection Program with host Lynn Hackman. She welcomes Sue Grant, founder and CEO of the Literacy Project Foundation. That's all straight ahead right here on K-Wave. Stay with us.
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9: This morning, our text is from 1 Chronicles chapter 16, starting at verse 8, and this is the fruit of salvation. David said, "Oh, give thanks to the Lord. Call upon his name. Make known his deeds among the peoples. Sing to him. Sing psalms to him. Talk of all his wondrous works. Glory in his holy name. Let the hearts of those rejoice who seek the Lord." When you plant an orange seed in the soil, you expect an orange tree to come up. When you plant an apple seed, you expect an apple tree. If ever there was a law of nature, this would be absolute. Everything bears fruit after its own kind. Likewise, is it not reasonable for us who have partaken in the grace of our Lord Jesus Christ to bear the fruit of loving gratitude? The Lord planted his word in our hearts, watered it with his own precious blood, and tended that seed with his word and indwelling spirit. Mercy is planted. A thankful heart grows up out of the soil. Trials come, and we call upon his name before all others. Success finds us, and we make known his deeds. My brothers and sisters, with a heart full and overflowing, sing to him. Talk of all the wondrous works in your life, and glory in the only name under heaven whereby we must be saved. Rejoice. Rejoice, my friends. For we, above all others, have reason to celebrate. The grave has lost its hold on us, and death has lost its sting. acknowledge and praise the Lord of our salvation. Shout from the rooftops the mighty name of Jesus. Let's pray. Father, we thank you so much, Lord, that you know every aspect of our life. You know every thought, every motivation of our hearts. And yet, though we are fully known, Lord, you love us completely. You chose us. You called us. And so, Lord, we rejoice in that. Lord, we thank you. And with grateful hearts, Lord, we declare your glory and your praise to all those around us. Lord, I pray that your word would find its way into our hearts, that it would bear much fruit, and that our lives in some small way may bring glory to you. It is in Jesus' mighty name that we pray. Amen.
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4: 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This is K-Wave. Welcome to Impact, a program highlighting ministries around the world and in our backyard that are moving the needle in God's kingdom. They fight the battle for souls and communities with the love of God, meeting needs as the hands and feet of Jesus. Their impact is seen and felt in both the physical and spiritual realms. Now, let's hear today's episode.
10: Hello, and welcome to the Impact Program. I'm Michael David, and my guest today is Noah Ritchie. He is the Residency Director for the Hawaii Leadership Residency. Noah, thanks for being on the Impact Program today.
11: Yeah, thank you, Michael, for having me on. Yeah.
10: Now, how did you get involved in the Hawaii Leadership Residency?
11: So it actually, this story starts here in Orange County. I was at a church community, Genesis Costa Mesa, and my pastor, Chris Vinond, South African, met Eric and Lynn, who are, you know, friends, of course, that started Makanalani in Kauai. And they were looking to augment their internship program, the Makanalani internship, with a deeper spiritual transformation element. And so in meeting Chris and Merrill Vinon, Genesis pastors, they started this journey of bringing in more of a discipleship curriculum. And they sent me out there. I started as a volunteer. And they sent me out there and then ended up staying on staff. Yeah.
10: And I guess you're the residency director. How long have you been the residency director there?
11: I was a volunteer for a few months. I was doing the residency program. And then I've been leading on staff for a year and some change, about a year and 3 months.
10: Wonderful. Yeah. Now, which Hawaiian island is the leadership residency located on?
11: It's on Kauai. So that's the northwest island. In Hawaii, yeah.
10: Now, how is the residency in some way to become a disciple or an apprentice of Jesus?
11: Yeah, great question. So we based a curriculum. We like to say that we're in the business of immersive discipleship. So we're not just learning about Jesus, but we're also serving with our hands. And we're out in the community doing outreach. And we started a teaching curriculum that's based off this call in Matthew 4:19, where Jesus says to Peter and Andrew, follow me and I will make you fishers of men. And breaking that down into three pieces, there's the invitation to follow God. And so we build upon foundations of faith. So like a general gospel 101, Christology, who is God, who is the Holy Spirit. And then we work into formative topics so that I will make you. God promises that he will give us his spirit and cause us, it says in Ezekiel, cause us to walk in his ways. And so we'll do spiritual formation, discipleship, prayer, and then that latter third of the session, the fishers of men piece, which is that evangelistic zeal, that vocation and calling. So we'll do topics like evangelism, leadership, living a life on mission, whether that's the marketplace or the ministry. And so with these teachings with small groups, with worship nights, with prayer nights. We're hopefully creating a very open space for a Gen Z young adult to pursue a life that's not just believing in Jesus, but being a true follower, an apprentice. That word disciple means an apprentice of Jesus.
10: Now you said Gen Z young adult. How old do they have to be a part of this program?
11: Our program is 18 to 24, so it really gets that kind of college age and recent grad age, yeah.
10: And what is expected of the residents?
11: I would say two things. I would say a hunger for Jesus. So we'll get people all over the spectrum of, you know, recent converts within the last year to people that are spending this time at the residency as a sort of ministry school set up to go to seminary or to go into ministry. So we'll get people all over the board, marketplace, anything. But the thing that remains consistent is a hunger and embrace of Christ and his teachings and wanting to follow him wholeheartedly. And I think the Beatitude, Blessed Are the Poor in Spirit, encapsulates that well of, you know, we want to always be working from a place of understanding that we are desperate for Jesus in a sense, and we need him, whether we turned to Jesus 3 months ago or whether we've been walking with him throughout our whole lives and our parents deposited a beautiful faith into us. So I would say hunger for Jesus. The other piece is we serve. It's not just a learning program. We serve with our hands. So there's a level of desire to just do hard work and do fun outdoor work because we're going to be on a farm. We're going to be baking bread. Hunger and a servant heart, I would say.
10: Now, what is the cost for doing it and what does it include?
11: The cost is $39.50, so a little less than $4,000. And that includes rent, that includes housing, that includes food for the 3 months, that includes access to vehicles for all the scheduled events, that includes all the teaching, all the programming. We have teachers that a lot of them are flying in from all over the world. This summer we have a pastor from Dubai, or a South African pastor coming from a church plant in Dubai. We have a minister, a theologian coming in from the UK. So we have all this programming is included in the cost. And if you think about it, in Hawaii, that's a pretty good price for rent alone for $4,000 for 3 months. So we try to keep it as cheap as we possibly can. And we've been able to through generosity of partners. So it's about $4,000. Yeah.
10: Now, are scholarships available?
11: Scholarships are available. I'm not at the moment sure how much scholarship money we have available, but we do keep a fund available on an application basis and people can apply for scholarships. Yeah.
10: Now, how long does the residency last?
11: The residency lasts, it's about 3 months. And so I'm actually out here because the spring session, we did a week at the back end in California. We're not doing that in the summer session, but it's typically 10 to 12 weeks. The summer is a little bit shorter because of college schedules. Different colleges run on different timelines. So we end August 5th this summer. But yeah, about 3 months is a goal. Yeah.
10: Now, if somebody wanted to apply for this program where, like you said, housing and food is provided, how could they apply to join the program?
11: The website, our website is HawaiiLeadershipResidency.com. 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And there's an apply now link in the top corner of the website. It's really all over the website. And you just click that link. It's a jot form and you fill it out and you're applied. Yeah.
10: All right. 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Now, how could this time that they have in the residency not only equip the residents with knowledge, but also activate their leadership calling?
11: Yeah. So Jesus says to his disciples that he came not to be served, but to serve. So a big part of how we've modeled this leadership residency, and it hits God's heart, but it also is just a beautiful extension of Eric and Lynn Taylor, we know, that started Makanalani. And they started this program that Makanalani was birthed, or Hawaii Leadership Residency was birthed out of Makanalani, is to lead through service. And Jesus came, the God of the universe, he came down to earth to wash his disciples' feet. And so a lot of how we do it is putting residents in situations where they have to actively serve, whether that's on the farm, landscaping, picking citrus, leading days where we pick citrus and we sell it to local restaurants. We run a farm to market micro business where we'll make sourdough bread, we'll make jams and butters out of that citrus. And so the residents are doing, we train them, but then they're doing that themselves. They're leading through that. We shepherd actual sheep. So it's this biblical parable. We get to live it out and we get to shepherd sheep and lead in that way. And then in moments of ministry, whether it's leading worship nights in the community or whether it's just teaching each other and exhorting each other and giving testimony to what God's doing in each other's lives, we leave space for the residents to share and to minister, to pray out loud, to do public reading of the scripture. So we really, service is the main way we activate the leadership calling, and we also create spaces for them to minister to one another and to the community in Kauai.
10: Now, how do the residents get to Kauai?
11: The residents get to Kauai by airplane, you come into Lihue is the airport, you can get a nonstop flight from a lot of West Coast cities into Lihue, or you could get there via Honolulu. And then we pick people up at the airport and then take care of the rest. Yeah.
10: Now, once they get to Kauai, how do they get around the island after they get there?
11: We have vehicles, luckily, which we're very blessed to have. A lot of organizations wouldn't be in the same position we are, where we've got a 15-seater van, but we've also got some extra vehicles, and we have a system of logging.

0: about Literacy Project Foundation. I forget which outlet it was for, but I went to visit a school here locally. I think it was Santa Ana. I think Costa Mesa or Santa Ana. And so I just sat there and watched the kids play. And here's the thing that is so remarkable. When you see their little eyes light up and it's like the light bulb goes on and they put those like, what is BL? Like, what do you spell? Is it, you know, whatever it is, yeah, blow or, you know, blend. It's, mm-hmm. And then the other kids start to catch on. Right. They're like, oh, Johnny just got it. Yes. And now it's making more sense.
1: Right.
0: And that, for me, it was really special to witness how the kids were actually, you could see how it was coming together.
1: Right.
0: Tell us about the teachers that are involved in the program. Are they volunteers? Are they part of your staff? How does that work?
1: So we, I'm a volunteer.
0: Yeah.
1: And the really, when we raise the funds for Literacy Project, it's all about paying the teachers. So mm-hmm. our teachers really are part-time. They work 3 hours a day, Monday through Friday, in the schools. We do after school. We do in the school during the day.
0: Mm-hmm.
1: And they conduct, in those 3 hours, three groups of six. So our teaching time is 50 minutes, and then we rotate another group of six kids. At the end of the school year, we graduate 72 kids.
0: Oh, wow. Yeah, that's good.
1: In a school. And the teachers are, you know, it's really interesting. We have the teachers that are coming right out of school.
0: Sure.
1: That need a part-time job.
0: Perfect part-time
1: job. Then
0: we
1: have teachers with their tenure that are retiring. And
0: they don't totally want to get out of it.
1: Yeah, they still want to be with the kids.
0: Yeah, and they've got all the experience, too, which is nice, that they can bring into the program.
1: And we have teachers, Linda, have been with us for 11 years.
0: Wow.
1: Long time.
0: So if people want to get a hold of you, and we're going to talk a little bit more about you've expanded to different states and all of that, but if people want to get in touch with you, where can they go, what the website, and just all your contact info?
1: So www.literacyproj.org
0: Perfect.
1: Is our website, or you can go direct with me, sue@literacyproj.org.
0: Perfect.
1: And we're located over in Newport Beach off of Superior. We have an office there. You just make an appointment to come in if you'd like to see, you know, what we do and
0: how the game works and everything.
1: How the game works. And
0: yeah.
1: That's.
0: And you're supported by sponsors and donors, right? And they're a big part of this whole thing, because I know I've been to a couple of the events and they really get behind this concept of literacy. So do you want to say anything about, you know, the importance of, you also have an impressive board. That's another thing. So tell us, that's a lot, but tell us a little bit about, you know, your leadership and who's really getting behind this whole thing, because those are the people that make these things happen.
1: So we are very fortunate from the very beginning that, you know, our sponsors came on to support us. We do, you know, kind of the normal fundraising of an event. But from the very beginning, Angels Baseball came on, Dennis Cole.
0: Oh, that's right. I forgot about that.
1: And
0: yeah.
1: We were very involved for the first 12 years. We were just so involved with the Angels. They would bring 100 of our kids every year to the stadium. These are kids that would not necessarily afford to be able to go to a baseball game. And they give us, you know, Angel game tickets.
0: Oh, that's sick.
1: So, and then the other big one is Wiener Schnitzel.
0: Mm-hmm.
1: So they have a mascot that would actually come to the schools and bring the little Wiener Schnitzel lunches and bring hats. And to this day, they actually pack we do a little book bag when they graduate. And so Carl's Jr., Wiener Schnitzel, Disney. We have so many sponsors that will actually donate books into this little this little gift bag that we give the kids when they graduate.
0: It would be really fun sometime to have maybe one of the kids that took the program 10 years ago.
1: We have that.
0: That would be a great. I would love to.
1: Ambassador Kevin.
0: Oh, I should have asked you to have him come
1: in. We'll do that next time.
0: Yeah. So one more time, and then we're going to take a slight break. But how people can contact you.
1: Again, www.literacyproj.org, or email me, please, directly at sue@literacyproj.org.
0: Perfect. Well, literacy, when you think about

0: the things that you can and can't do via our reading skills. It's really remarkable. And but first, I want to thank you very much for coming in and being with us. And it's always so good to see you. And always. All the work that you do, it's really remarkable. So
1: thank you.
0: So tell us again for our audience how to contact you and the website.
1: You can go to the website at www.literacyproj.org and see all the information that we have on there.
0: It's a great website. It's very comprehensive.
1: And look at our videos.
0: Yes.
1: And then you can please contact me directly at sue@literacyproj.org.
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3: 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We'll turn to the book of Romans, chapter 16, as Pastor Joshua Beauvais wraps up the book of Romans next as we join Delight in the Word. I'm Ron Beaver on the way out. Mike Whitford is on the way in, inviting you to stay with us for this afternoon as we enter into a time of praise and worship. Music from Phil Wickham, Wildwood Music, Chris Tomlin, and more. So keep it here on K-Wave all day long. Of course, that's coming up after Delight in the Word at 12:30. Looking forward to fellowshipping with you tomorrow. 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
8: You know, this is kind of been an intense year for my wife and I, as far as life and death goes. In our congregation, we had 4 people pass away in just the first month and a half. And in my family, we lost another 3 people, 7 in less than 3 months. We're kind of struggling with death fatigue a bit. Now, God's been gracious in walking with us through this valley of the shadow of death, but still it's been a challenge. This past Saturday, I led the memorial service for my brother-in-law, Doug. Now, Doug was an incredibly kind man. He had a gentle spirit, was hardworking, a man of character. He loved the Lord. Doug also had Down syndrome. He was adopted by my in-laws when he was just 3 years old. His parents felt like caring for him was more than they could handle, so they gave him up for adoption. And my mother-in-law in particular had a special place in her heart for the handicapped, those with physical and mental impairments. So they raised him as their own, gave him a life of dignity and purpose he would not have had otherwise. Doug was never anything less than a full member of our family, as if he'd been born into it. I remember my mother-in-law one time sharing with me about the lessons people with handicaps and special needs have to share with us. Doug was gracious. He was quick to forgive, believed the best in people. He was different. I wonder if you have a Doug in your life, maybe a bag boy at the grocery store, someone who lives in your neighborhood, goes to your church, or who you see around town. Sometimes we're afraid to connect with people like this, but the Bible teaches that you and I are called to do this very thing. Paul writes in Romans chapter 12, verse 16, "Be of the same mind toward one another. Do not set your mind on high things, but associate with the humble. Do not be wise in your own opinion." The New Living Translation reads, "Don't be too proud to enjoy the company of ordinary people." The NIV, "Do not be proud, but be willing to associate with people of low position." And that ordinary quality, that lowness, notice, that's not God's estimation. That's our culture's. You and I are to be intentional about stepping away from our circle of influence and comfort and to be willing to humble ourselves, connecting and building relationships with ones that are different. Because very often they have something to teach us, to give us that we would never otherwise gain. Their lives and weaknesses have enabled them to see things we never could. to understand what we haven't learned yet. Often a childlike faith, the very thing Jesus says we must have if we're to enter the kingdom of heaven. So ask the Lord to help you to slow down today and make time and space in your life for people that are different. Jesus stopped many times in his ministry to touch men and women just like this. We're called to do the same. Let's pray. Father, would you give us eyes to see the way you do? Lord, a patience and a willingness to learn, God, maybe from unlikely people, Lord, the very people you loved and designed, maybe differently, Lord, but people we can learn from. In Jesus' name, amen.
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9: You don't get to be on the fence in the kingdom of God. You need to seek him until you find him. And he's promised, if you seek me, you will find me. If you knock, I will open the door. It's a beautiful promise of the Lord.
10: Teach me how to love like you.
11: Welcome to Delight in the Word with Pastor Joshua Beauvais, a ministry of Calvary Chapel, Newcastle. We are currently in the book of Romans.
9: Romans 16, 25 through 27. Paul had been given this anointing and this blessing to pass this on and to establish the church through this. Peter was also given this gift. This is Luke 22, 32. Jesus says to Peter, I have prayed for you that your faith should not fail. And when you have returned to me, strengthen your brethren. That's a beautiful, beautiful word. You know, if you don't know the background behind all that, you won't appreciate it. This is, Peter is in a moment of commitment to the Lord. He's absolutely committed to Jesus. And Jesus has just told them that he's going to suffer and die, and that they're all going to be made to stumble because of him that night. And Peter has insisted, I will not stumble. I will stay the course. Lord, I am willing to die for you. Now, Peter meant it. I mean, he proved it to biblical proportions. When the army came to take Jesus away, Peter pulls out a sword and confronts an entire army. I mean, if he didn't mean it, that would have been the moment he dropped and ran, but he didn't. He pulled his sword and he started slashing because he believed God was with him, that God was going to see him through. Now, here's where this whole faith thing gets rocked. And this is kind of like a rule in our home. Parents should never rebuke their kids harshly in front of their friends. It's humiliating. At least that's a rule in our home, in our head. You know, it's like, how do you, you know, you try to pull them aside. Okay, come here, let's talk. Your plans are lousy and they stink. You need to tell all your friends, go home. You're in trouble. Instead of, what are you doing? You're in trouble. They're humiliated in front of all of their friends, right? It's lesson learned, right? That's exactly what happened to Peter. Because if you know the story, he pulls his sword. He takes on Malchus, the high priest's servant, cuts his ear off, and they subdue him. And as this is going on, Jesus says, Peter, put away your sword. He who lives by the sword will die by the sword. Not exactly the words Peter expected to hear. Do you know what I'm saying? That was a bummer. You just rebuked me in front of my enemies. You made me look bad. You made me feel like a kid that just did something really stupid. I thought we were on the same team. I thought I had your back and you got my back. We're moving now? No. Jesus knew that Peter didn't understand the sacrifice of the next day. That he didn't see the big picture of the plan of God. And because of it, he thought him and God were arm in arm and going forward. And when it didn't happen, his faith was not shattered. It was shaken. It was shaken. And I know you can relate. If you've spent any time with the Lord in your walk, you have had moments where your faith was shaken. Like, where were you? I thought you and me, we had a thing going. And like, I obey you in faith and you got my back. But you didn't have my back. And this went really bad. And I was humiliated in front of the priest and everybody. In front of my own priest. You could see. I mean, come on, let's be real. We all feel that way. There are certain people we don't want to be embarrassed in front of. And the high priest was one of those guys that any good Jewish boy really looked up to. And to be humiliated in front of the whole army, and in front of God and everybody, that was a big shattering moment for Peter. From that time on, his boldness was that big. He's following behind the Lord. That's what we read. And then he's drifting back to sit by the fire, you know. And then he's denying the Lord. But I want you to see that it was God took a turn that Peter wasn't expecting. It's like they're flying down the mountain together in faith. Whoa! And all of a sudden Jesus went, and you went, what in the world was that? And that's what happens in life. But notice what Jesus' prayer before it even happened. I love this. God knows what you're going to go through tomorrow. 3 weeks from now, 5 years from now, he knows. And he's already preparing you for the next turn. You could just wait on him, just be listening. Yeah, we all go through those shaky moments, but they don't break us. They don't break us. Because our faith is not in the circumstances of this life. Our faith is in the mighty, majestic hand of the living God, who is able to save. So how do you think Peter was feeling come Sunday? We know. Not so hot. Resurrection Sunday. Jesus rises from the dead, and his faith is deepened deeper than it's ever been before. You see, God knew better. God was wiser than Peter. If he had just had a successful battle with these guys, with Jesus by his side, and they walked away like David and Jonathan, those greats of the Old Testament. Yeah, took them out. Yeah, you're awesome, God. What's next? He wouldn't have had nearly as deep of a faith than what he just saw. His own failure, his own moral failure. He did not remain faithful through the night. Jesus' prophetic word came true. He knew what he was talking about. And Jesus went to death and rose again from the dead. What's left? Come on, bring it on. What's left? His faith is so deep now that cancer can't shake it. That a death in the family can't move it. Sure, you mourn. Sure, you're scared. Well, what's this going to mean for my life? How much is this going to change my circumstances? But will it change my eternal destiny? No. Am I going to lose my soul? No. Am I wrapped in the arms of a loving God? Absolutely. I just got to change my plans a little. I just got to roll with that hard turn that Jesus just took in my life. We are made strong and made to stand by the faith of the gospel. That's the point. That is the point Paul is making. We have been established in this gospel that is so powerful, none of life's events can knock us down because it's based beyond life's events. It's beyond death. It's into the eternal where God stands glorious and strong. 2 Thessalonians 3:3, but the Lord is faithful, who will establish you and guard you from the evil one. Not even Satan. Not even Satan can have his way with you. You know, Jesus said to Peter and Matthew, he said, Satan has desired to sift you like wheat. And that's not a pretty picture. Sifting wheat was a violent act of knocking the husk or that hard skin, the chaff, off of the grain of wheat. And you would take a pitchfork and you'd toss it into the wind and you would pound it and knock this stuff off. And so here Jesus is using a picture for Peter that he can understand. Satan wants to rock your world. He wants to get in the ring with you, Peter. But I've prayed for you. Same reference, same idea. I've prayed for you that when you are restored, you will strengthen your brethren. Wow. Not even the evil one. Not even the evil one needs to be, we need to be afraid of. James 5:8. You also be patient. Establish your hearts, for the coming of the Lord is at hand. What a great promise that the Lord has made to us. You know, I have leaned on this promise many times, many times. I can think of times when I didn't do my homework and I'd wake up in the morning and I was so unhappy about going to school because I knew what the teacher was going to say. And in that moment, I would think, maybe the Lord will come back. Right? You never know. It could be today. Today would be a great day, Lord. Why don't you come back before I have to face the music? Before I have to pay this bill? Before I have to go back to work? We all do this. We all have these moments where, you know what? Sometimes what gets us through the hard thing is just the hope of deliverance. Even though we still go through the hard thing. But just having that hope, there will be a day that I will be taken up. Whether it's in my death or in his coming, one way or another, I'm getting there. I'm getting there. And I'm convinced of this, this glorious truth. Therefore, all of life's problems are temporal. It's not the end of the story. No matter what the punchline that of that day is, it's only for a moment. I'm going to be in his presence. I'm going to be in his glory. So be established in that. Be established in the return of Jesus Christ and the promise he made. I go to prepare a place for you. And if I go to prepare a place for you, I will come again and receive you to myself, that where I am, there you may be also. Hallelujah. What a beautiful promise he makes to us. Peter says this, but may the God of all grace, who called us to his eternal glory by Christ Jesus, after you have suffered a while, yep, it's necessary. That's suffering. We don't like it. We don't want to sign up for it, but he already signed us up for it. It's like just one of those things you just got to go through. But after you have suffered a while, that he may perfect, establish, strengthen, and settle you. You'll be a little deeper in faith. You'll be a little deeper in trust. A little more about you and a little more about him. Amen? It's that suffering that humbles us. Going through those things, it makes us humble and dependent on the Lord. And God is good to do that. He is faithful. All right. So he says this, now to him who is able to establish you according to my gospel and the preaching of Jesus Christ. Now, the preaching of Jesus Christ is the gospel. Paul declares this in 1 Corinthians 15. We've gone through this, that the scriptures declared that Jesus would die. He would rise again the third day. He would ascend into heaven at the glorious right hand of the Father, and he would come and rule and reign in righteousness. This is the gospel message, that you could be a part of the good part of that. Not be his enemy, but be his family and a part of his family by faith and trusting in him and his work. That's the gospel. And he's saying this gospel, that you may be established according to my gospel and the preaching of Jesus Christ. Now, I think it's important that you understand that he's not saying that this was my idea. It's my gospel. I own it. Thank you very much. I, Paul, am the gospel. He's not saying that. What he is saying is that this gospel from God is his. It's personal. It's personal. And this is important because it needs to be for you. It needs to be personal. The gospel needs to be personally yours. You don't live vicariously through others. You can't say, man, I believe in the gospel that Josh preaches or that Paul preaches. Not to say that we're tight, but we kind of are. We have the same God. Just kidding. Moving on. Galatians 1, 11 and 12. This is what Paul says concerning the gospel. I make known to you, brethren, that the gospel which was preached by me is not according to man. For I neither received it from man, nor was I taught it, but it came through the revelation of Jesus Christ. So he's saying, my gospel is Jesus. That's my gospel. And I love this. This is a very personal application. Here's another place where he uses this term. 2 Thessalonians 2:13 through 17. And he says this, we are bound to give thanks to God always for you. Brethren, beloved by the Lord, because God from the beginning chose you for salvation through sanctification by the Spirit and belief in the truth to which he called you by our gospel for the obtaining of the glory of our Lord Jesus Christ. Therefore, brethren, stand fast and hold the traditions which you were taught, whether by word or by our epistle, the letter that he's writing to him. Now, may our Lord Jesus Christ himself and our God and Father, who has loved us and given us everlasting consolation and good hope by grace, comfort your hearts and establish you in every good word and work. What a word. What an awesome thing. And it just wraps it all together. This gospel, he's saying our, because he's, you know who he's referring to is Timothy, who we talked about last week. Timothy was his companion in the faith that went to Thessalonica and preached the gospel, and it was through their gospel they believed. And that's what Paul's referring to. I'm sharing with you what I have received. So he says, my gospel, it needs to be your gospel personally. If you haven't taken Jesus and his sacrifice as yours, applied it from your heart, from your mind, just applied that sacrifice to your life, washing away your sins and firmly believing in that, then it's not your gospel yet, and it needs to be. The gospel of Jesus Christ is personal. Paul is rightly saying right here, it is my gospel. I have received this with my whole soul. I have bought into this hook, line, and sinker. I am putting all of my eggs in Jesus' basket. I'm putting it all in his hands. And if you don't do that, Jesus said this, you have no part of me. You got to get all in. It's all in or you are all out. You don't get to be on the fence in the kingdom of God. You need to seek him until you find him. And he's promised, if you seek me, you will find me. If you knock, I will open the door. It's a beautiful promise of the Lord. And brothers and sisters, it needs to be your gospel. It needs to be your gospel. Our life is bound up in him. All right. Second part of the verse, it says, according to the revelation of the mystery kept secret since the world began. This is a beautiful mystery. Now, a mystery is not like a murder mystery, mystery book, where you're trying to figure out who done it. This is a secret God had from the foundation of the world that he didn't share until now. The counter word or the opposite word of mystery in the scriptures is revelation. The revelation of Jesus Christ. That's the capstone of the Bible. It's the unveiling of the glorified and risen Lord in his conquering power to rule, to make war, to establish peace, and to bring peace to the earth in his governing. And so Paul is saying there's a mystery here that he is preaching, this mystery of the gospel. It was a mystery kept secret since the beginning of the world. And let me just say this. This is the mystery. Colossians 1, 24 through 29. I now rejoice in my sufferings for you and am filled up in my flesh with what is lacking in the afflictions of Christ for the sake of his body, which is the church. He's saying, I am suffering for the church. Because Christ cannot, his sufferings cannot be seen at present. My sufferings are a picture of what he has suffered. So as you watch me suffer for the sake of the gospel, you are being edified and built up in the faith. So he's saying God is using me as an example of his sufferings. Wow, that's deep. That's really deep. Verse 25, of which I became a minister according to the stewardship from God, which was given to me for you, to fulfill the word of God, the mystery which has been hidden from ages and from generations, but now has been revealed to his saints. To them God willed to make known what are the riches of the glory of his mystery among the Gentiles. And here's the mystery. This is it. Which is Christ in you, the hope of glory. Him we preach, warning every man and teaching every man in all wisdom, that we may present every man perfect in Christ Jesus. To this end, I also labor, striving according to his working, which works in me mightily. There it is again. God is making Paul stand in the gospel so that you, through his suffering, can see the gospel in action. Here's what he's declaring. He is declaring to us that Christ dwells in us. This is a mystery. It began with the children of Israel, that God would be in the midst of children of Israel. The cloud by day, the pillar of fire by night, the tabernacle, and inside the tabernacle, the Ark of the Covenant, and the Shekinah glory of God over the Ark of the Covenant. It's exactly what Rahab said about the children of Israel. Rahab the harlot in Jericho says, I know that your God is the God, is the true God, and that he is in your midst. He is the one who parted the Red Sea. She goes through the whole thing. She knew that the children of Israel had something special. They had the real living God in their midst. In Israel was God. It gets more personal. When Mary, the mother of Jesus, says that the child in my womb was given by the Holy Spirit, according to the angel Gabriel, Christ in me, impregnated with the gospel. Literally, Mary, pregnant with the gospel. Christ in me. It goes deeper than that. You can receive Christ's indwelling through his Holy Spirit by receiving in faith this mystery, this beautiful mystery that God would actually dwell not in just a Jew, but in a Gentile, that he would take an unholy life and make it holy and sanctified. It's more than just making the sun come up tomorrow. That he can make you righteous. I mean righteous, sinless, in the presence of the sinful body. He has put this treasure himself in this earthen vessel that the glory may be given to God and not to man. That's the mystery. Okay. And verse 26 says, but now made manifest and by the prophetic scriptures made known to all nations. You see, we know what God was going to do because he says, I never do anything unless I've spoken it by my prophets. So the Old Testament prophesied that Jesus was going to be the Messiah. He was going to be born in Bethlehem. All the prophecies. He was going to die a criminal's death, but be raised in victory the third day. All of it was recorded in the Old Testament so that we would know when it happened that it was God. And that's what he's pointing out right there. According to the commandment of the everlasting God, that was his commandment that he spoke to those prophets. It would be just as he said. And why did he do it? For the obedience to the faith. to sanctify us, to change the way we think. You see, we had robbed God of his glory with our sin. The sin of man is to take the glory of God away from him. We glorified ourselves. We worshiped the creature rather than the creator who's blessed forever. God, through the gospel, redeemed his glory.
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4: 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We have an app. You can go to the App Store and check that out. Well, I just want to introduce to you the next set of songs. There's going to be about seven of them coming with my voice in between a little bit. But one of the themes I caught with these songs is how we just trust in Jesus. I love this. Jesus declared in John 6:35, I am the bread of life. He who comes to me will never go hungry, and he who believes in me will never be thirsty. It's beautiful to know that we can trust the word of God. We can trust Jesus. He also said in John 11:25, I am the resurrection and the life, and he who believes in me will live even though he dies. And Jesus is referencing not just the resurrection from the dead, but that he himself is the personification of life. We can trust Jesus. So I pray as you get ready to worship God with these songs coming up in just a few moments, that you just simply trust Jesus and worship him. If you're in your car, well, keep your hands on the wheel, eyes open, but let the presence of God just fill your vehicle as you go about that. So here we go, and another set coming up here in just a few minutes. 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
13: Well, we're going to be in Revelation chapter 3, verse 14 to 15. Jesus is talking to the church of Laodicea. He says to the angel of the church in Laodicea, write, the Amen, the faithful and true witness, the origin of creation. God says, I know your deeds, that you're neither cold nor hot. I wish that you are cold or hot, because you're lukewarm and neither hot nor cold. I will vomit you out of my mouth. Very strong scripture to a church that is at Laodicea. This passage a lot of times has been interpreted to mean that God wants us to either accept him or reject him, as if God delights in people rejecting him. But that's not what's happening here. What's happening here, you've got to understand the topography. We've got a city, Laodicea, and to the north, you've got a city called Hierapolis, which provided hot springs. And then to the south, we got Colossae, which where the Colossian church was, known for cold, refreshing waters. The hot springs were known for healing properties, and the cold springs of Colossae were known to bring refreshment. Both had a purpose. And when Jesus called the church out for being lukewarm, he was telling them something very important, that you are absolutely useless to me. You don't bring healing or refreshment to the city that you live in. For example, if you have an acute muscle injury, what do? You apply cold treatment in order to bring the swelling down. If you have chronic pain, you bring heat to allow blood flow into that area. What does that mean? Both cold and hot applications are very effective in bringing healing. So what Jesus said to the people there is that you are not effective in bringing healing and refreshment to the city that you live in. So what do we learn from that? As a Christian, how is your witness? How are you living your life? Are you compassionate? Are you bringing healing, hope, and compassion to those around you, to those who are broken, those who are hurting, those with darkness? Is God using you? Are your deeds effective? Is God allowing you, or are you allowing God to use you to bring healing to the city around you? Well, I hope that you are doing that. And if you're not, I encourage you to do that as well. Lord Jesus, I thank you so much for all the K-Way family listening in today. I pray that God, you use them to bring healing to a hurting world around them so that God will not reject them. God, this passage is so powerful, saying that if our deeds are useless, God, you'll vomit us out of your mouth. Pretty powerful stuff. So I pray for every listener here that today they will look around and ask themselves, God, is there somebody you'd like me to love, to show your compassion? In Jesus' mighty name we pray. And everybody said, amen.
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One of the most exciting things is to know the power that is in the name of Jesus, that only by his name can we be saved. 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

We're told in Psalms to be still and know that He is God. Sometimes you just want to sit back and know that Jesus has everything under His control. Here's Seven Seas from Wildwood Music.

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1: 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I am Mike Whitford, glad to be with you. 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
2: Have you ever thought about what God's grace can do in your life? 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
3: I wrote a book for all of you overly burdened, overly condemned, and overworked women.
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My theology professor at Vanguard University, Ronald Wright, he was from South Africa, used to say, there's nothing like a rich theological hymn better than these songs they have today. Anyway, he would share that, and let me tell you, there is nothing like a hymn. Here's In Christ Alone by Keith and Kirsten Getty.

0: What a great reminder that Jesus' name is mighty. When I was in Mexico on a missions trip, there was an older woman who grabbed my hands and put them on her head, and she said emphatically, "Reza por mí, reza por mí." And as I was praying for her, I knew she wanted me to pray over her head. She was having a headache. And as I was praying, she went, "Gloria a Dios." And she just started praising Jesus, tears coming out of her eyes because God healed her in that moment. Now, I did nothing special. All I did was pray. Well, in the next few moments, we are going to hear more about the power of prayer from James chapter 5 with building blocks of faith. But before that happens, we got a few more songs coming up. And so I want to encourage you to keep it right here on K-Wave 107.9 as we continue to praise Jesus together.
1: Hi, this is Pastor Sheridan McDaniel from A Place for Worship Church in Anaheim and St. Mark Baptist Church in Long Beach with the K-Wave Scripture of the Day. 1 Samuel chapter 30, verse 6, New King James Version says, "And David was greatly distressed, for the people spake of stoning him, because the soul of all the people was grieved, every man for his sons and for his daughters. But David encouraged himself in the Lord his God." As they were returning home from battle, David and his men were down. They discovered that their homes were set on fire and their families were taken by their enemies. But then David encouraged himself in the Lord his God. I believe he did this by using his memory. When life hits hard, strengthen yourself in the Lord by saying, "The same God who got me out before, he will do it again." Once again, that's 1 Samuel chapter 30, verse 6, and I'm Pastor Sheridan McDaniel. 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

0: Hi, and welcome to the Refreshing Word broadcast from Calvary Chapel Beaumont in Southern California. I'm Paul, your host, and our study called The Building Blocks of Faith from the Book of James is just about over. This message from Pastor Henry in James chapter 5, verses 13 through 20, is about the power of prayer. Sometimes we need reminders of that gift and power God has given us, so we encourage you to open your Bible, take some notes, and pray.
1: Message this morning is The Power of Prayer Part 2. So we had Part 1 last week, so we're going to finish out James today. And what's wonderful about prayer is this, family. All of us have been given an invitation to talk to God whenever we want. Now, some of you might be new to following you some Jesus. Maybe somebody has maybe asked you to pray for maybe a meal or something. You're going, hey, no, I don't really like to pray out loud. Why not? Prayer is simply talking to God. The way I'm talking to you right now is the way you should be talking to God. God's not concerned about your flowery words or if this and this is constructed right. No, when you pray to God, it's between you and God alone. Be careful of somebody going, hey, that was a beautiful prayer. Well, what are you saying? Because I wasn't praying for you, right? I was praying for the Lord. So be careful. And those of us that have been walking with Jesus for a little bit of while, be careful that when we do pray, it's for an audience of one. Be careful that we're not praying going, ooh, they're listening to what I'm saying. Let me make it sound really, really good. Like God's going, man, that vocabulary is awesome. Wow. No, family, when we pray, we want to make sure that we're praying to God, we're praying to Him alone. And not only are we praying to Him alone, what we want to do, family, is we want to, when we pray to God, we want to make sure that our prayers are effective. Maybe there's been a time or two when you've prayed and you're like, not so sure. What we're going to learn today is about effective prayer. Now, there's not one follower of Jesus that's in here that doesn't want an effective prayer life. What we're going to learn today is the effective, fervent prayer of a righteous man. What does it do? It avails much. It's very effective. So what's beautiful about the Bible is there are no special people. We're all just regular old people that love us some Jesus. Think about this. From Genesis to Revelation, God has done some great things in and through regular people, just like me and just like you. No one in the Bible has a cape on. No one's hovering over the waters. Everyone is regular people. There's just a difference. Some have chosen to believe, and others have chosen not to believe. What you and I want to do is this. After the message, we want to go, I believe. God, I believe you for great things. Think about this. Does your prayers match the greatness of your God? If our prayers aren't prayed because God is great, something's wrong. If I can say it like this, since God is great, so should our prayers. Since God is great, since He's got all power, since He knows everything, we should pray according to His greatness. Be careful of praying according to your resources. Be careful of praying according to what you think. Be careful of praying according to your strength. Because what's going to happen is this. Well, God, we have this. The doctor said this or this is going on in my relationship. I can't fix it. So I'm not sure what you can do. What you've done is you have then kind of tailor-made a prayer request based upon what you can't do, based upon your strength. So what we want to say is, God, you know I can't do this, but I know you can. God, my prayer to you is based upon your greatness, not my insufficiencies. My prayer is based upon your greatness, not my insufficiencies. So as we turn to the book of James, let me give you a quote from R.A. Torrey. He says, expect great things, work for great things, but above all, pray for great things. Prayer is the key that unlocks all the storehouses of God's infinite grace and power. Isn't that good? James chapter 5, starting at verse 16, says this. Confess your trespasses to one another and pray for one another that you may be healed. That was last week. This is our text for today. The effective, fervent prayer of a righteous man. What does it do, family? It avails much. Elijah was a man with a nature like whose? Like ours. And he prayed earnestly that it would not rain, and it did not rain on the land for 3 years and 6 months. And he prayed again, and the heaven gave rain, and the earth produced its fruit. Brethren, if anyone among you wanders from the truth and someone turns him back, let him know that he who turns a sinner from the error of his way will save a soul from death and cover a multitude of sins. Father, we thank you for your word to us today. Thank you that you have a will and a purpose for all of us being here today and online and outside. We know that you desire to draw us closer to your son, Jesus. We know that you desire for us to live a life of faith and trust. So we need your help in fulfilling that desire. Help us to believe. Help our unbelief. Do great things today, Father. We know what you desire to. May we not be in the way of what you want to accomplish today. Take our little mustard seeds of faith. Speak to us. Give us ears to hear. And then give us some courage to respond to your word today. We ask these things in Jesus' name. And everybody said, amen. Have you taken some notes? Our first point we're going to talk about is prayer is effective and powerful. Prayer is effective and powerful. We're going to look at a few people in the Bible, starting with Abraham. We're going to look at Hannah. Then we're going to look at Jesus. Then we're going to look at ourselves as we follow this, this pattern of effective prayer. In Genesis chapter 18, the Lord visits Abraham. And then after the visit's done, the Lord says, hey, I'm going to destroy Sodom and Gomorrah. So Abraham said this in Genesis chapter 18. He says, far be it from you to do such a thing as this, to slay the righteous with the wicked, so that the righteous should be as the wicked. Far be it from you. Shall not the judge of all the earth do right? You see, when we are praying effectively, it begins with praying the character of God. Abraham is saying this, far be it from you to destroy the righteous with the wicked. It says, shall the judge of not all of all the earth do right? What is Abraham doing? He's saying, God, I know who you are. I know that you wouldn't slay the righteous with the wicked. Then chapter 18 is so beautiful. Abraham says this. He says, Lord, if you find 50, would you spare it for 50? The Lord says, I'll spare it for 50. Layman's terms, Abraham said, forgive me, Lord. What about if you find five less than 50? The Lord said, I won't destroy it for 45. He says, okay. Sorry, Lord, but what about for 40? God says, I won't destroy it for 40. 35, I won't destroy it for 35. He got him down to 10. Read your Bible. From 50 to 10, God said, if there's 10, I won't destroy it. What was Abraham doing? He's saying, God, I know who you are. I know your character. I know you, that all your actions are righteous and just, that it's an impossibility for you to do an unjust action. So Abraham's prayer was powerful and fervent because he began with God's character. God, I know you. When you pray, do you know your God? Do you know him? Do you know he loves you? Do you know he's got a plan and a purpose? Do you know that he's also holy? And of course, I'm not talking about any kind of God we've created. Sometimes people say crazy things like, well, my God would never do that. I'm like, well, you need to read your Bible, because there's the God of the Bible and there's that God that you've created. Back to the message. So then there was this wonderful woman named Hannah. So Hannah was married to a guy named Elkanah. Elkanah had two wives. One was Paniah, and Paniah had a bunch of kids, but Hannah couldn't have any kids. So back in those days, if you were barren, you didn't have any kids, you were looked down upon. I mean, your life was pretty much miserable. So Hannah took herself to church. She took herself to church to listen to Hannah's prayer. She knows the power of God. This is found in 1 Samuel chapter 1, verse 10 and 11. Listen to her prayer. And she was in bitterness of soul, and she prayed to the Lord and wept in anguish. Then she made a vow and said, listen to this, O Lord of hosts. Push pause. She's in bitterness of soul. This is all hurting. She goes and she prays, O Lord of hosts, you who are above everything, who are great, Jehovah, Yahweh. She went to him with this title. And you may not be excited about that, but there's something about coming into God's presence and going, oh, you Lord of hosts, oh, you Yahweh. You, my Jehovah Shalom, my peace. Jehovah Jireh, my provider. And then say in your prayer, we're kind of setting the stage for where we're going. She comes in with anguish of heart. She's not blaming God, but she's coming in and she's going, oh, Lord of hosts, you who are great. I'm coming to you because I'm in this bitterness of soul. And she wept and she made a vow and said, O Lord of hosts, if you will indeed look on the affliction of your maidservant and remember me and not forget your maidservant, but will give your maidservant a male child, then I will give him to the Lord all the days of his life and no razor shall come upon his head. Samuel is coming on the scene real soon, and he was one of the greatest. And how great that his mother went to church in her distress. And she's praying because she knows the power of God. God, there's something I can't do, but I know you can. God, something's going on in my life, but it's causing me grief. It's causing me distress. It's causing me anguish. I can't fix it, but I know that you can. Anything going on in your life this morning? Anything going on? Go to the Lord of hosts. Lord, my soul is bitter. Lord, Anna says, Lord, look upon me. Look, what does she say? Look upon your maid servant. Look upon the one who is serving you. You who are the greatest, look upon me because I need you.
0: It's true that God hears the sincere prayers of his people, as well as the humble cry of the sinner's prayer for salvation. And maybe that's you today. God is waiting and listening. So be open to his voice, the power of prayer in your life, and the plan he has for you. Okay, let's return and hear more from James chapter 5.
1: Look upon me, because I need you. I mean, how great that Hannah is going to the Lord. How great she's saying, there's some things going on in my life, and I'm coming to you because I know you care. I know that you can make a difference. Family, you and I want to be in the habit of always going to God. Always going to God. Something we talked about last week, making a God pivot. We're here. We're always pivoting towards God. God, this is what I'm going through. And Hannah knew the power of God. I mean, we don't know like all of what she was going through, but she couldn't go to a fertility doctor, right? I mean, it was just her. Lord, we have nothing. We have nothing, but Lord, I desire a child, and not just for myself, but I want to give this child back to you. I mean, there's something about knowing the power of God. My hopes are that as we leave the book of James in this church today, that the next opportunity that you pray, you're going to be excited. And you're going to go, okay, I read about James chapter 5. The fervent prayer of a righteous man or a righteous woman avails much. Lord, I know you're great. I've read you're great. I heard how great you are. So here's this need that I have. God might say, is that it? That's big to you. God's never going to go, ooh, that's really big. Whoa, that's so big. No. What's wonderful about God is that he loves us and he has a wonderful, wonderful plan for us. So Abraham, his prayer was fervent. He appealed to the character of God. Hannah, her prayer was fervent. And it was answered because she appealed to the power of God. And next we have the will of God. And of course, Jesus is our greatest of examples of someone who prayed fervently. Mark chapter 1, verse 35, it says, now in the morning, having risen a long while before daylight, he, Jesus, went out and departed into a solitary place. And there he prayed. Family, if Jesus, who is God in the flesh, you want to come back next week. We're going to get John 1 is next week. Glory to God. If Jesus woke up a great way before the morning and prayed, guess what you and I need to do? We need to pray. If you're a follower of Jesus and your life, there's not really no prayer in your life, we need to flip that around. We've been given today. The day will have its challenges, but there's something to starting off your day with God. There's something to setting your day right. And perhaps some of you, the first thing you do when you wake up, you turn on the news. Think about this. The first thing you see after you wake up is death, destruction, and sin. And you wonder why you're grumpy all the time. You're starting off death, destruction, and sin. Like over and over again. Hey, how you doing? Why are they so grumpy? They've been watching the news again. And those of you that are like all into the news, ask yourself, when was the last time you watched the news? And when you were finished, you said, you're so good. Man, everything is going so great here. God, I want to watch it again. I'm so filled with so much joy. We don't do that. What did Jesus do? He got up and he spent time with his Father. Maybe this has happened to many of you, and I hope it has. Maybe you spent time with someone you really cared about and you had such a great time talking and just laughing and spending time together. You look at your watch and you're like, it's 11 o'clock. We gotta go. Time went so fast because you were enjoying one another's company on a higher, greater level. When you and I spend time with God, that time is enjoyed. And I believe it's enjoyed by God, and my hopes are it's enjoyed by us too, that God cares about what we say. He cares about what we feel. He cares about the things that we're going through. And how great Jesus is, this wonderful example of knowing the will of God. And God's will is that you and I would be people of prayer, that we would spend time with God. And maybe you're here going, well, I just don't pray so well. What does that even mean? That's like saying, I don't talk so well. I don't pray so well. It's like God saying, well, you know what? You don't really pray so well. So get it together and then let's talk later on, all right? Got 7 little grandkids, and most of them are just, and sometimes Papa's just like this. We call her Teeny. Her name is Sistine, but her nickname is Teeny, and she can't really say stuff, but she says a lot of stuff. So we have her on the phone doing Google Duo or whatever, and she's like, and she's like, oh, happy. And I'm like this. And she's still, I'm not going to stop her and say, Sistine, Papa has no idea what you're saying. She just keeps on talking. And you know what? I love to listen. I'm going, listen to her just babble. I mean, isn't that beautiful? Isn't that wonderful? So if me, a sinful man, can enjoy some babbling from a 2-year-old, our Heavenly Father loves you. He wants to hear from you and I. Get up in the morning, let the murder and sin and all that wait. Open your Bibles and spend time with your Father. You're never going to spend time with God and go, that was it? No, we're going to spend time with God and go, man, that started my day off just right. Not only did Jesus wake up a great time before the morning, but he also knew the will of his Father. Listen to John 11, 41 and 42. This is speaking of Lazarus. It says, then they took the stone away from the place where the dead man was lying. And Jesus lifted up his eyes and he said, Father, I thank you that you have heard me. Listen to this. And I know that you always hear me. Do you have that same confidence? That God always hears? That's that John chapter 15, verse 7. We're talking about in a couple minutes. It says, Father, I thank you that you have heard me. And I know that you always hear me, but because of the people who are standing by, I said this, that they may believe that you sent me. Jesus knows the will of his Father. And John, the book of John was written, as we're going to learn next week, that we might believe. that all that we're reading, that we might believe. And how great is that? God in his greatness. The word want is messed up, but we're going to say anyway, that God wants us to believe, that God has purposed us to believe. We have from Genesis to Revelation, God going over and over again, greatness of God, greatness of God, greatness of God, fire by night, cloud by day, man, that all that we're reading, that we might believe. And how great is that? God in his greatness. The word want is messed up, but what do you say anyway? That God wants us to believe, that God has purposed us to believe. We have from Genesis to Revelation, God going over and over again, greatness of God, greatness of God, greatness of God, fire by night, cloud by day, manna from heaven, water from

0: Lazarus being in a grave. Jesus and Lazarus were Jesus loved Lazarus, and Jesus was away doing some ministry. Lazarus became sick. So word was sent to Jesus, hey, the one whom you love is sick. Jesus said, hey, thanks for coming. And okay, thanks. Jesus stayed there a couple more days. As Jesus got into town, I think it was Mary or Martha, they said, hey, if you were here, my brother wouldn't have died. Jesus said, hey, easy, easy, easy. I'm the resurrection and the life. And then since we're all spiritual, I know. In the last day, he's going to rise again. He's like, shh, where did you lay him? She's like, hey, come on. They get there. Jesus says, roll the stone away. Wait a minute, Jesus. Isn't it interesting? We believe until he says, let's do it now. Jesus says, where'd you lay him at? Oh, come on. So they walk over there and Jesus says, hey, roll the stone away. Why would we do that? He's been dead. Past the normal time. Jesus said, didn't I tell you that I'm the resurrection and the life? Jesus said, I told you earlier that I'm the resurrection and the life. Maybe they just kind of sort of believed, but when it came time to roll the stone away, they're like, The Bible says, the King James says, by this time he stinketh. The composition has already begun. Jesus says, Lazarus, come forth. Lazarus came forth, and Jesus said, hey, unbound him. Somebody said, if Jesus would have said, come forth, it would have been resurrection. Everybody would have just come forth. That's one day. So we have these wonderful examples of this common thread. And then lastly, what you and I can follow is John chapter 15, verse 7. It says, if you abide in me, Jesus says, and my words abide in you, you shall ask what you desire and it will be given unto you. I'm sorry, wait a minute, Jesus. Are you saying if I abide in you, remain connected to you, and your word abides in me, I can ask what I desire and it will be given to me? Yes. But as you and I are abiding in Jesus and his words are abiding in us, our prayer is not to hit Powerball. Some of you are going, let's leave church now, man. No. As you and I are abiding in Jesus and his words are abiding in us, our prayer is this. God, your word says you will give me the peace that passes all understanding. God, your word says it's not your will that any should perish, but all should come to repentance. God, your word says you are my portion and my strength forever. God, your word says that I am to, according to that Philippians 4, that I'm to seek, set my mind, that I am to, let me read that to you. I don't want to mess it up. Philippians chapter 4. Listen to how beautiful God's word is. It says, be anxious for nothing. Lord, your word says, I'm not to be anxious for anything, but in everything by prayer and supplication with thanksgiving, I'm to let my request be made known unto you. And the peace of God, which passes what all understanding, shall guard our hearts and minds through Christ Jesus.
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0: Sharing life, delivering truth, giving hope, and your home for worship and the word on the weekends. K-Wave 107.9, and I am your host right now, Mike Whitford. It is a great day here in SoCal. I hope you guys are doing wonderful. I want to tell you a story about my pastor that I worked for when I was a youth pastor. His name's Mike Bruton. He is in Fresno, California, but he was a pastor of pastors. You know, you have church leaders that build the big churches, and nothing against them. Praise God for high caliber leaders that way. But I also praise God for those pastors that do the daily faithful work of visiting people in the hospital, of officiating the weddings, of comforting families in their time of loss. And the next teaching on Know the Truth with Philip DeCourcy, he talks about how we Christians, evangelicals, love their superstars. But he goes into what he calls the army of the anonymous. That is the faithful daily work done by pastors all over the world who just stay faithful to Jesus. Again, nothing against big churches. Keep doing the good work that God has them doing and with the resources God has given them. But the church is bigger and more than the big churches. And so in the next Know the Truth with Philip DeCourcy, you're going to hear more about that coming up next.
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5: 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But we would do well to remember that the church, for the most part, is nourished by an unknown group of pastors who stay at it day by day. In ordinary congregations, they are the army of the anonymous.

0: Supporting a great solo artist is a band of talented musicians. World-renowned architects need contractors and bricklayers. Helen Keller needed her teacher, Ann Sullivan. And Billy Graham thrived with the support of his wife, Ruth Bell Graham. The truth is, no one achieves anything without the help of others, and that's by God's design. Let's join Philip DeCourcy today on Know the Truth to see why Jesus called some disciples to be the supporting cast. It's a message called The Supporting Cast from our All the King's Men series.
1: Each year at the Oscars, the film industry does a good thing in that they not only recognize star power, you know, the Tom Cruises of this world, the Meryl Streeps, the Robert De Niro's, the Diane Lanes, while they get their moment in the spotlight, they also recognize that there are those who have been the supporting cast behind the superstars. They recognize the value of the best actor in a supporting role. And my guess is this isn't just about even-handedness. It's an acknowledgement of the fact that there would be no movie royalty without the supporting cast. These actors and actresses wouldn't be who they are without these other people being who they are and doing what they do best. There is no best actor without a best actor in a supporting role. The brightest stars of Hollywood shine because of the lesser lights of Hollywood. And I think that's a metaphor for what I want to get across, because the importance of a supporting cast is not only a reality in the world of entertainment and film, it's also a prime factor in all levels of life. The real heroes in life are the unsung heroes that we don't hear about on CNN or Fox News. We don't read about in the opinion columns of our national newspapers. They're not in People magazine. They're the unsung heroes who go about their life and they do their work faithfully, quietly, and effectively. And because of that, life moves on and the church moves forward. Plain vanilla people who are part of that large supporting cast. You know, if you've watched the credits on a movie, you're very well aware that all of a sudden as the movie ends, if you hang around for that kind of thing, probably not, you've got the main actors. And then that list can go on for like an eternity, for 5 or 10 minutes, from the lighting people to the sound people to the staging people to the costume people. And we forget that it takes all those people to make Tom Cruise look good and Meryl Streep be as good as she always is. And it's true in life as it is in film. The unsung heroes are not just a footnote in history, they make history away from the limelight. The tired mother raising her children selflessly and well, are they not unsung heroes? The teacher in the country school touching the next generation, the faithful pastor of the small church who ministers beneath the radar. There's an army of them. In fact, several years ago, Donald McCulloch, senior editor at the time of Christianity Today, wrote an article about his father's retirement. His father had recently retired after 36 years of pastoring one church, Bethany Community Church in Seattle. And, you know, his son Donald said he never wrote a book. He never wrote a column piece. He was never mentioned in the denominational magazine. He rarely spoke to any other congregation than his own, but he was faithful. And he loved one generation against another generation. And here's what he said about that very thing. Quote, "Evangelicals love their stars, lifting them high on pedestals, best-selling authors, conference speakers, television evangelists, the megachurch CEO type. But we would do well to remember that the church, for the most part, is nourished by an unknown group of pastors who stay at it day by day in ordinary congregations of sinners who, by God's grace and prodding, are slowly cajoled into sainthood. They are the army of the anonymous." That phrase just jumped out at me It's true, isn't it? In life, it's true in ministry. There is an army of anonymous people who are making it happen. And I think that becomes a wonderful segue into the two men we're going to look at. Kind of the hidden apostles. They're part of that final group of four. We looked at Simon the Zealot. We know very little about him. Two more guys are introduced to us, James the son of Alphaeus and Lebbeus, whose surname is Thaddeus. Now in Luke 6:16, we'll learn that he's got a third name, and it's Judas. Judas, not Iscariot. And we know very little about them also. They have the dubious reputation of being grouped with that infamous traitor, Judas Iscariot, who betrayed him. And so we are introduced in some sense to the supporting cast. We know more about Peter, and we know more about John, we know more about James, a little bit about Andrew, and a little bit about Nathaniel, but when it comes to this last group, we know very, very little. In fact, they're seldom mentioned in the Gospels, and apart from being on the list of apostles in Acts chapter 1, they're nowhere in the Acts of the Apostles. They kind of go under the radar. I want to look at these lesser lights. These lesser lights, who I think you and I can identify with more readily. We're going to see in a moment that one of them, James the son of Alphaeus, is actually called James the Less, L-E-S-S. James the Less in Mark 15, verse 40. For all their importance as apostles, we have little information of them. And I think it's on purpose because these two are part of the supporting cast of God's little people who make a big impact because of their trust in and obedience towards a great God. They do small things with great love. They do big jobs little by little. They believe that the little things make a big difference. They believe that faithfulness in a few things and in little things is a great thing. And I think that's a message many of us need to hear and want to hear. So there's two things I want to say. I want to look at the information provided, and then I want us to look at the illustration presented. Now, there's not much to go on, and I've got to be careful because I want to exposit God's word. I want to bring out its meaning. I want to give myself to exegesis, not eisegesis. I want to read out of the text, not read into the text. And I don't have a lot to go on, and so I've got to be careful. My imagination or thoughts don't take us beyond what would be true. In fact, years ago, I preached a message not unlike this one on these two men at Placerita Baptist Church. And one of my fellow elders was an Old Testament professor at Master's Seminary, Mike Crisante. And after I had preached the message, I bumped into him and always seeking his affirmation, making sure that my former professors are happy with what I'm doing. I said, "Well, Mike, what did you think?" To which he replied, "You made an awful lot of an awful little." And I'm not sure it was a compliment. I think his idea was read the text and say nothing, because the text doesn't say an awful lot. But I think we can squeeze a little bit more out of the text than that. Let's look at the information provided. Number one, let's look at James, the son of Alphaeus. Then we'll look quickly at Judas, Lebbeus, Thaddeus. James, the son of Alphaeus. We read about him here in Matthew 10, verse 3. Now, there are three James in the New Testament that kind of stand out, and they were close to the Lord Jesus. There's two James in the 12. Did you notice that? There's James, the brother of John, and then there's James, the son of Alphaeus. So that's one James, the brother of John. Then there's another James. We read about him in Mark chapter 6 and verse 3. He's the brother of the Lord Jesus, or more accurately, the half-brother of the Lord Jesus, so to speak. Because in Mark chapter 6 and verse 3, here's what we read. The question is asked, "Is this not the carpenter, the son of Mary, the brother of James?" So James in the Bible is a brother of the Lord Jesus. In fact, it is him that we believe wrote the letter of James. And then we have James, the son of Alphaeus. He's the third James that's close to Jesus. But we know little about him. We know more about James, the brother of John. We know a lot about James, the brother of Jesus. But we know very little about James, the son of Alphaeus. Now, some have suggested he's the brother of Matthew. Now, why would we say that? Because if you go to Mark chapter 2, verse 15, when Jesus calls Levi, Matthew, the tax collector, to follow him. We read that Levi is the son of Alphaeus. And so some people jump immediately to the conclusion that means that James, the son of Alphaeus, is the brother of Matthew or Levi, the son of Alphaeus. But hold on, that's still conjecture. There's no evidence of that. You know, there are plenty of Smiths and there are plenty of Jones in our culture, and I'm sure there were plenty of Alphaeuses in their culture. And the reason I'd also say that was, be careful, because when we read the text here in Matthew chapter 10, the brothers are identified for us. Did you notice that? James, the brother of John. Peter, the brother of Andrew. The text tells us that. Why wouldn't Matthew be consistent and say, and Matthew, that's him, the brother of James, the son of Alphaeus? But he doesn't, because I don't think they are brothers. I don't have time to go to these texts, but if you piece together Matthew 27, verse 56, and Mark 15, verse 40, and John chapter 19, verse 25, we're introduced to James's mother. She's one of the Marys who followed Jesus to the foot of the cross. She's in the company of Mary Magdalene, Mary the mother of Jesus. The connection would be that she's called Mary, the wife of Clopas, James's mother. And Clopas in the Hebrew is the same word for Alphaeus in the Greek. And so we've worked out that Mary, the wife of Clopas, is Mary, the wife of Alphaeus, James's mother. And that would mean, if you read those texts, that his brother is called Joas. But we're not going to drill down into that. The text I do want you to go to, just for a moment, jump over to Mark 15, 40, one of the texts I mentioned. Mark 15, 40. There were also women looking on from afar, among whom was Mary Magdalene, Mary the mother of James the Less, and of Joas and Salome. Mary the mother of James the Less and of Joas. We believe that's Mary, the wife of Clopas. That means Mary, the wife of Alphaeus. It means Mary, the mother of James. And look at how he's described. James the Less. If you want to circle that little word less, it's a Greek word, micros. Might ring a bell. Microbe, microcosm, microbiology. If you're a scientist or work in the medical field, you know what microbiology is. It's the looking at what can't be looked at without a microscope. That kind of hidden part of life, but the very important part of life, all of that, genes and so on. And that's our Greek word, and that gives us our English word. And so does that say something about him? Well, it could. It might hint at the fact he was small in stature. James the little one, you know? Or, and this may be closer to it, because there's two James, it might be James the less, and it could carry the idea of James the younger one, the smaller James, the younger James. But more than likely, I think it's James the less prominent. James the less prominent. Because remember, he's part of the four, three of which we know virtually nothing about. As John MacArthur said in his book, the 12, they seem to be less intimate with Jesus than the other eight. Doesn't make them less important, but they are less prominent. They don't have as big a footprint. We know nothing about them virtually. I mean, James is the brother of John. He's got a prominence. In fact, we don't know anything about James, the son of Alphaeus, and how he died. But if you go to Acts chapter 12 and verse 2, we're told that James, the brother of John, was martyred by Herod. And so there's a significance given to this other James that isn't given to the lesser James. Tuck it under your hat, because I think it speaks to something. He is James the obscure. He's James the not so well known, you know? How would you like to be, hey, this is James Mycross. This is James, the not so well known, you know? But he didn't put his head down. He kept his head up because that's who he is. That was his calling. That was his ministry. And the fact that the Bible highlights that, I think, is representative of the fact there are many James the less who are in the shadows of some of the prominent leaders in the church, but their ministry is so important. They're no less part of the apostolic band. What about Lebbeus, whose surname was Thaddeus? Well, as I've said, he's got a third name, Judas. He's called Lebbeus here in Matthew 10 and Thaddeus. But over in Luke chapter 6 and verse 16, by deduction, we can work out he had a third name. Because in Luke chapter 6 and verse 16, when you get to the final four, we are told that you have James, the son of Alphaeus. That's the James we're talking about. Then you have Simon called the Zealot. We've noticed him. But then we read of Judas, the son of James. Where did Lebbeus go? Whose surname is Thaddeus? This is him. And then you have Judas Iscariot, who became the betrayer. So you could call him Lebbeus, Thaddeus, or Judas. From this point on, we're probably just going to call him Judas. Interestingly, given that there's the possibility of two Judases, in John 14, verse 22, he's helped because when he's introduced by John, we read Judas, not Iscariot. All right? This is Judas, not the skunk and betrayer and traitor of our Lord Jesus. This is Judas, Thaddeus, Lebbeus, the other Judas. He's called in Luke 6, verse 16, Judas, the son of James. If you notice the word the son in your English text, it's italics. The translators have put it in there because literally in the Greek, it's Judas of James. Now that led the AV, the King James translators, to put in brother. If you've got a King James, it'll say Judas, the brother of James. If that's true, that's interesting. If he's the brother of James and James is the half-brother of Jesus, what does that make Judas, who's not Iscariot, a half-brother of the Lord Jesus? Could that be possible? We don't think so for a couple of reasons. Number one, it's not a good translation. Son of would be a better translation. Most lexicographers and linguists would argue that. But more importantly than that, John 7 verse 5, as the public ministry of Jesus is unfolding, it tells us that Jesus' brothers did not believe on him. And when you piece the gospel record together, the assumption is that his brothers, can you imagine this? Jesus' brothers, that would be James and Judas and Joaz, and he's got sisters, they don't believe in him. And the assumption is they actually don't believe until after the resurrection. And then in Acts chapter 1, verse 12 and 13, you read about the apostles in the upper room, the women that were gathered with them, and the brothers of Jesus. It seems by now they were on his team. So that's why we don't think that Judas, not Iscariot, of the apostolic list can be a brother of Jesus, because it's not a good translation of the brother of James, and none of Jesus' brothers believed on him until after the resurrection, and clearly this Judas did. Okay, now, one other thing. The Bible records a question he asked. That's the one thing we have on Judas, Lebbeus, whose surname was Thaddeus. Go over to John 14:22. And we're in the upper room discourse. Jesus is giving them notice that he's leaving, ascending to the Father's house. He's gone there. He will go there. He'll come back and receive them unto himself because he's the truth, the life, and the way. No man gets to the Father without him. He's going to promise them that his leaving them is not shortchanging them because the Holy Spirit's going to come in his place, another comforter of the same nature and kind. And Jesus, who's been with them, God's presence among them, they will come to enjoy God's presence in them forever by the indwelling presence of the Holy Spirit, who's part of the triunity of God. So it's a straight swap. And in fact, they're better off because the localized presence of God in Jesus Christ's incarnation will be universalized by the Holy Spirit in every believer. Powerful thought, by the way. So all of this is going on, and I think I'm right in assuming he asked Jesus a question. That is, Lebbeus or Thaddeus or Judas. Look at verse 22. Judas, not Iscariot, said to him, Jesus, Lord, how is it that you will manifest yourself to us and not to the world? Let me pause, because Jesus will answer it. I think behind this, remember, all the apostles were Jews. Many of them had heard from John the Baptist, this is the one who was promised. And when you go back to the promises of the Old Testament, a kingdom is promised with the king. And it's a political kingdom. It's a spiritual kingdom, but it has geographical dimensions. It's centered in the city of Jerusalem. It's the throne of David. It's the descendants of David. And you read in Zechariah, all the nations will come up and worship in Jerusalem. How can that be when it's the Romans that control Jerusalem? And Thaddeus is like, Lord, hey, before you go, here's what he asks. Now, you've shown yourself to us. How are you going to do it to the world? I know they've seen your power, they've seen your glory, they've heard your words, they've watched your miracles, but that's been here, there, not everywhere. Seems like, when's this big kingdom gonna come? Loud and universal. And what does Jesus say? If anyone loves me, he will keep my word, and my Father will love him, and we will come to him and make our home with him. He who does not love me does not keep my words, and the word which you hear is not mine, but my Father has sent me. Look, Judas, Lebius, Thaddeus, that kingdom is going to come. And remember in Acts 1:16, on the moment of his ascension, Lord, when are you going to restore the kingdom of Israel? He doesn't say, I'm not. He says, that's not for you to know the time and the season. Implication, it is coming, but that's not the present form or manifestation of the kingdom. The world will someday see me and mourn. I will come in glory and power, but right now, this is a kingdom of life on life, lives changed by my love. I'm not going to destroy my enemies. I'm going to make friends of my enemies through the gospel. But here's the takeaway, if that's true, and I think it is, the present kingdom is more internal than external, people-focused and place-focused, quiet, not loud. But here you have a man we don't know much about, but he's one of the apostles sent out to preach, cast out demons in Jesus' name. He did some good work, but you don't know a whole lot about it. What's the point? It kind of ties into the nature of the kingdom. Kingdom work is kind of a reflection of the nature of the kingdom. Right now, the kingdom's quiet. It's life on life. It's one life being changed through the love of God expressed in the way we live and speak and act. The bigger kingdom, the more glorious one, awaits the second coming. And in some ways, Thaddeus will live out the answer to his own question. Lord, how are you going to manifest yourself to the world? Is there not something bigger than this? Yes, someday. But right now, it's about loving me, loving my commandments, and loving those whom I love in a loving way.
0: Serving Jesus comes down to loving God and loving others. And sometimes we're called to do this in an anonymous but significant way. 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Again, that's the word CONNECT to 89321. I'm Wayne Shepherd, inviting you to join us again next time for more bold and clear Bible teaching from Philip DeCourcy here on Know the Truth. 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Jesus said, "You shall know the truth, and the truth shall make you free."
2: 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I am your host today, Mike Whitford, and I am just so thankful that, I get to be here with you guys. Well, in a few moments, you're going to actually hear me interviewing an amazing man of God. His name is Joel Mott, and I actually have run into this guy a few times, but funny, by the way the Lord would have it, I was walking in Newport and just ran into him. I said, "Hey, Joel Mott." He's like, "Who are you?" And we were talking, I said, "Would you come on the Kingdom and Culture podcast and tell us about what God is doing with California Will Be Saved," which is an organization he works with and leads. He also is a worship leader, and he is used by God, along with a few other amazing younger people, to go on the streets and just preach the gospel and to unashamedly share the truth of Jesus and the fact that only Jesus can set us free. And so in the next few moments, you're going to hear from Joel Mott with Kingdom and Culture Podcast. And I would encourage you, keep it right here on K-Wave to learn more about what is God doing in this generation? What is God doing? What is his heart for revival in our time? And not just a cheap version of it that is emotional, but it's grounded in the Word of God. It's grounded in the fact that the Holy Spirit is moving and active today, that we don't have to hide, but we can declare the truth of God's word like they did in the book of Acts and pray that God does miracles in our midst. And listen, it's our job to believe in Jesus. It's our job to have faith in Jesus, but it's God's job to show up and to heal. And so all we got to do is have that faith of a mustard seed. And so I just want to encourage you to keep it right here on K-Wave 107.9 with Kingdom and Culture coming up next.
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7: There's a passage I'm going to read right now, and I'm sure that there are so many of you that might say, hey, I'm familiar with this verse. You may even have a magnet on your refrigerator that says this verse. And it's out of Psalm 37, verse number 4, and it reads, delight yourself in the Lord, and he will give you the desires of your heart. And in verse 5 goes on to say, commit your way to the Lord, trust in him, and he will act. And just a couple of things that I want to share just for a word of encouragement. The whole context, how this chapter begins in Psalm 37 is addressing, David is writing and he says, you know, don't trip or don't fret on those people that are doing evil things. And I know that it's real easy for us to desire to please the Lord and walk faithfully before the Lord. But all of the craziness around us, we might look and say, man, why am I going through this? But these people who are sinning and living life like whatever, they seem to be flourishing. Mm-hmm. And here, I love this because here the attention is drawn back to God. And he says, delight yourself in the Lord. And when I think of this word delight, you know, it's not just doing these things, but it's delighting. And if you're listening, I want to encourage you, think of some of those things that you might delight in. Like, for instance, I love to delight in chocolate ice cream. This is my ice cream. I'm going to delight in it. And I'm just going to eat every bite of this ice cream. Well, in the same idea, is just find your hope and delight and your satisfaction in all of the things of God. And when we do that, it will help us, as it says in verse number 5, to commit our way. So when we're delighting in all the goodness of God, there's going to be this willfulness to commit everything about our lives over to the Lord. And not just that, but also to trust in him. And that can be a challenging thing. We say we trust in the Lord, but to trust in him, you know, I think of like how my kids, when they were small, they would just trust me enough to jump into the deep end of the pool. And that's kind of what God wants us to do, is just trust him. Keep our eyes only on God, not the circumstances. Find your delight in Jesus, trust in him, and he will carry you through. And so, family, listen, all those, I want to encourage you, delight your way into the Lord, find, commit your way and trust everything into the hands of Jesus. And I love to pray right now. Father God, I just thank you so much for just loving us. And I pray for everyone listening today, Lord, that we all would find our delight in you, Lord, in your word, Lord, as we spend alone time through prayer with you, Father, and as we reflect on your just on your promises of God. And as we do that, Lord, help us, Father, to commit everything over to you and to trust you in all of our circumstances. Father, go before us in the name of Jesus. Amen.
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0: 2 Corinthians chapter 6, verse 2 says, "In the time of my favor, I heard you. And in the day of salvation, I helped you. I tell you, now is the time of God's favor. Now is the day of salvation. Welcome to Kingdom and Culture, where the truth and grace of the kingdom of God courageously intersect with the complexity of our culture. I'm excited to introduce to some of you, and some of you may already know who this guy is, but Joel loves Jesus, loves his home state of California, and it could be said, loves America with a Christ-centered passion to see salvations by the millions and spiritual revival come to our land from sea to shining sea. And I share that passion with him." So Joel Mott is a worship leader, songwriter, and I'm going to say it, he's a street singer and preacher, not the ones with the hat out there for money, although maybe that's cool too. But he goes out there and just preaches the gospel and leads people in worship. And thousands of people tend to show up where he's leading worship and preaching the word. And I don't know what else to call it, but him and his Jesus posse, when they show up, Jesus shows up. And so is there anything else you'd like to add on that eloquent introduction?
1: Oh my gosh, that's a pretty good intro. No, that's it, man. I just love Jesus.
0: Yeah.
1: You know, I'm a singer, like you said it, songwriter, but I just have a heart to see my generation mobilized and commissioned for the gospel.
0: You know,
1: that's why we're here on this earth. So
0: that's right.
1: That's what I've given my life to.
0: And are you part of the Gen Z people?
1: Yeah, I mean,
0: love it.
1: I'm kind of right on the edge. I'm a 97 baby.
0: Okay.
1: So it's up for debate, I think. It's right on the cusp.
0: You're leading the way for Gen Z. Let's call it that. Yep. Cutting edge of
1: Gen
0: Z. I like
1: to identify as.
0: You're the Z of Z. There you go. All right. That just came to my mind. I had to go there. All right. Well, I just want to unpack a little bit more as people get to know you here. And for those listening on radio and podcasts, thank you so much for joining us. So in 2020, and when I say those words, people probably get triggered.
1: Right.
0: Just, it's like, that's it. A lot happened that year.
1: Yeah.
0: But you and a few others gathered in Huntington Beach and in SoCal to worship Jesus during the COVID lockdowns.
1: Yeah.
0: And so this effort didn't go unnoticed or unchecked by the governing authorities.
1: Of course, yeah.
0: And for context, I believe a deeper meaning to what you do, what or who motivated you to literally step outside in faith and into the streets of Huntington Beach and onto the beach and worship Jesus in the open? What was that catalytic moment in time that led you to this?
1: Yeah. There's so much I could go into there. I think in short, it was coming out of a season of prayer and fasting, really being like amped up on what the Lord was speaking about revival, specifically for California.
0: Yeah.
1: But then actually facing a lot of disappointment.
0: Sure.
1: We kind of our personal journey with my community. I'm in Pasadena. So we were on this historic campus there called U.S. Center for World Mission.
0: Wow.
1: There's a auditorium called Mott Auditorium, which is my name.
0: Yeah.
1: So I felt so connected, you know, in a spiritual sense to kind of the history of that place. And one of my heroes and spiritual dads is Lou Engel.
0: Yes.
1: And he had spent many years on that place contending.
0: Wow.
1: He was carrying these words for revival for Mott Auditorium and a house of prayer.
0: I was there in the call 2000.
1: That's amazing. Yeah, me too.
0: Deposited in my spirit. Okay.
1: Okay, well, same. Like that that changed my life. I was three years old.
0: Wow.
1: At the first call in DC in 2000.
0: Wow.
1: So I always look back to that. I tell Lou all the time, like something happened in my little spirit man that day, you know, on the National Mall. Right. So anyway, fast
0: forward. Like a Samuel called out.
1: Yeah.
0: Love
1: it. Just as a young. So those are some of my first memories as a kid.
0: Wow. Wow.
1: And so I always look back to that. But here we are kind of all these years later, kind of a full circle being back at that campus, back in my auditorium, and we're getting these dreams and these words for revival.
0: Yeah.
1: And it's like, it all just shut down.
0: Yep.
1: After that, we get kicked out of Mott. The campus goes up for sale. It's sold to a secular organization.
0: Whoa.
1: And of course, shortly after that, the pandemic rolls around, the lockdowns, and it's like the church is shutting down across the nation and fear is running rampant across the world. And so that was like a really a wrestling time for me. Like, okay, God, I was actually living in Ohio prior to that, and I felt like he was speaking about revival in California. So I had left everything.
0: Wow.
1: I'd moved to SoCal, and I'm like leaning into these words, and then it feels like it all just shuts down.
0: So you moved from Ohio just before the lockdowns?
1: I moved in 2018.
0: Okay.
1: Right? So we're back in Mott that whole year, year and a half.
0: Wow.
1: Okay. Then we get kicked out of there and the pandemic rolls around.
0: Yeah.
1: And I remember just wrestling with the Lord and saying, like, God, what happened to these promises? And here we are, the church is shutting down. And I remember just walking out on my street late at night, and I live right next to that campus, and they started doing construction there, and they put an ugly pink fence up around the whole place. Right. And so, like, every morning I see I'm like reminded of the kind of the disappointment.
0: Loss. Yeah.
1: And the discouragement. And I remember walking out on my street late at night, just fed up, you know, and I remember just like punching the pink fence with all my strength, just yelling at God, you know, like, what happened, God? Why did this have to happen? And it was like crickets that night. I didn't hear anything, but I walked back into my house, and I realized the Lord is bringing me to like a crossroads.
0: Yeah.
1: Of, do I still believe the promises or not? And and I realized he was inviting me into this decision of it's either 100% you believe it or 0%.
0: Yeah.
1: And there was no more like grace for that middle ground, that gray area.
0: Wow.
1: And so I remember that night just having this moment, this really raw moment with the Lord, and saying, God, I want to believe. Help my unbelief. You know, I want to believe. I know the things that you've spoken are true. And just made another decision that night to like lay aside the skepticism and the doubt.
0: Yeah.
1: And just said, God, I don't see it. This is not what I had in mind.
0: Yeah.
1: It's like the opposite, right? Like all these prophetic words over my life were about the corporate expression of worship and God moving on, you know, the gathering, the unity, the church coming together. Yeah. And here we are like isolated in our rooms and just the complete opposite, right?
0: Yeah.
1: And so, yeah, that was that season. And then my friend has this dream right after that. And in the dream, we were gathered together on the beach and we were worshiping Jesus.
0: Let's go.
1: And in the dream, this is a really powerful prophetic dream, I believe. In the dream, Jesus appears to us and he brings my friend to the edge of the water and he says, do you hear the sound of the water?
0: Come on.
1: Almost as if to ask, like, do you see what's coming?
0: Wow.
1: And Jesus, in the dream, he says, the battle in the land of California has already been won. Which, this is 2020. It didn't feel like we were winning the battle in the land, right?
0: Yeah. Pharaoh's army's right behind us, bro.
1: Yeah.
0: All I see is water ahead.
1: Exactly. But it's like, what is the word of the Lord?
0: Yeah. Right?
1: Like, we hear the word of the mainstream narrative and the media and the enemy. Yep. But what is God saying, right? And I felt like this dream was one of those things that was cutting through just the chaos of that season. The battle in the land of California has already been won. Then he said, the ground has been prepared.
0: Yes.
1: And now is the time for the rains of my spirit.
0: Today is the day of salvation.
1: Yes.
0: Let's go. Let's go. So I want to just make some, not backtrack from where you're at, but to just highlight for those listening or on podcasts, watching on YouTube or wherever they're at, you referenced, Lord, forgive me for my unbelief. Help me to believe.
1: Yeah.
0: I believe, Lord, forgive me for my unbelief. And that man whose daughter was sick when Jesus did it, he didn't say, well, sorry, your unbelief, just put a nail in that coffin. Your daughter's going to die. No, Jesus went and healed his daughter.
1: Mm.
0: And it's almost like when we have that doubt, I wonder if there's anybody out there that maybe they've been believing for revival or maybe just in their home. They're like, God, I love that national or even California revival thing, but Lord, can you just revive my house?
1: Yeah.
0: And so maybe somebody out there just needs to hear your story, what you're saying, to apply that.
1: Yeah.
0: That the battle's not over. In fact, I love that you said it's already been won.
1: Yeah.
0: Joel, you're firing up my faith right now because I've been believing for this forever, as Sandlot so eloquently says.
1: Yes.
0: I don't know if those who have ever seen the original Sandlot. Anyway, I'm digressing a little bit there, but God's doing something for sure. So there you are. You get this vision. And so, I don't know who your other friend was. Maybe it was Ross Johnson or another dude.
1: I met him at the end of that year.
0: So you and Ross kind of hooked up as things were happening.
1: Yes.
0: Okay. So anyway, so in light of this bold step of faith, you and others garnered, you know, people just coming out there. So tell us what happened. What was that first catalytic moment when you guys said, all right, vision, now reality?
1: Yeah. So we were just doing, you know, that year we were like putting feelers out there because everybody's offended at everybody. And you know, can we gather? Can we not? And our governor's saying crazy things. And
0: walking down the beach.
1: Yeah, exactly. So we just started gathering in like people's backyards and garages and living rooms.
0: Love it.
1: And just kind of went from house to house that summer. And God was just meeting us so deeply. And a lot of young people just gathering in living rooms and repenting and getting delivered. And we're baptizing people in backyard pools. And and so kind of one thing is just leading to the next. I meet Ross. He was living in San Diego at the time. He's like, I want to just do something down here. Let's just host the presence of God. Let's seek his face and see what happens, you know. And so that turned into like a monthly deal down there in San Diego in this little chapel. And eventually I asked my friend who had the dream. And the end of that dream is this, there's this tsunami wave that comes and floods the city. And he wakes up out of the dream and he sends it to me. This is my friend Armando, who's in this school with me previously.
0: Love it.
1: We had done so many prayer meetings together, you know, contending for revival. And he's like, Joel, I think that wave is symbolic of a wave of God's spirit that's coming to our nation. And I said, bro, where were we in the dream? What beach was it? And he said, Huntington Beach. And so I turned to him and our guys at that point. I'm like, let's just do the dream. Right? Coming out of 2020, starting to see God move among some young people in these smaller gatherings, right? I'm like, let's just do the dream. Let's show up at the beach. Let's worship like we were in the opening scene. And just believe that his presence is going to come, which is that, which is a biblical precedent, right? Like Psalm 22. I will inhabit the praises of my people.
0: So when you did that, how many people showed up? What did it look like? Who were you working with? What was all that?
1: We just put it out there really organically. We don't have a big following or resources or anything. We just have this word from the Lord to go, right? So we go in faith. 400 people show up at the pier right there.
0: Come on.
1: We did two nights. And we're just worshiping. People are coming off the beach, joining in. They're repenting of sin. They're coming to the altar, receiving Jesus. We're baptizing people in the ocean right there.
0: Hey, you got a baptismal. Why not?
1: Yeah, free
0: baptismal. Was that the summer by chance?
1: Yeah, or summertime.
0: So the water was warmer.
1: Yep,
0: that's nice.
1: Exactly. So that was really the kind of the beginning of the catalytic moment, catalytic moment where we realized like God was confirming his word. That he wasn't messing around, that he actually did want to pour out his spirit.
0: Yes.
1: And I think we're in the wake of that right now. That was 5-6 years ago.
0: I'm going to say amen to that and bear witness to that. And just a segue with it, I don't know to what degree you played a part in this, but when Saturate happened on July 10th, were you there?
1: I was there for one of them, I think.
0: Okay. They did a few. The July 10th one, whatever that was, we were there with my family of 2020 and my son.
1: I think that's the one I was
0: there. We were at Lifeguard Tower 20.
1: That is,
0: 2020. It was my 20th year in full-time ministry. And so I'm like, my son, he's 9 years old. He goes, Dad, it's almost like the Ethiopian guy. He's like, here's water. What keeps me from being baptized? My son had a full comprehension of the gospel. He's like, Dad, I'm ready to get baptized. Because all these people get baptized. So we baptize him. And then I'm out there in the water. And there's a line of people that are like, hey, we want to get baptized too. I don't even know these people. I didn't do a baptismal class with them.
1: Right.
0: As you would do in standard traditional church settings. But we just started helping out, baptizing, starting with my son. And so God's spirit was moving. And then when I was pastoring at Vanguard University, following that in 2022, 2023, we saw over 100 water baptisms at Vanguard, which is a Christian school. But people are getting saved at a Christian school.
1: Right.
0: And then they had no church. They had no community. So we just started baptizing people. So your catalytic, your vision, all that, let me say, Joel, it's coming true. And I'm just giving you my anecdotal experience. But like you said, what else have you seen as this continued? As you guys have garnered a following with California Will Be Saved. And you're boldly lifting up Jesus' name. I've seen you guys like on Hollywood Boulevard.
1: Yes.
0: Sacramento.
1: Yeah.
0: Washington, D.C.
1: Yeah, we were one of the collaborators.
0: And I worked out there in the Senate, and then I also pastored out there for 6 years. So when you're doing these things, I'm like, my heart's just booming with you guys.
1: God's taken us on a wild journey. I mean, since Huntington Beach, it's just been nonstop.
0: Right?
1: We've done, for the California Will Be Saved official gatherings, we've done 39 of them now in the last 5 years.
0: I love that you're keeping track. 39, let's go.
1: You know, like those are the main events and then tons of other rallies and outreaches around that. But Hollywood Boulevard was a highlight. We did that twice, 2023 and 24.
0: Okay.
1: And that first time was just, I mean, both times, but it was like
0: a dream. Had a swamp of people just following down the street, worshiping Jesus.
1: Yeah, it was like, I wasn't sure if that was real life or not. I didn't know if I was in a dream, you know, like kind of on the most famous street in the world, you could say. Worshiping Jesus, you know, and thousands gathering right there, hearing the gospel, 100 people running to the altar to receive Jesus. We did 60 water baptism, baptism is right there on the Walk of Fame.
0: Oh, come on.
1: And
0: I didn't know that. That's awesome.
1: It was just one of those surreal moments, you know?
0: Yeah.
1: Kind of a defining moment.
0: Well, and so you're saying your heart for your generation, what do you see happening? Why do you think so many people, not just Gen Z, but we'll stick with Gen Z for now. Why do you think so many in your generation are saying, this is it? House church, outdoor worship, wherever, however, with whomever, as long as Jesus is glorified. What is it? What's the catalyst behind this? And I say this, and I ask this for parents of Gen Z that are listening. Like, hey, if your student is getting excited about Jesus, let him cook.
1: Let him cook.
0: Sorry. I don't know if that sounded good coming out of my mouth, but I'm just going to say, I mean, let it go.
1: You're in touch with the lingo.
0: All right. Anyway, continue. I just shocked you, Joel. I just shocked. He's like, wait, this 50-year-old man, how does he know this language? I study the language. Anyway, I'm an archaeologist. I study. No, I'm kidding. I'm not that. But really, what do you think it is in your generation that's just like causes them to get so much buy-in?
1: Yeah, I think Gen Z, I mean, I've been saying this, they just want the real deal.
0: Yeah.
1: And Jesus is so real, right? Like, that's what messed up my life in the best way. Like, I realized he was actually real. Like, he's a man. We're talking about a real man.
0: Yeah.
1: With eyes of fire.
0: Come on.
1: With a burning desire for all of humanity. And that's what flipped my life upside down and realized, like, there's a purpose for my life.
0: Yeah.
1: I'm just not a random, you know, life on this earth. Like, there's actually a real divine direction that God has ordained for me before I was born.
0: Wow.
1: And that blew my mind, you know, that I could belong to heaven's story and
0: the
1: story that God is unfolding. And so I think that's it. They want something real. And we're realizing, like, Jesus is the only answer. Like, these other things aren't satisfying anymore. And I think we're in one of those seasons where God is really pouring out his spirit, right? There's certain seasons and times where it's like there's this increase.
0: Yeah.
1: I think we're in that right now.
0: Wow. That's so good. And that sense of purpose, it sounds like, that God, you know, has given you. And it almost seems many have written off younger generations, but something is happening.
1: Yeah.
0: And I've done a few podcast things with other guests where, I will continue, because this is a passion. I love having you here to testify about this, but this is something I want to keep hitting the drum on, because God is not done.
1: Yeah.
0: I feel like, would you say it's okay to say, we're just getting started?
1: Oh, yeah.
0: Or rather, God's just getting started through us.
1: 100%.
0: That's good.
1: Yeah.
0: So I just want to go to, you know, some organizational things that God has given you. So you guys started California Will Be Saved. It's on Instagram at California Will Be Saved. Is it CA or California right
1: CA
0: now?
1: CA Will Be Saved.
0: So at CA Will Be Saved, which is an organization or a movement that you and others started in this heartbeat of seeing California saved for Jesus.
1: Yeah.
0: Not economically per se, although that's not bad either, you know, in terms of the blessings of God, you know, flowing through the land. But you have a lot of followers there. But when you and others proclaim California will be saved, I'm just going to ask the question so you can help define it. What do you mean? Obviously, we can assume, of course, that you want to see this generation today saved, but what do you see happening in terms of what you shared with the vision, in terms of how God is orchestrating your steps and the people around you to see salvations continue to come to California? Maybe it's just keep obeying God and do what you're doing. I don't know.
1: Well, I think one of the key things is we understand the influence that California has.
0: Yeah, and, absolutely.
1: And I've studied revival history. For whatever reason, when God pours out his spirit here, when he begins to move in our state, it isn't just for our state.
0: Yep.
1: It's for the bigger
0: as goes picture. California, so goes at least the United States.
1: Yeah. And we've seen that more than once
0: in
1: California. And so we really grabbed a hold of that, you know, realizing, like, if God really moves here and these words that he's given us come to pass, like, it's going to be for the whole nation, and we believe even for the nations.
0: Well, let me just say that if you're California, then obviously you have some skin in the game, but the rest of America, if you're listening from wherever outside of California, hey, pray for California, because as Joel just said, as goes California, even if you're from like Texas and you don't want to hear it said, as goes California, so goes the nation. And so it's really worth fighting for.
1: Yeah. I mean, on so many levels. Well, I mean, spiritually, obviously, but politically.
0: Yeah.
1: I mean, media, fashion, trends.
0: Everything.
1: Economically. Like
0: the Dodgers are two-time back-to-back World Series champions going on a three-peat. I mean, what else do we need to say? Sorry, Dodger fan bleeding blue here. So
1: hey, me too. I'm all about it.
0: Love it. Yeah. But yeah, you're right. All joking aside.
1: Yeah.
0: Yeah, so much influence here.
1: Exactly.
0: Yeah. Wow. Okay, so something we haven't talked about yet. You write music. You lead worship, obviously. Praise yes. God. And you brought your, as they say in, well, I mentioned guitar. I'm just kidding. Those of you from Texas, I don't know how you say it, but you brought your gitter.
1: Gitter.
0: So do you want to share like 1 or 2 minutes of a recent worship song or a song that you've written? Maybe something you've led down the streets and worship with people praising the name of Jesus. I think this would be cool.
1: I just happen to have my guitar here.
0: Just happened so to bring happened. It. Just on your back, like just a traveling guitarist guy.
1: Yeah.
0: But for those listening, Joel's just going to share a little bit of what he's written. And hey, let worship with us for a moment here.
1: Here we go. Yeah, this one's called Open the Gates.
0: Come on.
1: From that Psalm 24 prayer, like open up, you ancient
0: yes.
1: gates. This has really been my cry, my heart cry, and prayer over California.
0: Love it.
1: Been going. That God would open up the gates of heaven over our city and
0: Amen.
1: Bring his presence. So here's the chorus.
0: Speak it.

0: That is good.
1: You like that?
0: I love that. Dude, I'm really going to hear it. Psalm 24. Lift up your heads, yes. O you gates. Be lifted up, you ancient doors,
1: yes.
0: That the King of glory may come in. Come on.
1: Come on, bro.
0: All right, listen. I didn't have this prepared, but where can people go to get music from you, dude? Is that like on Spotify and stuff?
1: It is. I just put like an acoustic version of that song out.
0: And they just look up your
1: last
0: name?
1: Month.
0: Joel Mott, M-O-T-T, like Mott's applesauce.
1: Exactly. That's what I tell people.
2: Love it.
0: I love Mott's applesauce. Yeah, that or Kirkland's version of it. Yeah. But anyway, dude, that is good, Joel.
1: Thank you, bro.
0: Dude, you are speaking that opening up the heart's door for salvation, right?
1: Yes.
0: Okay, I'm just going to go for it. Let me cook for a moment here. Revelation 3:20 is Jesus. He says, behold, I stand at the door and knock. And any who opens up the door and lets me in, I will dine with them and them with me. And he's not talking to unsaved people per se. He's talking to the church.
1: Yeah.
0: Part of revival is people who've been spiritually meh. It's time for them to come alive.
1: Come on.
0: So if you're listening on a radio, you just happen to flip to this station, you're like, oops, accident. No, it's not. You are here for a reason. Yeah. God is knocking at your heart's door. Open up to Jesus. And at podcasts, whatever, send this to somebody that they need to hear. But Joel, I hope people will go get a little bit. I'm going to get that song. I will go, Joel. Come on, man. That is so good.
1: Thank you.
0: Well, hey, as we continue on here, I don't want to spend too much time on this because we only have a few minutes. But you and others are leading at, you're going to be leading something at the Rose Bowl? Or where is it?
1: Coliseum in LA.
0: Still cool.
1: Yes.
0: Coliseum in LA called Hope Fest LA.
1: Yes.
0: And you're going to start with a fast in March of 2026. How can people like just follow that? Just like, hey, how can I get involved with this revival heartbeat? Because it's really about revival and gathering people together for prayer and worship to lift up the name of Jesus.
1: Yeah, it is. Yeah. So this is our next assignment. It's happening April 11th, 2026.
0: Awesome.
1: And it's a huge undertaking, but we just believe that God is going to move in power across Southern California, gathering in the heart of Los Angeles, which obviously there's so much influence that LA has.
0: Yeah.
1: And we're doing it. We're going after the LA Memorial Coliseum.
0: Love it.
1: And it's going to be a really fun day, full day filled with live music performances, giveaways. Obviously, we're going to have a ton of worship. Different worship artists are coming in. There's going to be rappers even.
0: Yeah.
1: And then obviously Jesus is going to be center stage and we're going to preach the gospel.
0: Love it.
1: We're just inviting the lost to come. It's called Hope Fest because we're inviting the lost people to come and have this experience. But they're going to hear the gospel and we're going to believe for salvation.
0: Well, as you mentioned earlier, Lou Engle and the call and the send and all the things he has catalyzed. It's not about a one-time event. But it is about continuing. And he said, it's not about that. It's about sustained prayer assault in the heavenlies.
1: Come on.
0: That revival will break forth.
1: Yes.
0: You know, let righteousness rain down and salvation spring up from the ground.
1: Yes.
0: Come on, Joel. Yes. Well, thank you for what you're doing. Thank you for what you continue to do. Thank you for your courage, your boldness.
1: Yeah.
0: Hear it from somebody slightly older than you.
1: Yeah.
0: Not by much, Joel. Not by much. But slightly older. Just saying thank you. Thank you. Keep fighting the good fight. And those that are out there that share the revival heartbeat with Joel, keep fighting that fight. So what would you say to those people out there? They're just listening, watching the podcast. What would you say to them just to encourage them? One last word from you on the heartbeat of revival. How can they continue to pray, get involved, whatever the case may be, maybe just in their local church, whatever. But what word would you give people just to encourage them in one more minute?
1: Yeah, I mean, you can join what we're doing. But honestly, my encouragement is like, what is that thing God has asked you to do?
0: Yeah.
1: You know?
0: It's good.
1: It looks different for everybody. I love that Jesus was, I mean, he flipped history upside down.
0: Yeah.
1: But he just went day to day with a few guys.
0: Yeah.
1: You know, and just had conversations and met with people and ate with people.
0: Yes, he did.
1: He in turn, he flipped the world upside down, but like he was a real person that had real conversations. And so that's my encouragement as you go throughout your day to day. Just be the light of Jesus and ask the Holy Spirit, who can I meet today?
0: That's good.
1: Bring somebody across my path, whether that's at your workplace or in your own family, in your own home, at your church, wherever you go.
0: That's good.
1: That's how we're going to accomplish this together,
0: Amen.
1: Right? Wherever we go, doing it together, in the streets, in the churches, in our workplaces.

0: So good.
1: Keep the faith. God's moving. This is a revival season.
0: Yes, sir. Well, Joel Mott, thank you so much for joining us on Kingdom and Culture. Thank you, everybody out there on radio and podcasts, for joining us. We'll see you next time on Kingdom and Culture.

0: K-Wave 107.9, sharing life, delivering truth, giving hope, and your home for worship and the word on the weekends. I am Mike Whitford, and I hope you enjoyed that last podcast with Joel Mott. Obviously, at the end of that one was some lagging data, a past event of Hope Fest LA. But if you want to be involved with things about revival and what I would say is the Spirit of God moving in the land, Joel Mott will be leading a few events in the near future through California Will Be Saved. You can go to Instagram, CA Will Be Saved, so just California Will Be Saved, and look it up on Instagram. But the things coming up, they're going to be in New York City, believe it or not. So what does New York have to do with California? Listen, go wherever God leads you, but they're going to go into New York City, and they are going to preach the gospel, lead worship, and evangelize. Praise God. And in Santa Monica, July 11th, they will be. So that's in California. Temecula, August 1st. And then Huntington Beach. That's where I live. That's where my church plant is. And let's go August 22nd. Again, you can look up all these dates and the worship events and the revival heartbeat that these guys are leading in. Listen, Joel Mott is a man who's grounded in the word and led by the Spirit. So if you want to be a part of those things, again, go to California Will Be Saved on Instagram to find out more. Well, coming up next with A New Beginning with Greg Laurie is, well, he's going to talk about something that's near and dear to my heart. In fact, I call my wife dear often, and that we've been married almost 24 years. He's going to talk about husbands and wives not tearing each other down, but building each other up. Now, for those who are married out there, I know that sounds a whole lot easier said than done, but I'm going to go out on a limb here, and I'm going to think that Pastor Greg is going to give us some practical insight from the Word of God on how we can build each other up in our marriages and really trust Jesus to restore joy that maybe has been lost through the years. So keep it right here on K-Wave 107.9 with A New Beginning with Greg Laurie coming up next.
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2: A retired firefighter recently traveled nearly 800 miles to attend the college graduation of a young woman he helped deliver as a baby 22 years ago. After responding to an emergency call back in 2004, firefighter Alan Kent became the first person to hold newborn Chloe Huddle. But the story did not end there. Chloe's family stayed in contact with him for years, celebrating birthdays at the fire station and building a lifelong bond. Today, Kent says watching Chloe grow up has been one of the highlights of his career. Every life is precious, and just as we celebrate Alan for his part in bringing Chloe into this world, we should celebrate all mothers who find themselves in a difficult position yet choose life.
1: For more information, follow us on social media at Life Issues Institute.
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4: Pastor Greg Laurie has counsel today for husbands and wives on undergirding our marriages.
5: You need to tell them you find them beautiful. You need to tell them you appreciated the meal. You love what they're doing with the house. You see them being such a great mother to your children. Or whatever it is, you know, you need to be building one another up. Far too often in marriage, we tear each other down.

0: Well, we're glad you're joining us today here on A New Beginning. We've got a special program planned for today. Pastor Greg and I are here in the studio. And Pastor Greg, we want to talk today about relationships. It's all based on a brand new book of yours called Am I Doing This Right? It's the subtitle is God's Design for Relationships That Last. And that's an important topic for many people, isn't it?
1: It really is, Dave. And I came from a broken home. So I saw how not to do it for the first, 21 years of my life. My mother was married and divorced 7 times. And these were very messy relationships, if you even want to call them that. A lot of fighting, a lot of drinking, a lot of chaos. So I knew as a kid, I don't want that for me. I'm going to find the right girl and I want a marriage that will last a lifetime. And I found that right girl and her name is Kathy. And we've been married for 52 years now. We built our marriage on a biblical foundation. And you know, when you go back to the book of Genesis, we know that, of course, God created Adam, placed him in the garden, just a paradise. And his job was sort of tending the garden and coming up with names for all the animals. But Adam was lonely. But because woman didn't exist yet, he didn't know what was missing. And the Lord actually says, it's not good for man to be alone. After the Lord had created all the things around us and said, it is good, it is good. He looks at the loneliness of Adam and says, it's not good. It's not good for man to be alone. And so as Adam was sleeping, the Lord created from his rib woman because she was taken out of man. Jesus commenting on this said, for this cause shall a man leave his father and mother and be joined to his wife, and the two shall become one flesh. So there's two operative words in marriage that need to always be in play. And those operative words are leave and cleave. First, there's leave. So when you get married, you change your other relationships. You're still a son to your parents. You're still a brother or a sister to your siblings. But now you're starting a new family. And now this new family, when you're married, takes precedence over everything else. So you're leaving other relationships and then you're cleaving. The word cleave means to cling together, to hold on to each other. Have you ever messed around with super glue? When I was a kid, I used to like to build models and I never was very good at it. And then super glue came along and I was very excited because supposedly it would be a better way to get my models to hold together than the glue I was using up to that point. But I remember reading on the back of the little tube, don't get it on your skin. Well, I got it on my skin. I got some super glue on my index finger and my thumb and they were stuck together. So I was basically giving the okay sign for the next week, maybe not a week, but it's like, But the idea of being glued together isn't being stuck. It's holding on to each other for dear life. Sometimes in marriage relationships, they haven't taken the first step of leaving. Maybe the husband is still mama's boy or the girl gets upset. I'm going home to mother right now. And you need to build this new relationship. You can have friendships outside of your marriage, but your best friend needs to be your spouse. And you need to give that priority. So leaving and, of course, cleaving. So Dave and I are going to talk about this a little bit in short little vignettes. And this is from a talk we did recently about this new book called Am I Doing This Right? That we'll make available to you. But the point of this is we wanted to share some of these principles from the book and from marriage in general that I think will be helpful to you.
0: All right. Well, we begin these special insights as Pastor Greg comments on why his own marriage has gone the distance.
1: We just spend a lot of time together, Dave. Every morning, obviously, we have coffee, we have breakfast together. But then as we're out and about doing what we do, we're in constant communication. We have dinner together every night. But, I like to just be with my wife. She is my most valued counselor. She always has an interesting perspective on things. And so I think it's just, really, what is marriage all about in the very beginning? God said it's not good that man should be alone. And so the Lord brought woman to him. So It's really about companionship, first and foremost. Yes, there's love, and yes, there's sex, and yes, there's children, and all the beautiful things that come as a part of that marriage. But the thing that really is at the very basis of it is friendship. And friends love each other, and friends like to be around each other.
0: Pastor Greg addresses why so often "I do" becomes "I'm done."
1: You know, Dave, I heard a stat the other day that said that the more you spend on your wedding, the higher the chances are that your marriage could end up in divorce. I think that sometimes people think more about the wedding than they do the marriage, or they put more attention on their house than they do on their home. You know, when Kathy and I got married back in the early 70s, it was a classic hippie wedding. I'm still embarrassed by the horrible tuxedo that I chose to wear, though Kathy was a vision of beauty wearing the same bridal dress her mother wore when she was married. Huh. We didn't spend much on the wedding. I think the whole wedding cost, I don't know, $80 or so. But 52 years later, our marriage is strong and vibrant, and I love my wife more today than I did on the day that I married her. But it's because we built our marriage on Christ, and we built our marriage on biblical principles.
0: Being senior pastor of a large church, Pastor Greg has officiated at many, many weddings over the years.
1: I can think of some crazy things that happened during wedding ceremonies. I remember one where the bride literally fainted in front of me. I was going over the vows, and I saw her eyes sort of roll back a little bit, and she literally fell, and I dropped down to one knee and caught her, being the heroic pastor that I am, and slowly lowered her to the ground. And then her family rushed up with smelling salts. Who carries smelling salts around? They said, "Oh, she faints all the time." Well, someone should have told me that. So anyway, we finished this ceremony with bride and groom sitting in metal folding chairs.
2: Oh, man.
1: You know, you just never forget something like that. But I think that, you know, no matter how your marriage ceremony went, really, it's choices that you make every day that makes a strong marriage. You know, it's how you treat each other. It's if you follow what the scripture says, and it's something you do constantly. One definition I heard of the Christian life is it's long obedience in the same direction. I think the same is true of marriage. It's just doing the same things over and over again, loving your wife as Christ loves the church, respecting your husband, making sure you're putting the needs of your mate above your own. The Bible says, husbands, love your wives. And it also says, wives, see that you respect your husbands. Let's just think about that for a moment. Women need love and men need respect. That's not to say that women don't need respect and men don't need love. But it is to say the Bible specifically tells us as husbands to love our wives. You need to express your love to your wife. You need to verbalize your love to your wife. They need to be told you love them. They need to be told you find them beautiful. They need that affection. Men, they need respect. Sometimes women will undermine the man, tell him all the things he's doing wrong, tell him the things he isn't getting right. You need to just stop periodically and say to your husband, "You're such a good provider. You're such a great husband. I love you so much."
0: You're listening to a special edition of A New Beginning. Pastor Greg Laurie is commenting on relationships today as we celebrate the release of his new book, Am I Doing This Right? More on that in a moment.
1: I feel like I've been married to 7 different women, ironically, all with the same name, Kathy. Funny thing, they even spell their name the same way, C-A-T-H-E. You know, you can spell Kathy a lot of ways. And so Kathy has changed over the years, and so has Greg. And so you have marriage is, it's constant adaptation. You know, you're growing together, you're maturing, you're learning. And I think the main thing is that you both have each other's back, that you both are there to help your spouse to be the best version of them that they can be. And so that means constant communication. You know, I read that most marriages fall apart and end up in divorce because of deficient communication. So you got to constantly talk about it. And if this is happening in the home and the husband isn't around enough, wife has to talk to him and he needs to flex. He needs to have his priorities in order. Yes, he needs to have a career. Yes, he needs to provide for his family. But there are times when they could maybe spend more time intentionally with the family. And I would add this, when you're with your family, be with your family. In other words, put that phone away and look each other in the eye and talk together and go outside together and take walks and enjoy meals and be together and work on that. You know, if you neglect a marriage, it will begin to get weaker. It's sort of like going to the gym. You go to the gym to build your muscle, to strengthen yourself. If you neglect these things, your muscles will begin to atrophy. The same could be said of marriage. You have to constantly be working at it to keep it strong and to even make it stronger. If you go into neutral, you're going to end up going downhill pretty fast. And so work at your marriage, communicate with your spouse, and if you need some counseling, go visit with your pastor at your church and let them help you sort through these things. Sometimes that can be very helpful. But keep moving forward. Never rest on your laurel.
0: We decided to do a little lightning round. Fast-paced questions and answers about marriage relationships. All right, first question.
1: Yes.
0: Married couples, joint bank accounts or separate bank accounts?
1: Oh, joint bank accounts. You need to know what's going on there.
0: Okay. All right, husband and wife in the car together. Who drives?
1: Well, I think the guy should drive. Now, I do see women driving their husbands around, and I'll be honest, I think a little less of that husband. But however, when I see how badly some husbands drive, maybe it's a good thing the wife is driving. But general answer, let the guy drive the car so the wife can criticize him the whole time.
0: Okay.
1: It gives her something to do so the trip won't be boring.
0: Send your cards and letters to Greg Laurie.
1: I told you. I'd say something weird.
0: Okay, next question. Who picks when you go to dinner?
1: Well, the guy thinks he picks, but the woman really does. It'll be like, oh, Kathy, where do you want to go to dinner? Do you want to go to A, B, or C? And she'll say, well, you choose. I'll say, great, let's go to A. Then she'll go, I really wanted to go to B. Why didn't you just say that? I gave you a choice. Okay, then we're going to be. Yeah, we're going to be. That's where I want to go. So, guys, you may think you're choosing, but generally the wife will choose. Because if mama's not happy, ain't nobody happy.
0: That's right. Okay, here's a good one. Who holds the TV remote when you're watching TV?
1: Well, I try to. But Kathy will say, it's too loud. It's not loud enough. I don't want to watch this. And sometimes I'll say, just take the control and pick whatever you want. And then she'll choose her program and I'll go to sleep.
0: Okay, so favorite marriage-related scripture. What do you think your favorite marriage scripture would be?
1: Oh, boy. Many waters cannot quench love, neither can floods drown it. Now, that is not exclusively given to marriage, but it certainly applies because I think if your marriage is built on the right foundation, it will stand the test of time and actually it will get stronger. So where do you singles out there? Maybe you think you're in love with some guy or some girl, and maybe you are, and maybe it's puppy love, and you have to be careful because puppy love can often lead to a dog's life. So here's a real good test of if your love is love that will last a lifetime. It will stand the test of time. 1 Corinthians 13 says love is patient. So don't rush the relationship. You know, Kathy and I courted. You haven't heard that word for a while, have you? We courted for 3 years. And by the way, we broke up 3 times. It became an annual event. And these were big breakups. These were like, I never want to see you again. If you saw the movie Jesus Revolution, which is the story of the last great spiritual awakening in America, and it's also the story of Kathy and I. And one of the things we wanted to do in the film was be honest about our tumultuous relationship. And it shows us disagreeing and resolving those conflicts. So we got all of those breakups out of our system and we got married. And now we've been married for 52 years and we're going strong. So I put a bunch of this down in a brand new book that I've written called Am I Doing This Right? God's Design for Relationships That Last. I think this book can really help you. And we'll send it to you for your gift of any size. So thanks in advance for whatever you can send. And we're going to rush you your copy of this brand new book, Am I Doing This Right? God's Design for Relationships That Last.
0: Yeah, you can get it by calling 1-800-821-3300 or go online to harvest.org. Remember, the title is a question. Am I doing this right?
1: I'd say it's a good thing to ask. You know, you want to constantly be improving. You want to be the best husband you can be. You want to be the best wife you can be. You want to be the best parents that you can be. You want to be the best version of you. And that means you need to be constantly growing spiritually. And also asking your spouse probably that question, am I doing this right? Is there room for improvement? Of course, we might be apprehensive to ask that because we might not like what we hear, but it's important to communicate. But I would say this. It's important to tell your spouse when they maybe are falling short or when they're not doing something right. But it's also very important to tell your spouse when they are doing it right. And don't wait for them to ask you. Dole out some compliments. Be generous with them. And I know they come to your mind. You'll just think to yourself, wives, oh, look at my husband. He's so handy around the house. That's not me, by the way. I'm the most unhandy handyman who ever lived. If my wife sees me walk into the house with a hammer, she's alarmed because I'll try to fix something and I'll break it. But most guys are pretty good with the tools and getting things fixed, etc. You know, you see your husband doing that or just taking the trash out or coming home from a day of work after he's done all he can to provide for you. And you just say, honey, I just love you so much. I appreciate you so much. Thank you for all that you do. You know, compliments go a long ways. And I would say, especially with men, you'd be surprised. But ladies, you know, they need to be complimented. You need to tell them you find them beautiful. You need to tell them you appreciated the meal. You love what they're doing with the house. You see them being such a great mother to your children or whatever it is. You know, you need to be building one another up. Far too often in marriage, we tear each other down and we never build each other up. There are times to critique, but there are times to compliment. So balance it out. Maybe have a little ledger there. For every criticism, I'm going to offer a compliment. That would probably help a great deal.
0: We asked Pastor Greg, what's something someone can do today, right now, to help undergird their marriage?
1: I would say strike the word divorce from your vocabulary. Wedlock should be a padlock. And even if you are having disagreements, you can work through them. People will often dissolve marriages over so-called irreconcilable differences. Listen, Kathy, my wife, and I have had irreconcilable differences for 52 years. She's neat and I'm messy. She's sometimes late. I'm usually on time. And the list goes on. But you can work through these things. And I have done a lot of marriage counseling over the years, and I can think of some marriages that were hanging by a thread. And I pleaded with the people, stay together. You can get through this. And they divorced. And I've had people come to me afterwards who said, we wish we'd listened to what you said. We could have fixed this. We could have gotten through this. And so just go into it with the mindset that we're going to get this worked out. We're going to forgive where necessary. We're going to forget where necessary. And we're going to get this marriage on a strong footing. Maybe it hasn't been up to this point, but now it will be. But go into it planning for success, not for failure. Don't even utter the word divorce when you're having a disagreement or an argument. Again, wedlock should be a padlock.
0: Pastor Greg offered some good counsel for those who feel like their marriage has become more of a roommate relationship.
1: If you want to bring romance back into your marriage, do romantic things. Don't wait for the feeling or emotion of romance to hit you. Just do romantic things. I heard a story about a woman that wanted to divorce her husband. So she went to an attorney and she said, I don't want to just divorce him. I want him to be hurt. I want to destroy him. What do you suggest? He says, oh, okay, I've got an idea. For the next 6 months, I want you to smother your husband with affection. Tell him how much you love him, how valuable he is to you, how much you care about him. Just love him as much as you possibly can. And then when 6 months come, boom, you divorce him. He won't see it coming. He'll be devastated. She said, ooh, I like that. So 6 months passed and the attorney had not heard from her. And he calls her up. He says, hey, what's going on? I thought we're going to get this divorce going. She said, divorce? Are you kidding me? We're on our second honeymoon. In other words, you're going back and just doing the romantic things. And guess what? Your emotions catch up with it. So what did you used to do when you were courting your wife? Well, you would pick her up. You would open the door of the car for her. You would take her to her favorite restaurant. You would bring her a little gift. So you need to get back and do those romantic things again, and that will help your marriage. Just start with practical things and start immediately. I've identified a lot of these important biblical principles about how to have a successful marriage and even how to have a successful single life as you're preparing for marriage. And the title of this new book is, Am I Doing This Right? Subtitled, God's Design for Relationships That Last. 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And as our way of saying thanks, we'll rush you your own copy of this brand new book, Am I Doing This Right? God's Design for Relationships That Last.
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2: 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I'm Mike Whitford, and I get to be with you right here, right now, on planet Earth, in the great state of California, and wherever you might be. Thanks for tuning in, and I do hope you'll keep it right here, because in a few moments, well, here's a reality. Dr. David Jeremiah is going to share with us why, well, we all go through troubles. We're all going to face trials. That is something that is just a given. But he's going to talk about why trials don't intimidate God. And that's so good to know because God always has it together. Now, that's just not a cop-out. That's the truth. Because we believe God is an actual person, an actual sentient being, not just a sentient being. He is the sentient being. He is the creator of the universe. He is the one who made everything. So it stands to reason in that truth that he does have everything under control. But it's beautiful. And you're going to hear more about this from Dr. David Jeremiah. It's beautiful because David in the Psalms says that God, in the midst of my trouble, will hide me in his tabernacle. He will protect me in his arms. It's such a beautiful thing to know that our God, who is this big creator, also cares about us. And I'll just say this on a side note. I used to listen to Dr. David Jeremiah just driving in the car. I remember specifically one time I was driving on the 99 freeway in California heading south, and it was about sunset, and I just needed to hear something good on the radio. And Dr. David Jeremiah just has such a smooth voice. His teaching voice, I could listen to it forever. But more than his voice, it's the truth that he shares from God's word. And so God has given him a gift. And so I hope that you will listen in, open your heart, and let God speak to you, especially for those of you out there. Maybe you've been blaming God for the trials you've been going through. I just want to let you know, God is not the author of confusion or of chaos. He is the one who brings comfort and peace in the midst of the chaos. And so would you open your heart in this moment to listen to what God wants to say through Dr. David Jeremiah coming up right now here on K-Wave with Turning Point.
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7: Welcome to Turning Point Weekend Edition. Have you ever seen someone else's troubled life and thought, I'm glad it's them and not me? Well, God never thinks that. Today, Dr. David Jeremiah explains why trials don't intimidate God. Here's David to share triumphant over trouble.
8: The Bible says that man is born unto trouble as the sparks fly upward. In other words, trouble is the inevitable experience of every person. That is not up for debate. But what do you do when trouble comes? There are so many answers to that question, but only one answer that reflects the biblical purpose of trouble in our lives. And we're going to talk about that today as we discover how we can be triumphant over trouble on the weekend edition of Turning Point.
9: I remember seeing a picture some years ago in a magazine. It's a rather popular picture, and I know I've seen it in other places as well. It shows hundreds of people on a busy street corner going about their daily duties. You could see a mother with two children, her arms filled with packages, and worry is written all over her face. And then there's a businessman rushing into a bank, evidently annoyed at missing the first section of the revolving door. And then there's a young person leaning against a building, apparently with no place to go, and his eyes betray a sense of boredom and discontent. And the caption under the picture says, "Of what are these people afraid?" It's a good question, because trouble often makes us afraid. Even those who have strong and aggressive personalities harbor some secret fears now and again. In fact, psychology has made a study of this and come up with a whole new set of terms. We call them phobias. Phobia is the Greek word for fear. Well, if you look in your modern dictionary for the list of phobias, last time I looked, there were over 75 different ones. 75 different phobias. In fact, they range all the way from erythrophobia, which is the fear of blushing, to phobophobia, which is the fear of fear. President Roosevelt had it right when he said, we don't have anything to fear but fear itself. I want to talk to you today about how we deal with these fears that are the result of our trouble. And I want to use as my subject the man David, and as my text, the famous 27th Psalm. We aren't sure when David wrote this. It's probable that he wrote it during the time when he was running from Saul in fear. Some have suggested that he may have written this psalm when Absalom, his son, took away the throne of Israel from him and committed treason on his own dad. Whenever it was written, we do know this, that the 27th Psalm is a personal testimony of a man who was in trouble. And despite the many moods that are reflected in this psalm, it is quite evident that the psalmist knew what to do when trouble visited his life. It is a very deeply spiritual psalm that is easily divided into two sections, and it's important to understand the sections as we quickly move through the text. Verses 1 through 6 give to us the psalmist's testimony of how he dealt with his fear and his trouble. And then, almost as an illustration for us, verses 7 through 14 is David's prayer that he prayed when he was in trouble. So at the beginning, we have some principles of how to deal with trouble in our lives. And at the ending, we have an actual prayer that was prayed by the psalmist when trouble visited him. Let's look first of all at the first six verses as we extract from this scripture some of the principles that we need to learn so that when we have trouble, we know what to do. Principle number one, in David's life, express your faith. David said in verse 1, the Lord is my light and my salvation. Whom shall I fear? The Lord is the strength of my life. Of whom shall I be afraid? We know that David is in a time of trouble. We know that fear is knocking on his door. The rest of the psalm speaks of his enemies. It speaks of his trouble. And yet here he is at the beginning of this psalm expressing out loud and aggressively his faith. He is saying out loud what he knows to be true inwardly, even though his feelings don't match up with the words that he's expressing. The psalmist's testimony, you see, begins where religion must always begin, and that is with a personal declaration of faith. Do you remember the disciples when they were in the boat with the Lord Jesus, and he was asleep in the stern of the boat, and the storms came and the waves began to rise, and the disciples were terrified? And finally, one of them cried out and said, "Teacher, do you not care if we perish?" And you remember the story, Jesus raised his arms and he said, "Peace be still." And the storm subsided. And then he turned and he rebuked his disciples. And do you remember what he said to them? He said, "Why are you afraid? Have you no faith?" Now, he wasn't saying that because if they would have had faith, they shouldn't have had any fear. But what he was reminding them about was what we need to be reminded about when we go through trouble. And this is it, as simply as I can say it. Jesus was in the boat with them. He was there. And Jesus wasn't saying, you can just have a blind kind of simple faith that's not objectively attached to anything and you'll get through your fear. He wasn't saying that. But he was saying this is when you recognize the fact that as a believer in Jesus Christ, when you go through trouble, you don't go through trouble alone. You can out loud with great authority, you can express your faith so that David can say in the midst of his trouble, the Lord is my light and my salvation. And I know that I don't have to be afraid. I find that when trouble visits my life, I often need to speak out loud what I'm not really too sure about sometimes in my feelings. Have you ever been through that? I find that I say, now, Lord, I don't feel like this is true. I don't really feel today like this is true, But I want to tell you, Lord, you are my strength and you are my salvation. And in the very action of expressing your faith during the time of trouble, you take the first step toward healing and wholeness. I want you to notice that secondly, David moves from expressing his faith to extending his faith. You know what a catastrophe report is? In the midst of your trouble, whatever it may be, you sit down with a yellow sheet of paper, a yellow pad, and you try to imagine the very worst thing that can happen to you as a result of the trouble you're now experiencing. You write it out. You extend it clear out to its complete end. You write the worst scenario you can imagine. Then you read it out loud, and recognizing that this problem you have could never be that bad, you start feeling better already. Do you see what I'm saying? Well, David has sort of done that in this psalm. He's extended his fear to its logical boundaries. He says, Lord, I want you to know that I have my trust in you and you are my salvation and I won't fear you. He says, when the wicked come against me to eat up my flesh and my enemies and foes, they stumbled and fell. Though an army may encamp against me, my heart shall not fear. Though war may rise against me, in this I will be confident. David thinks of all the things that could happen to him, the very worst things that could happen to him. Either subterfuge, an enemy sneaking up on him, or siege, an enemy encamping against him over a long period of time, or war or pestilence. And David says, no matter what happens, as bad as it could ever get, I have this confidence. And what is his confidence? His confidence is what he's already said. His confidence is that the Lord is his light and his salvation. You know, sometimes, folks, we get so carried away spending time retelling our trouble, spending time talking about all the things that are wrong in our lives that we never do take the time to express our faith and then to just say, Lord, I know that as bad as this is, that if it got 10 times worse, you would still be there for me. I have confidence in this, that you are the God of the extremities of my life, expressing your faith and then extending your faith. Then in verses 4 and 5, he talks about experiencing his faith. He says, one thing I have desired of the Lord, that will I seek, that I may dwell in the house of the Lord all the days of my life, to behold the beauty of the Lord and to inquire at his temple. For in the time of trouble, he shall hide me in his pavilion. In the secret place of his tabernacle, he shall hide me. He shall set me high upon a rock. Now, this is a wonderful, rich verse. First of all, I need to point out to you that David has now reduced his life. He has whittled his life down to one thing. Do you see it? He said, this one thing I will do. It reminds me of what Paul said when he wrote to the Philippians. And in his letter to the Philippians, Paul said, this one thing I do, forgetting those things which are behind, reaching forth unto those things which are before, I press toward the mark for the prize of the high calling of God in Christ Jesus. David said something very similar here, didn't he? He said, this one thing I do when trouble comes, I center my thoughts on God. I get into the temple where God is, into the sanctuary where God is. I meditate on the beauty of God, and I spend time with God's people. You know what the first thing most people do when problems come? Maybe it's a problem in their marriage. They quit coming to church. Isn't that true? Or they're having problems with one of their kids and they're afraid somebody else in the church knows about it, so they don't come to church. Or their business has gone through a bankruptcy and they're embarrassed, so they don't come to church. The very thing that David says was so critical to him during his time of trouble is the one thing that a lot of people drop off the list immediately when trouble ascends. David makes no bones about it. He speaks of it openly. He comes before his people with these words and he says, in the midst of my trouble, I come to the Lord's house. In the Old Testament time, the temple wasn't even built yet. David had to go to a tent. He uses the word temple for the tent because the temple wasn't built until after David's life. But the temple for David was the place where the Ark of the Covenant was, where the presence of God was expressed. And so what David said was this, when my enemies encamp around me, when I feel trouble pressing in upon me, the one thing I won't ever do is let it get between God and me. And I find great solace in being with God's people. He's like a military man who's found a refuge, a fortress, and that fortress is the church. And you know, friends, that's what the Church of God ought to be for all of us. I'm so excited that it's becoming a place of refuge. It's become a place where we can bring our troubles and openly express them and know that we have people there who support us and encourage us. And instead of running away from God when trouble comes, we run toward Him. And you know, friends, trouble is going to move you. There's no question about it. You cannot be unmoved when trouble comes. It will move you. If you let the trouble come down in between you and God, you know what'll happen? It'll move you away from God. But if you let the trouble come down on the other side of where you are, it will force you back toward God. It all depends on where you let the trouble ascend into your life. You'll either let trouble push you back toward God or you let it push you away from God. David said, I made sure when trouble came into my life that I spent time in the sanctuary, that I came to the tabernacle, that God became my pavilion. The last thing I think is pretty exciting because not only do we need to experience our faith, but verse 6 says we need to enjoy our faith. And you know, that's sort of an anomaly there. How can you enjoy trouble? I didn't say enjoy trouble. I said enjoy your faith. And listen to what verse 6 says as we read the psalm. And he says, and now my head shall be lifted up above mine enemies all around me. Therefore, I will offer sacrifices of joy in his tabernacle. I will sing. Yes, I will sing praises to the Lord. Wow. And what David is saying is this, that when we come to God in worship and in prayer, when we are going through trouble and the time when we feel less like worshiping him is the time when we need to worship him the most. When we come to church on Sunday and we walk in and notice our heads are down. Did you ever watch somebody with so much trouble that their heads are down? And have you felt that in your life? You face a confrontation and it goes wrong and you walk away from there with your head down. Very graphic, isn't it? Well, let me tell you what the Bible says. The Bible says that when you face trouble and you put worship back in the center of your life, that worship becomes, watch this, the lifter of your head. Praise God. That you can come into church with your head down. You can walk into church with the burdens of the world on you, with trouble so overwhelming that you feel like you're going to drown in it. And you get caught up in the worship of the Lord. And it's almost like a visual thing. God just takes your head and he just lifts it right up. You see, friends, there's something about worship that's really a dynamic truth. And that is that the thing worship does is worship makes God big in your heart. Is God big? Yes. He can't get any bigger than he is. I mean, God is God. He's the ultimate bigness. But worship magnifies God. Worship takes who God is and it puts it in your heart so that you begin to feel and sense and appreciate the greatness of Almighty God. And watch what happens. When you see the greatness of Almighty God and you put your trouble in that picture, everything changes. Everything. When you measure your trouble against the trouble of others, you might be depressed. But when you measure your trouble against the greatness and magnificence of God, oh, what a thing that is. No wonder your head gets lifted. Well, those are the principles that David tells us in Psalm 27. And then I told you in verses 7 through 14, he prays, and I'm just going to have to skip over these quickly. But here's some things I observed in verses 7 through 12. First of all, when we study this prayer, we understand how to pray when trouble comes. He says in verse 7, hear, O Lord, when I cry with my voice, have mercy also upon me and answer me. When you said, seek my face, my heart said to you, your face, Lord, I will seek. And I wrote down in my notes that true prayer in the time of trouble is really a responding on our part to God. Isn't it interesting that even though trouble overwhelms us, we're not prone, even in the midst of our trouble, to take the first step toward God? We're stubborn people. The Bible calls us stiff-necked. And so when trouble comes, we have this incredible urge to work it out ourselves. And sometimes God's the last option on a long list of options. But if I understand the psalm correctly, and if I understand what David is saying, what he's saying is this, that in the midst of my trouble, I heard God say to me, seek my face, David. And he said, when I heard God say, seek my face, I sought the face of God. And I've tried to remember and reflect, and you know, I'm given to trouble, so I don't have to think back too far. I have to tell you that I think there's a nugget of truth here that we may have overlooked, and that is that in every one of our troubles, in every one of our situations, whether it's our marriage or with our children or finances or business or health or whatever, there's always a time in the midst of that when the voice of God speaks to us and says to us, seek my face. And David said, when God said to me, seek my face, I said, Lord, your face I will seek. To put it in the vernacular of today, David heard God say, David, David, I love you. And David said, and I love you too. David, I want fellowship with you. Yeah, God, and I want fellowship with you too. We have this little thing we do in our marriages, don't we? Maybe it's not that way in your marriage, but it is in most marriages that I know about. We do this little answer back and forth. We get ready to leave, or we're away, or we're calling home. And at the end of the conversation, I say, I love you. And she says, and I love you too. And I think that's what's going on with David and his God. In the midst of his trouble, God is saying, David, I love you. And David is saying, God, I love you too. Let me just ask you this. When in the midst of your trouble, you hear the voice of God, respond to it. For true prayer in the time of trouble is really a responding to God. Notice secondly that true prayer in the time of trouble relies upon God's provision. I can only read the verses, but you will see it. He says, do not hide your face from me. Do not turn your servant away in anger. You have been my help, God. Do not leave me or forsake me, O God of my salvation. For when my father and my mother forsake me, then the Lord will take care of me. When David prays in his time of trouble, he realizes how dependent he is upon God. So dependent that he said, God, even if it were true that my father and my mother could forsake me, I know that you will take me up. You will care for me. David's father and mother never forsook him. He was saying this sort of as an extension of what could possibly happen. And he's using it as an illustration in the greatest love relationship that David knew, his relationship with his parents. He said, even if that relationship should go sour, if my mom and dad should kick me out and disown me, God, I know that I would never be disowned by you. You know, when David wrote this psalm, he may not have known at the time about the breakup of the family in our day. I know some of you here today whose parents have thrown you out of the house because of your faith in God. And what a wonderful promise this is to you, that when your mother and father forsake you, God will be there to provide for you. He is your Father, your Heavenly Father. True prayer in the time of trouble resigns to God's will. Teach me your way, O Lord, and lead me in a smooth path because of mine enemies. David's prayer is a prayer of humble submission to God's will. He's not trying to sort out his trouble himself. Isn't that what we try to do? Isn't that what we're prone to do? David isn't saying, Lord, please, I've figured out my way, now you bless it. No, he's saying, Lord, here's a blank sheet of paper. I have no idea how to get out of this trouble. You fill in the page. I'll sign the bottom of it. Lord, you teach me your way. When you come to God in the time of trouble, you can't come with your own agenda, friend. You may think you know the way out. You may even have sorted it all out and have it all figured out. You may have a wonderful plan, but you need to set that plan aside and come to God and say, God, teach me your way. I don't know what you want me to learn from this. I don't know what you want me to understand from this, but God, my will is totally your will. Teach me your way. I'm resigned to do whatever you tell me to do. True prayer resigns to God's will. I just about came out of my chair when I saw the next one. Because of some experiences that I've been having in my own life, maybe, but it's just incredible. In verse 13, David says, I would have lost my heart, I would have fainted, unless I had believed that I would see the goodness of the Lord in the land of the living. Now, I've read this psalm over and over again all my life, and I really never understood that verse until recently. David's not talking about seeing the goodness of the Lord in the sky by and by. He's talking about seeing the goodness of the Lord in the land of the living. Friends, what is the land of the living? It's the here and now. It's today. It's tomorrow. It's yesterday. David is saying, I would have fainted. I would have given up. I would have lost my will to go on if I had not believed to see your hand of goodness in the here and now. And you know what? I don't have to debate with all of you today the goodness of the Lord in the land of the living. We all accept that as God's people. We know that there is the evidence of God and his goodness in the here and now in the land of the living. But you know what the problem is? Here it is. We don't see it. And the reason we don't see it is because we don't look for it. And one of the most wonderful things you can ever do, my friend, is to begin to take note of the goodness of God in the land of your living. I've been keeping a little journal, keeping track of the goodness of God in the land of my living. And I've been writing down the things that God does, just keeping a little list. And I go back often and read that list. And some wonderful things you can ever do, my

0: sometimes I just have dry days when I try to fellowship with God and it's real awkward and maybe I'm a little discouraged. Kind of happens to me on Monday. I don't know why, just sort of does. You know what's been a great encouragement to me? It's to read my list of the goodness of God in the land of my living. And it's growing. And every time I get in trouble and I'm wondering whether God knows what's going on in my life and whether he cares or whether he can do anything about it, my faith is kind of a flickering flame. I open up my journal and I read my list of the goodness of God in the land of my living. Someone said a long time ago that an unexamined life is not worth living, and I believe that more than I ever have before. Friends, if you can walk through your life and never take note of what God is doing, if you're not keeping any notes, if you're not kind of writing down the good things that the Lord does, you're missing out on one of the great blessings you could have as a believer. What you need to do, you see, is to compile the experience. How do I know that God is going to help me in the trouble I have now? You know how I know that? Because I've kept a record of how he helped me in the trouble I had last month. And I kept a record back then of the trouble I had before and how God carried me through it, how he answered my prayers. And I've got a whole list of things that begin, "Thank you, Lord, for," and then there's a phrase or a statement or a paragraph of what God has done. They're so personal, I'd never dare read them to you. But you should have a list like that. Because if you don't recognize the goodness of God in your prayer will be anemic. Finally, verse 14, true prayer in the time of trouble remains calm when God delays. You see, God isn't on your time schedule, my friend. You're in a lot of trouble now. Your marriage is on the rocks. Your kids are driving you crazy and doing things you never dreamed they even knew how to do. Your finances are topsy-turvy. Everything is inside out, and you're saying, "Lord, help." How many can give a witness that you've prayed that two-word prayer, "Lord, help"? Anybody beside me? I was driving a car some years ago, going through an intersection, and I saw a car coming through the intersection the other way, right toward me. And I prayed, "Lord, help," and it hit the back door. Didn't hit my door, it hit the back door. Nobody was sitting back there. I mean, I'm glad the Lord redirected to the back door. I don't know if he would have done that if I hadn't prayed, "Lord, help," but I didn't have time to pray anything but, "Lord, help." Right? You better learn how to pray that prayer. You may need it someday. Let's all try it. Let's try it out loud. "Lord, help." Yeah, right. Keep that one on your list. But you know, sometimes we pray, "Lord, help," and he doesn't do it right away. And we have to wait. Oh, I hate to wait. Oh, I was built more for speed than comfort. How many of the rest of you like that, you know? I hate waiting. It seems like all of life is made up of waiting. And the hardest waiting that you ever have to wait is when you want God to do something about your trouble, and he doesn't seem to be doing it. And the psalmist ends up his psalm on how you pray when you're in trouble, and he says, "Wait on the Lord. Be of good courage. He will strengthen your heart. Wait, I say, on the Lord." How do you know he will strengthen your heart? Would you go all the way back to the beginning of the psalm? "The Lord is my light and my salvation. Whom shall I fear? The Lord is the strength of my life." Wait on the Lord. Be of good courage. He will strengthen your heart. The one who is the strength of your life wants to be the strength of your heart. All of these principles are available to you just like they were to David. You can write your own psalm, and God will hear you.
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1: Sharing life, delivering truth, giving hope, and your home for worship and the word on the weekends, K-Wave 107.9. I am Mike Whitford and glad to be with you wherever you are. I don't know if you've ever heard of evangelism. It's spoken of actually in the Bible, and actually evangelists are one of the fivefold ministry Jesus speaks of in Ephesians chapter 4. It's something to go out and evangelize, that is to tell people about the goodness of God, the truth of God, the gospel, the good news that people can be saved. I was in Florida actually at Coral Ridge Ministries with Dr. D. James Kennedy long before he passed away, and they have a program that's for evangelism called Evangelism Explosion, and in that they gave you this awesome diagnostic tool to be able to discern through questions whether or not somebody trusted in their own works. That is, hey, I helped old ladies across the street, so of course Jesus is going to let me into heaven. Now, if somebody answered that way, if you asked them a certain question, then you would know that they are basing their salvation on works. Or, listen, I can't save myself. It's by the grace of God through Jesus Christ alone that I'm saved. Now, that's a great textbook answer, and that is somebody who's basing their faith in Jesus Christ by grace through faith alone, as the scriptures say in Ephesians 2, 8 through 9. So before I get to preaching, I just wanted to encourage you to keep it right here as we learn about what this whole dynamic is about works-based faith versus trust-based faith for salvation. Because really, Jesus plus nothing equals everything. But if we try and make Jesus plus whatever we want to do with our works or some certain way to get through things, well, we then have nothing. So I think David Zamora is going to do a good job unpacking this more next on Living Way.
2: George Eliot was the pen name of a famous English novelist named Mary Evans. She chose a male pen name for fear that, as a woman writer, she would not be taken seriously in Victorian England. It was Mary Evans who wrote, "It is never too late to be what you might have been." One of the most encouraging aspects of the Bible is that nothing is ever too late with God. Years and age seem not to matter to Him. If you have a dream you've given up on, take it to God. And don't be surprised if He says, "It's not too late." This is David Jeremiah, encouraging you to get on the road to new life. 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
5: God's gracious work of salvation in Christ. Don't let that be something that you wrestle with and struggle with. And notice here, man, these Gentiles didn't even know that as they're listening to the, well, these guys got it. These are Jews from Israel. Paul's like, it's the gospel, man.

0: 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Today, Pastor David will continue our study in the letter to the Philippians as we look into Philippians chapter 3, Glorying in Christ, part 2.
1: And so with this here, he's clearly saying, what I'm about to share with you is going to be what I've always shared with you, nothing different. And really, if you think about this, when he says, finally, my brethren, rejoice in the Lord. The term here, in the Lord, this is really the sphere of the joy of the believer. This is where the believer truly understands where joy is. It is in the Lord. You will not find joy nowhere else. You might find happiness, but it's short-lived. But joy is eternal. It's given by God. So rejoice in the Lord. For me to write the same things to you is not tedious. It's kind of like, oh, here we go. We're going to learn about this again today. When it comes to the gospel, we are to preach it. We are to live it. This is what he's saying. He says it in living it out, right? I read that chapter 1, verse 27 to you. Only let your conduct be worthy of the gospel of Christ. So he says here, but it is safe for you. This is like by way of reminder. So let's read a little bit more in chapter 1 and look at what he says here. Verse 27 again, only let your conduct be worthy of the gospel of Christ, so that whether I come and see you or am absent, I may hear of your affairs, that you stand fast in one spirit with one mind, striving together for the faith of the gospel, and not in any way terrified by your adversaries, which is to them a proof of perdition, but to you of salvation, and that from God. Salvation from God. Same thing he's always said. Nothing's changed. Obviously, somebody was saying something else. Salvation is from somewhere else. He says, be like-minded. Be united in these things. Stand fast. Remain in one spirit, in one mind, striving together. He's saying, you guys have to do this together. And when those try to come against you, when they try to come and tell you something else, you're going to see here, hey, this is not how it works. Now remember, as I stated a few moments ago, those that come worried as if somehow they've lost their salvation, I says this, when you've been preached a gospel of works, there's a such thing as a gospel of works. And there is a such thing as churches that preach a gospel of work. And there's such things as pastors and teachers and preachers and people in the body of Christ that go around preaching this gospel of works. And what is a gospel of works? They tell you the good news about Jesus, but then they tell you that it's Jesus plus attending their church, or Jesus plus doing this or doing that, Jesus plus attending church, as if attending church is going to save you. No. Faithfully coming to church and not forsaking the assembling of the brethren is proof of your salvation. Because you will desire that. See, a true believer will want to be in fellowship in the gospel. A true believer will want to be. Now, you might say, well, I've struggled with that. Well, it shows you where your heart is. Doesn't mean that you're not a true believer. I mean, you're here tonight. Something has drawn you here. I know it wasn't me. But it's the word of God. So the very fact, I always tell this with people because they have this question, like the blasphemy against the Holy Spirit. We teach that passage and right away people get afraid after. They're like, Pastor, I think I did that. Because it says it will never be forgiven in this life or in the life to come. Blasphemy against the Holy Spirit is rejection of Jesus Christ. That's what it is, simply put. I remember in the hyper-charismatic Pentecostal circles, they would teach you that blasphemy against the Holy Spirit is not speaking in tongues or not believing. Or they would say things like, if you make fun because it sounds funny, or if somebody is barking like a dog and you laugh at that, you know, you're blaspheming against the Holy Spirit. That has nothing to do with that. twisting of Scripture. If you see somebody on all fours barking like a dog saying it's the Holy Spirit, you better laugh. But be careful, because they might say you're having the laughing spirit and now you're laughing in the spirit. Oh, you guys think it's funny. It's true. They'll have a service where everybody's laughing and they say the Holy Spirit has just hit the whole service. Ridiculous. Embarrassing. And that is blasphemy against the Lord. Because that's not the work of the Spirit. It's an interesting dynamic. So right away people say, oh, well, if I blasphemed, blasphemy, if you're worried about blasphemy against the Holy Spirit and you're truly worried about it, that's a clear indication you've not done it. Because those who blaspheme the Holy Spirit don't care whether they do or don't. Do you see how legalism robs us of just the simplicity of what the Bible says? A verse so simple, why does it have to be so complex? Why do some people say, did I do this? Have I? No, it just means rejection of Christ. That's all it means. It's the context of the passage. So when one receives the gospel of grace, then you understand that your salvation is not done by anything you do. That it's pure grace, the grace of God. You receiving what you don't deserve. Forgiveness of sins. How many of you here deserve to have your sins forgiven tonight? I don't. Be quick to listen, slow to speak. Nobody deserves it. But God says you do. Are you going to argue with him? No. You're going to receive it. But what is Paul saying? Live like you've received it. Because there are those that live like they've not received the grace of God. Well, I know God's grace is there, but shouldn't I be doing? This is going to be a good study tonight. So he says the same thing. Every church should be a same thing church. We should be united in the gospel. You know, we can change some ministry methods and we can change the way maybe we do some worship songs, you know, and we can change, you know, kind of like, you know, that song we sang today, Blessed Assurance. That's a hymn. It's a beautiful song. But it wasn't sung in country genre like we sing it here. But that's okay. We can change those things. We can change ministry methods. We can change, you know, how the church looks, the building, its structure, it's all these things. We can do all of this, and there's a lot of things we can change here physically, but the one thing we cannot change is the gospel of Jesus Christ. Amen. We cannot change that. And you have to be very careful, because it's interesting, you ask people, what is the gospel, and they can't even tell you. They don't know what the gospel is. That's like you asking your child, what's your last name? And they're like, I don't know. What's a last name? You got to be kidding me. The gospel never changes. The gospel is true and true. Only for the unbeliever, the gospel is to be preached so powerfully, so truthfully, in a way in which they understand that it's by grace and grace alone. We must constantly remind one another, you and me, remind one another of the gospel. We must rehearse the gospel. Think about that for a moment. We must sing the gospel. We must proclaim the gospel. We need to repeat the gospel and the expression of loving one another. That's a big part of it. And for anybody that evangelizes and anybody that teaches and anybody that shares in the children's ministry and the youth ministry and the evangelism ministry, anywhere where you have that platform to share, do not grow cold in the gospel. That's what it's all about. And Paul's example here, what is he saying? It says it doesn't trouble him. It doesn't bother him to say the same thing over and over again because it's worthy of repeating. It doesn't trouble him to remind his readers what it means to know Christ. It's really an expression of love for the Philippians. And we have to do this. And Paul says, not only is it not tedious, but it protects you. To understand the gospel means to know Christ, and to understand what we must avoid. This is what he's saying here. Here's a couple of things we can consider. And he's giving this warning, right? So look at what he says here in verse 2. He says, beware of dogs, beware of evil workers, beware of the mutilation, for we are the circumcision who worship God in the Spirit. Let's stop there for a moment. Notice here the warnings that he's given, and he's saying, be careful of these things. So here is the cure. Perhaps some would say, well, you know, when I first came to faith, I was really excited about things. And then, you know, it usually always happens. You begin to see people kind of grow out of where they first came to faith, and they begin to grow out of these things. And by growing out of it, you know, maybe in a sense, let's just say growing out of the simplicity of the gospel, not because they've gone greater light or greater understanding. It's the very fact that, you know, they perhaps have just, you know, gave ear to other things. They gave ear to false teaching. They gave ear to things. And it's interesting because we've seen it so many times in the church where they start off really well. And then all of a sudden they, you know, especially in this day and age of social media and everything's just so a click of a button, and you can look up a sermon and hear things and all of that very quickly, you know, but not everything out there is good. And you're moved by things that you like hearing. It's no longer the gospel. And before you know it, you're listening to somebody until you begin to say something like, hey, what about so-and-so? And somebody that knows the word is going to say, man, they're false teachers. No way, they can't be. And now there's confusion. There's confusion because everything they've already poured into you now is conflicted with what was simply been taught to you. Some people think that the gospel has to be complicated or deep or some intellectual meaning or something like this. And you know, wow, you know, they just sound very sophisticated. So it must be, you know, that this is the gospel. There are many false teachers. And it's obvious here that he was warning them of these when he says here, beware of dogs. He says, beware of dogs. As he begins to, he'll give some marks here. He'll say, these are the marks of those who know Christ. The ones that know Christ speak the same things. They see that, hey, we're united in the gospel, and we're not going to be persuaded, if you will, by legalism. Because you know what? Legalism looks good. Legalism dresses different. It speaks different. It seems more disciplined. It seems more, you know, and I'll tell you guys, every believer will struggle with legalism at some point or another because it's a form of pride. You know, when we first started serving the Lord, many of us, you know, we had this zeal that, remember how I said earlier, sometimes our zeal trumps the work of the Spirit in our heart. And we're not allowing ourselves to be led by the Spirit. And we start to identify things. Well, you know, well, man, I pray and man, I read and I do it this long and I serve here and I serve there. And you got people that are just, they're not there, but they're coming in and they're excited. And you know, you start to look at them a little bit different because you start telling them, well, hey, you know, you need to be here and you need to do this and you need to do that. And all of a sudden they might look at you and say, well, I can't do that. And it's like, well, if you can't do that, then you can't be one of us. And that happens in ministry. Now, that doesn't mean that, as the Bible says, and it's very clear when the scriptures say this, Paul, in writing to Timothy, he says, you must test those. Of course, There needs to be testing. We're not supposed to lay hands on people quickly. We got to see if they're going to be faithful. And so I think there's kind of been lines that have, the legalists will say, well, you know, you got to go through boot camp in order to get to where I'm at. No, my whole thing is discipline. Obedience to the word of God. And ultimately, you know, I've been there. I've been a Pharisee at times. I've been legalistic at times. And I think all of us can. And all of us have to be very careful with that. And I thank God that in his grace, the Bible says in Lamentations chapter 3 that his mercies are new every morning. I thank God that his mercies are new every morning in my life, because through ministry, God began to teach me things like, hey, relax. Now, don't get me wrong. This doesn't mean we can't keep people accountable. Accountability is very important. Paul did it with those he discipled. But you see the point I'm speaking about here? That we can't look down on people because they don't read the Bible as much as we do or know as much as we know. And Paul would even challenge that. Your knowledge is meaningless if there's not love. So in other words, he kind of removed knowledge in the sense of really being any type of rank for that matter. What he's saying is what you both can do, the intellectual and the not so intellectual can both practice what only the Spirit can do in them, and that is love. I love how God always just brings everything down to an even playing field, right? So the Jews or Judaizers, let's do that word better, okay? The Judaizers, Paul says, here's some distinguishing marks of a genuine Christian. And he kind of contrasts with these verses, right? In verse 2, and he goes on to say here that here's the negative connotations, right? The Judaizers, well, you know, he uses the term here, dogs. Now, dogs weren't viewed as cute little pets in biblical times. They were unclean. They were nasty. They were dangerous. They wandered. They didn't really belong to people like that. Dogs were not really, I know some of you probably are dog lovers, but in biblical times, there's no such thing. The Jews actually, because dogs were dirty and nasty and unclean and often wandered where they didn't belong, they were scavengers and all of that, the Jews actually called Gentiles dogs. But here, Paul is saying, beware of dogs. He's not telling the Jewish believers in Philippi to be careful of the Gentile believers, and he's calling, no, he's actually calling the Judaizers dogs. Oh, how the tables have turned. Dogs were entering the church and damaging it. So these particular teachers were known as Judaizers, and in all of this, guys, listen, they were challenging the church. In the early church, many devout Jews were willing to accept Jesus as the Messiah and look to the cross as the means of sacrifice and him being raised from the dead. But they also wanted to hold on to forms of Judaism. You can't do both. And in a sense, they believed, because this was the letter he had in hand before he got redirected by the Lord to go to Philippi. The letter in hand was really that they didn't, because the Jews were saying, you know what, you need to become Jews before you become a Christian. And that would involve the circumcision. And that's what you see in Acts 15. And this is the point that he's saying, beware of dogs, beware of evil workers, false teachers. And today, church, we have to beware of false teachers. Now notice something here as he's just reminded them. He says, because this is the type of stuff that's going to come out. It's going to see. So the reference here, you know, in this, Paul is really making this dramatic reversal here. And this dramatic reversal is actually taking place through the work of Christ. Now it's the Judaizers who must be regarded as dogs. And he also called them evildoers. And he also called them mutilators of the flesh. They were evildoers because their mission was evil. It wasn't good. Their mission wasn't heroic, but it was rather hellish. It was excruciating. It was far from the gospel. And he needed to remind them here in the text that false teachers have missionaries too. And someone shouldn't be commended just because they go on a mission trip. If they're exporting a distorted gospel, then they are dangerous and they are deadly. Paul is saying, be careful. So they're evil. Mutilators. You know, when you look at this here, you know, as he's going down to this, the marks here of those who know Christ, he's working, he's kind of giving a contrast here. Verse 2 are those who don't know the Lord. The word mutilation in the original language means to cut around. A maiming of the flesh. In other words, this is what was spoken against in Leviticus chapter 21 in verse 5. This is what pagans did. So just for a moment, just think about this, what he's saying here. He's saying, listen, they were trusting in physical operations instead of in God's gracious work of salvation in Christ. This is why it's deadly. This is why it's dangerous. And he takes the greatest source of pride for these Judaizers, that we are circumcised. And he's saying, this is what their sure sign is to be among God's people. When the Gentiles accepted this pressure, because some of them did, they were pressured by this to be circumcised in order to gain God's blessing. Basically, what Paul is saying right here, if you're following the teachings of these mutilators, you're actually practicing paganism. Because the Bible says in Romans very clearly, chapter 2, verses 25 through 29, that circumcision is of the heart. Paul speaks about this. He's saying, listen, if you are a Gentile and you receive this false teaching from these dogs and these workers of evil and these mutilators, all you're really doing is practicing paganism, because circumcision doesn't apply to you, nor does it apply to the church. It's an outward. It's a physical thing. It's kind of like people today. And I've seen this over the years. Don't get me wrong. I'm all for Messianic Jews. I love them. They have great insight into some of the Jewish roots of Scripture and enlighten some things in the New Testament. But it does not change the gospel. The gospel is still the gospel. That's the beauty of it all. He releases of having to think that there's something else we need to do. He's done it all for us. They were trusted in physical operation instead of in God's gracious work of salvation in Christ. Don't let that be something that you wrestle with and struggle with. And notice here, man, these Gentiles didn't even know that as they're listening to the, well, these guys got it. These are Judy. These are Jews from Israel. Paul's like, it's the gospel, man. And then you wrestle. Can it be that simple? It is, because all the work's been done. The power is in God and the work of his Spirit. Amen. Yes, so be it. Thank you for that. Guys, there should never be a trusting in physical operations instead of the gospel, because that will indeed be the surest sign that you don't share among God's people.
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2: 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And that was a good word by David Zamora. So thankful for good teaching straight from the Bible. Have you ever been in a place or asked a person, hey, who is Jesus to you? Or even Jesus asked the disciples, who am I to you? And Peter came up with, well, you are the Messiah. You have the words of life. Well, sometimes people will answer that question. And you ever heard the phrase, maybe Jesus is my homeboy or Jesus is number one. He's Jesus for the win. And that's great. All those things are wonderful as we exclaim the importance of Jesus in our life. But truly, Jesus isn't number one. Really, he should be all-encompassing, meaning he's not even on the list of 1 to 10 or however many numbers you have. He's the one who made the list. He's the one who created you. And so really, he's the center of it all. Well, in the next episode of Bold Steps, Dr. Mark Jobe is going to boldly declare this truth that Jesus is Lord. One more thing, I just think of C.S. Lewis, and this is a summary of it, but he basically confronts the reality where Jesus says in John 14:6, I am the way, the truth, and the life, and no one comes to the Father except through me. C.S. Lewis concluded, either Jesus was a liar, he was a lunatic, totally crazy, or he is who he says he is, and he's Lord. So that's what we have to answer for ourselves, and I think Dr. Mark Jobe is going to help us. Like C.S. Lewis proposed, is Jesus a liar? Is he a lunatic? Or is he Lord of your life? And so stay right here on 107.9 K-Wave for Bold Steps with Dr. Mark Jobe.
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8: 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Well, a spiritual life in neutral means that eventually things are going to start to decline. That's exactly what happened to the people of Jerusalem in Nehemiah chapter 13. A spiritual coldness set in. And if we're not careful, the same can happen to us today. 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
9: Our finances are a reflection of our spirituality. And they're a symptom of how we're doing spiritually. And so you look at your checkbook, it's a great indicator of your spirituality. And what was happening to the people of Israel, they had got so egocentric, they had become so consumed in themselves that they were not giving anything. that they were not giving to the things of God, the people of God. They were not giving outside of themselves. And so Nehemiah reminds him of two words that you'll find often in the Old Testament and some in the New Testament, two words that I think merit definition. One is the word tithe, and the second is the word first fruit. Let me start with first fruit. In an agrarian society, the first first reaping of their wheat, barley, whatever their harvest was, that was called the first fruits. That was the first of what a farmer would bring in. And God, to sanctify the rest, basically, to set the priority of their giving in place, what God indicated was that you need to give of your first fruits to the things of God. You know why that was so important? Because in essence, what they were saying is, God, you are central to my life. I will not give you the leftovers. I will give you the first portion, not whatever's left over. Are you tracking with me? You see, oftentimes we live our life and we live things on ourselves, and then we give God our leftover. God, if I have time for you, I'll give you time. God, if I have leftover finances, I'll give you finances. God says, I don't want anybody's leftovers. I want the central part. I want a priority. Give me priority so I can sanctify the rest of what you do. You are indicating importance and value with the way you give your time, with the way you give your finances. You indicate priority and value. Now, if you told your wife, honey, I love you. I really love you. You're like number one in my life. You'd say, great. Can we go out for dinner? Sure. You know, I absolutely. If the boss doesn't call me, if I don't have enough work, if my buddies don't call me for a game, if the neighbor beside me doesn't say, hey, you want to go out? If my mother doesn't say, you want to come over for some mole, you know what, you know, then I will definitely go out to you because, honey, you are number one. You say, she would quickly say, wait a second, you know, no, I'm not number one. Hey, that's number seven or eight on the list. I'm not a priority in your life. You're saying that I'm getting the leftovers after all that. I am not a priority in your life. And it's the same thing with God. God is saying the priority of the first fruits, and the tithe is a New Testament word, but it's more of a mathematical word. The tithe means a tenth. It refers to 10% of what comes in. And so Nehemiah was establishing a pattern in giving that had been taught in the Old Testament, was affirmed in the New Testament, and it's called the first fruits and the tithe. You give first of what you have, and you give a tithe of what you have also to God. Every time I teach that principle, it's like for some people that have never been exposed to it, it's like a ton of bricks on their head. Like, are you kidding me, Pastor? And that's like, whoa, really big. Well, you will discover if you have been part of this tithing, giving away a portion of your income for a certain amount of time, you will get to the point, like I and my wife are in our lives, where I can't envision not giving that away. That you'll get into a rhythm of living where you say, you know what, I can't even imagine or fathom living without that because there's something good for my soul, for my life, for my mentality, for my spirituality when I don't eat everything up on myself and become self-centered, materialistic, greedy, but I give away a portion of what I have because it's good for me and it's good for my soul and honors God. That's huge. So Nehemiah, he's gone for 10 to 12 years. He leaves Jerusalem in a spiritual state of revival. The people are, yeah, God, yeah, family, yeah, worship, yeah, finances. We're living for God. We're going all the way. And 10 years later, a decade has gone. Nehemiah goes back to Susa. He has no contact with the people. He leaves them in good condition. And here's what happens. Nehemiah chapter 13 is all about spiritual relapse. Here's what I've noticed about my life, what I read in scripture, and what I observe about human condition in general. Unless we re-engage in our commitments, our tendency is to fall to the lowest level of expectation in areas of our life. I'm glad you got married, put on a wedding dress, stated some vows, cried, hugged, did a big hoopla over it. It was good. I'm going to tell you something about your marriage, though. Unless you're intentional about cultivating it and reigniting it and refreshing it, then you will eventually fall to the lowest level of expectation in your marriage. And if you're not careful, you'll end up 15 years later just living in the same house, connected because you have children, business partners because you share finances, but your souls will drift apart, the romance will flee, the sense of togetherness will go away, and you'll wake up one day and say, what in the world has happened to us? Because there has to be, our cycles is that our heart tends to grow cold and lukewarm unless we ignite it again. People that have good marriages are on a regular rhythmic way igniting their marriages, investing and infusing life and romance and value in it, getting away together, doing things together that cultivate their marriage. If you leave it in neutral, it will decline. Some of you made health commitments at the beginning of this year. And you do it every year. I'm telling you, so I'm going to lose 30 pounds, and so I'm not going to put 4 sugars in my big Dunkin' Donuts coffee in the morning. And you know what? I'm done with having 2 chocolate cake donuts every morning for my healthy breakfast. I mean, it's over. So, you know, made some commitments, and you know what? Basically, we're about our third week into the year. I'm not going to have 2, but I'll have 1 chocolate cake donut in the morning. I'm not going to put 4 sugars, but I'm going to put 2 sugars in. And here's what happens. We need to periodically be reminded about our commitments that we've made. We need to have incentive in our heart to remind us, because if we're not reminded, if we're not re-engaged in it, we will typically begin to decline, not a big step at a time. No one becomes spiritually cold overnight. We become spiritually cold one little step at a time. One step, one step, one step. We don't jump into spiritual frigidity. We slowly go there. And so Nehemiah comes back to Jerusalem that he left in a state of revival. 10 years have passed, and he hears rumors that things aren't going that well, that the spiritual climate has changed. And when he comes back to Jerusalem, it tells us in verse 4 of chapter 13, he says, before this, Eliashib, the priest, had been put in charge of the storerooms of the house of God. Eliashib had been left in charge of the temple. And it says that he was closely associated to Tobiah. Now, Tobiah was one of the wealthy opponents to the revival that Nehemiah brought about. And he had provided him with a large room formerly used to store the grain offerings and incense and temple articles, and also the tithes of grain, new wine, oil prescribed for the Levite singers, gatekeepers, as well as the contributions for the priests. So when Nehemiah comes back to Jerusalem, what he discovers is that in the very temple of God, the place where they used to keep the new wine, the oil, the utensils, the incense, the tithes and offering grain, that Eliashib, the priest, had vacated all that stuff, had invited Tobiah to make basically a temple condo. Because Eliashib was related to Tobiah, and because he was getting some money from Tobiah. So he wipes out, he brings him in. The opponent to revival is now living in the temple. Why? Because the sacred is giving place to the secular. And their spiritual fervency is declining. So Nehemiah comes back, and here's the thing. I want you to write this down if you're taking notes this morning. One of the very first things that he does is this. They renounce compromise, purify the sacred, and make room for an overflow ministry. So he comes back, and this is what he says. He said, I was greatly displeased. While I was gone, this is what happened. Verse 8, I was greatly displeased, and so I threw all of Tobiah's household goods out of the room. I gave orders to purify the rooms, and then I put back into them the equipment of the house of God with the grain offerings and the incense. What he did is he said, I want the house of God to be back to its state of function. I want God's things to be in the right place. I want to restore the centrality of the things of God and the priority of the things of God that are being displaced by the secular. I want to put the Bible on top of the newspaper and not vice versa. I want to put the worship above the little league soccer that happens on Sunday morning to restore the priority. I want to put some quality dinner time around the table and prayer by the head of the household over the new episode of Lost. I want to restore the priority of the sacred over the secular. I will not allow the secular to begin to displace the sacred because I know I will go to a shallow place. Now, here's the thing. Nehemiah was super angry. He was very distraught, very displeased by it because Nehemiah had been away. And sometimes it takes someone that hasn't seen us for a while to make observations about our life because we see ourselves every day and we're not aware of our spiritual decline because it happens slowly.
8: 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It's titled, Making God a Priority.
9: Have you ever heard of the frog in the kettle syndrome? Okay? They say that if you put a frog in a pan of water and put heat under it slowly. I've never done this. Although I remember as a 9-year-old wanting to do it, saying, let me try it out. But I've never done it. My mom didn't let me. If you put a frog and you turn the heat just up slowly, very slightly, that frog will get used to the warm water. You turn it up a little bit more, it'll get used to the warmer water. You turn it up a little bit more. And if you turn it up gradually enough, eventually the frog will lose consciousness and boil without jumping out of the water because its body becomes accustomed to the heat and he doesn't realize that he's boiling to death. And here's a disclaimer. Kids, don't try this at home, please. But that's exactly what happens in our spiritual life. We begin to take steps of coldness and we don't realize it because it's so gradual. Until an event from the outside or an awakening from God or someone that hasn't seen us in a while encounters us and they say, you know, what happened to you? I mean, at one time you were really fervent spiritually, loved God. Your life was on focus. Wow, you've changed the other way. And you see, Nehemiah had been gone for 10 years, so he noticed what needed to happen in their life. And so he says in verse 10, I also learned that the portions assigned to the Levites were the priests that served in the house of God, had not been given to them, and that all the Levites and singers responsible for the service had gone back to their own fields. So I rebuked the officials and I asked them, here's the question. Why is the house of God neglected? You see, what had happened is that they had got all these priests to leave their fields because they were farmers and brought them back. And they said, now you're going to serve in the house of God, the singers, and got it all going. And there was a centrality, a priority. The community had come around them. But then suddenly they'd begun to lose their priority and they'd begun to lose the centrality of the house of God, the people of God. And so they stopped giving. And pretty soon all the Levites had to go back to their farms to start farming. So when Nehemiah came back, he found himself with an abandoned temple. Basically, the temple had declined. People had scattered. The centrality of the things of God was no longer there. Now keep your finger here and go right two chapters back to the last verse. This represents 10 years earlier. Go to the last verse of Nehemiah chapter 10, verse 39, the very last statement. This is what the people all said with heartfelt conviction together 10 years earlier. They said, we will not what? Neglect what? The house of our God. That was 10 years earlier. They had said it with conviction. We will not neglect your things, O God. 10 years later had passed. Nehemiah's telling him, hey, what happened to the house of God? What happened to your commitment? What happened to your promise? What happened to your fervency? 10 years later, things have fallen apart. Remember your promises. Remember your commitment. Remember your prayer. Remember that at one time, God was at the center. God was at the core. Remember that one time you woke up in the morning, the very first thing you did was pray. Remember that at one time you wanted to see what God had to say, and you would say, if you encountered a tribulation or a trial, you'd say, we got to fast and pray about this. So my challenge here, as we wrap up this time together, is I ask you this question. Is there a need for God to reignite commitments and promises that have lapsed in your life? Are you a frog in the kettle of the spiritual lukewarmness and not realizing it? Is God awakening you to the centrality of God in your life? To moving God from a peripheral experience to the center of your life? Listen, folks, there's no other way of doing Christianity except that. Anything else from God in the center is abdicating your Christianity for something that is less, something that is more shallow, something that is religious, but not Christ-centered. Wow, that's the challenge. And I don't know about you, but my life, if I don't guard it well, if I'm not carefully paying attention, it's easy to drift. And maybe you've been listening today and you felt like, you know what? My life has drifted, and the priority and the centrality of God in my life, sports, work, busyness, a boyfriend, a girlfriend, has just kind of pushed God to the side a little bit. I think, like Nehemiah challenged the people, it's time to repent. And that simply means, God, I awaken and I realize, oh Lord, what have I done? And get back on track with God. And so maybe you want to take a moment right now and say, Lord, through the power of your Holy Spirit, I vow, I commit again to put my life back on track by putting you at the center.
4: Yes, that's so important. Thank you, Mark. A much-needed good word to all of us. Thank you. And let us know, please, if you made that decision to turn to Christ. You can contact us through our website, boldsteps.org. And while you're there, you can also request a special resource we have available this month only, known as our Bold Step Gift. It's a book by Susie Larson titled Strong in Battle. And Mark sits down now with Susie to give us a better glimpse of what this book is all about.
2: In your book, Susie, Strong in Battle, you use the word battle as an acronym.
10: And it's really a practical way of navigating hard times. So, Susie, can you give us a taste of what that looks like and how our listeners can start applying it to their lives?
11: Absolutely. These kinds of things help me because, you know, I think we're perpetual forgetters. At least I can be, right? And so for me, the B is knowing what you believe. You know, Elijah asked on Mount Carmel, how long will you waver between beliefs? If God is the Lord, serve him. And in Romans 4 about Abraham, it said he faced the fact that his body was as good as dead. He faced the fact, but he would not waver in unbelief regarding the promises of God. When you're in the battle, the question will remain, is God who he says he is? And that will be the first question the enemy asks you, and you need to know, is he good? Is he faithful? And so these battles are a chance to look at the lies you believe and the truths you need. So don't let one battle be wasted on you, because it's a chance to be firmed up in what you believe and who you believe in. And then the A is to acclimate and activate. We lose strength when we spend our time on social media comparing and then despairing. You know, maybe your life isn't what you thought it would be. Most of us can say there are parts of our story for whom that's true, right? But if you can settle in to go, okay, but this is my story. All right, what is my song? Is my song of faith? I'm going to acclimate to the current trial I'm walking through and then activate my faith. You will weaken yourself if you consider other people's stories, their highlight reels, and you whine and complain and compare and despair. It's not a battle strategy that works. T is to trust that he's training you. I am convinced that every trial is packed with eternal possibility, and it can't be wasted on us. The other T is to stay tender, teachable, thankful. Sincere gratitude opens up your spiritual eyes. And the flip side of that, entitlement, blinds and deafens you spiritually. When you feel that God owes you, he's holding out on you, you deserve more than he's giving you, you've already lost your way. Find your footing again by looking around for things that you're truly grateful for. But I'm telling you, no matter what storm you're in, there are blessings in your life that you would miss tomorrow if they were gone. T is to stay tender, teachable, thankful. Sincere gratitude opens up your spiritual eyes. And the flip side of that, entitlement, blinds and deafens you spiritually. When you feel that God owes you, he's holding out on you, you deserve more than he's giving you, you've already lost your way. Find your footing again by looking around for things that you're truly grateful for. But I'm telling you, no matter what storm you're in, there are blessings in your life that you would miss tomorrow if they were gone. And L,

0: Engage your faith for the sake of eternity, because this life is not all about this life. It's about the next life. And if you keep eternity in mind, you'll remember what you suffer now is nothing compared to the glory that will be revealed when Christ returns.
1: That's excellent, Susie. Thank you. Mark, who wouldn't benefit from this book, huh?
2: I know. And I'm not going to ask that Wayne would repeat the battle of the words there.
0: Don't even ask me to repeat it.
3: I was fiercely taking notes, but...
2: 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Sometimes in the middle of battle, you just panic and you. But if you have a strategy in advance, it helps you. It's like, okay, pause and remember what you believe. Activate. It really is helpful. So thank you so much.
0: Honored to be with you guys. Thanks so much for having me.
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4: 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I'm Mike Whitford, your host today for the next, well, let's see how long we got together. A little over a half hour. And then the great Brian Perez will come in shortly. But until then, hey, I don't know about you guys, but I love our country. I know a lot of people can say negative things about it because it's not perfect. And hey, we can keep picking at negative things, or we can thank God for the good that we have. And I do thank God for our country. And did you guys know the biggest, most wonderful 4th of July parade is right here in Southern California? I believe on this side of the Rockies. It's the Huntington Beach Independence Day celebration right on Pacific Coast Highway in Huntington Beach from 7 a.m. to 10 p.m. on what day? July 4th, of course. And hey, what a great year to celebrate America's birthday. We're 250 years old. Again, not a perfect nation, but I think there is something to be said for the people of faith who have been a part of this nation since the beginning, holding the line for godly principles throughout our history, in spite of the evils as well. And so I think it'd be a great way to celebrate our 250th birthday, but also to continue praying for our country and for God to use America for good in this world until Jesus returns. Well, I'll stop preaching on that. But anyway, again, July 4th, Huntington Beach Independence Day celebration. Go be there. And I heard Captain America might be showing up as well. Well, hold on tight, because coming up next is a pastor I've met, and he is a great guy, Tommy Koda with Hope Alive, coming up in a few minutes.
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8: From Psalm 126, a psalm of ascent, as the beloved of the Lord ascend and go up in worship of our Lord. Verse 1, when the Lord brought back his exiles to Jerusalem, it was like a dream. We were filled with laughter and we sang for joy. And the other nations said, what amazing things the Lord has done for them. Yes, the Lord has done amazing things for us. What joy!

0: 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They weep as they go to plant their seed, but they sing as they return with the harvest.
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3: I want to share the devotional this morning from James 1, 26 through 27. If anyone thinks he is religious and does not bridle his tongue but deceives his heart, this person's religion is worthless. Religion that is pure and undefiled before God the fatherless is this: to visit the orphans and widows in their affliction and to keep oneself unstained from the world. One of the things that James wants the reader to understand is that true religion is more than an outward activity. It is the evidence of a life that has been truly changed by God. Earlier in the chapter, James says that we've been brought up forth by the word of truth. So he gives us three marks of genuine faith that I want to share with you this morning. First is true religion controls the tongue. James says that a person can appear religious outwardly and still deceive themselves if their tongue is uncontrolled. Our words reveal our hearts. Jesus says, "For out of the abundance of the heart, the mouth shall speak." Second, true religion cares for the vulnerable and those in need. James points specifically to widows and to the orphans because they represented people that were carrying burdens, were in need, without protection, and under pressure. James wants the believers to understand that the Father's heart should always be reflected in his children. If God moves toward those in need, his people should too. And third, true religion keeps itself unstained from the world. In other words, faith should shape not only how we treat people, but how we personally live before God. We belong to Christ, and we are called to live differently in the world that's constantly trying to pull us away from him. So James is asking us a very personal question. If we are truly children of the Father, does our speech, our compassion, and our holiness reflect his life in us? Because true religion is not just something we practice outwardly. It is a life transformed by the word of God. Can I pray for you this morning? Father, I pray for everyone listening this morning. I pray that as we clear our minds and our hearts in the busyness of the morning, that you would point to places in our hearts, in our hands, in our minds that need to be renewed and transformed and to be shaped by the image of Christ. Bless everyone listening today. I pray this in your name. Amen.
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0: Welcome to Hope Alive Radio, the teaching ministry of Pastor Tommy Koga, senior pastor at Hope Alive Church in Santa Ana, California. Today, Pastor Tommy continues his study through the pastoral epistles. 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
1: Our theme is pastoral epistles are letters of encouragement, instruction, and of grace to lead for Timothy, okay? And my hopes and prayer is that we would be receptive to all what God has for us as we lead our own personal lives. Now, I know, you know, this is for leadership within the church, but we can also apply a lot of these principles in our own personal life as we lead our own personal lives to bring glory to the Lord. Amen. And so here, we're going to be in chapter number 4. And so chapter number 4, is if you would open up to 1